0: administration's losing streak in similar cases.
1: With today's ruling, judges in 13 states have now rejected the Trump administration's demands that states turn over their voter rolls. U.S. District Judge Thomas Johnston, a Republican appointee, concluded that the Department of Justice did not demonstrate their need for West Virginia's records and were not lawfully entitled to the sensitive materials, which include the names, dates of birth, addresses, and partial social security numbers of voters. Ahead of the midterms, the Trump administration has sought to increase federal oversight on elections, and dozens of states, led by both Republicans and Democrats, have rebuffed the request for voter rolls. Peter Haralambos, ABC News.
0: A second American now testing positive for Ebola after working with a humanitarian aid group in the Congo, where more than 600 people have died. ABC's James Longman.
2: Teams have conducted contact tracing and risk assessments. They're desperately working to prevent further transmission. The region as a whole has already seen upwards of 1,800 cases and over 600 deaths, primarily concentrated in the DRC and Uganda.
0: You're listening to ABC News.
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8: Welcome back to the Lars Larson Show. I do want to mention that Lindsey Graham has passed away. Lindsey Graham, member of the United States Senate, has been on this show any number of times over the years. He was always very generous with his time. I didn't have to agree with him all the time, but it was great to be able to interview him and ask him about the issues of the day. He has now passed away because of an aortic failure over the weekend. Now, the choice has been made that he will be replaced at least to the end of his term or until the election is held to replace him with his sister. Now, we can talk about whether or not being related to a member of the United States Senate makes you a good replacement or a bad replacement, but President Trump took the position that he wanted to see Lindsey Graham replaced by his sister. Anyway, welcome to the Lars Larson Show on a Monday. If you want to join what we've always called the best conversation in talk journalism, it's right here every day at 866-LARS. That's 866-439-5277. Send your emails to talk@LarsLarson.com. And if you're a naysayer, with naysayers for 30 years, we have always put naysayers to the head of the line. That is, if you disagree with something you hear from me or from a guest on this program, you are welcome to call, tell the producer that you disagree, that you're a naysayer, and we will put you first in line. But be ready. Make your point, make your argument, and then stick around for a couple of questions from me. In a moment, I want to tell you about a shooting that happened in Biddleford, Maine this morning. It involved an ICE agent who shot a man and the man died at the scene. Now, you're going to hear a lot of things about this, but I'm going to tell you the important information you need to know the actual facts on the ground. Because I would imagine the mainstream media is going to bend over backwards to try to portray this as one more bad accident involving ICE. No. It was actually a situation where when you put somebody else's life in jeopardy, it doesn't matter if you're legal or illegal citizen or not. If you do that, expect the police, in this case ICE, to respond with deadly force. I'll get to the details of that in just a moment. First, a shout out to our friends in Powell, Wyoming, who catch great talk radio all day long on KPOW. That's AM 1260, and you can catch my show there Monday through Friday. Our poll on X, if you want to participate that way, we ask a daily poll question. Today, should the women's soccer team pocket half of the men's World Cup payout? And it was a pretty decent sized payout. $16 million for reaching the round of 16 before being eliminated from the World Cup by Belgium in a 4-1 loss in Seattle. Under soccer's landmark equal pay collective, yeah, sounds communist to me too, but then I've always thought that soccer was kind of a communist sport, the money will be shared equally with the women's national team. U.S. soccer keeps its 20% cut, and the remaining 80% is split right down the middle between the men's team and the women's team. Now, I know that there are some of you who think that is the way it should be. When the men win big, when the men get to round of 16, then they get a big payout, the women should get half, even though the women were not involved in that whim. I think that is a bad idea, and I always have. I mean, if a private company wants to do it, like, say, the NBA, which gives some of its revenue to the WNBA, because the NBA makes gigantic money and the WNBA not so very much. Having them subsidized one way or another is the kind of collectivism that I really, really despise, especially since the Democrat Socialists of America are now pushing the same kind of collectivism for all of the United States of America. But If you want to join the conversation, it's 866-HEY-LARS. 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If you want to vote in our poll on X, at Lars Larson Show on X, on my website at LarsLarson.com, and brought to you by AMAC, the Association of Mature American Citizens. It has the conservative values I believe in. I joined about a decade ago. You should join, too. Don't go anywhere near AARP. They are a terrible political organization that helped bring us Obamacare. AMAC.us is the place to go, or call 888-262-2006. AMAC is better. Better for you and better for America. In Friday's poll on First Amendment Friday, we asked you, should Harriet Tubman replace Andrew Jackson on America's $20 bill? I said no to the idea. Yeah, 5% of you said yes. 95% of you agreed with me and said no. I do want to give you a heads up that in a few hours at the White House, President Trump is going to deliver a speech to the nation, 9 p.m. Eastern, 6 p.m. on the Pacific Coast, the left coast of America. We do not. It's going to happen on Thursday. He's going to give that speech on Thursday night from the White House. So you'll want to keep tuned, and maybe between now and Thursday, we'll find out what he's going to talk about. What's coming up this hour? One Democrat's Nazi tattoo barely made a blip on the biggest news apps until he became a political problem. You know, the rape accusations. Our news algorithms deciding what you see. A Michigan politician wants government health care for everyone, but his psychiatrist wife, she runs a cash-only business. She does not take Medicaid patients at all. Is socialized medicine only for everyone else, as in rules for thee but not for me? States say that Washington is holding on to $39 billion that belongs to ordinary Americans. Why is the government sitting on money? And you can vote in our X poll at Lars Larson Show. Let me get back to Biddleford, Maine. In the little town of Biddleford, Maine, about 7 o'clock this morning, there was a shooting. And what did it involve? It involved a man behind the wheel of a car, a 26-year-old man from Colombia, and much will be made of the fact that this guy was legally in the United States. And I'm going to say, so what? Here's the reason. ICE was going after the people they should go after, which is illegal aliens. They have already announced, and it's been announced and confirmed, ICE was not going after this guy. They were not going after the 26-year-old Colombian man. The man was authorized to work in the United States. He had a Social Security number, and he got shot to death. What you have to focus on is this. Why was this man shot to death? It's a very easy explanation. He was behind the wheel of his car. ICE was legally and lawfully stopping him, and he then began to illegally try to run his car over the ICE agents. Now, does that sound like a familiar story? Maybe one we've heard out of, say, Minnesota, Minneapolis, Minnesota, or other places. Portland, Oregon is another place where illegal aliens and legal aliens have tried to run ICE agents over with their cars and their trucks. Now, if you're an ICE agent and somebody is being lawfully stopped by you, even if he is not illegally in the country, does he have the right to run his car over an ICE agent in an attempt to flee? It also makes me wonder, well, if the guy is legally in the United States and ICE stopped him, why is he concerned about being stopped by ICE? If he's legally in the United States and he's the one who knows that the best. I mean, all of his friends and family members are making a big deal saying, this guy was authorized to work in the U.S. He had a Social Security number. Why in the world would they shoot him? They didn't shoot him because of his immigration status. They shot him because he was trying to drive a car over a member of law enforcement. You can't drive over people who are representing law enforcement. It doesn't make any sense to me that you defend the actions of a man. If he was legally here, and we're told that he was, then if I stopped him, he'd say, look, I'm legally here. Here's my paperwork. You don't have any reason to hold me. But instead, he tried to flee. Now, why would a legal immigrant to the United States try to flee from ICE? And if you say, well, I think I've got a good theory for that. My theory is the mainstream media and a bunch of Democrat politicians have made even legal immigrants to the United States fearful about us. Coming up in a moment, for months, the two biggest news apps in America showed you zero stories about Graham Platner's Nazi tattoo until he became a political liability.
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8: Hey, welcome back to the Lars Larson Show. It's a pleasure to be with you, and I'm glad to get to your phone calls and emails in a moment. You know, for months, as I mentioned a moment ago, the two biggest news apps in America showed you zero stories about Graham Plattner's Nazi tattoo. Until the polls turned and Graham Plattner became a liability to the Democrat Party of America. Is your phone now deciding what you're allowed to know? I thought we'd ask that of David Bozell, president of the Media Research Center, and we consider him a great asset of this program. David, welcome back.
17: Mr. Larson, how are you?
8: I'm doing very well, David.
17: I hear your voice. Yeah, last time I was on, your voice was hoarse, and glad to hear you back on the mend.
8: 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What exactly is going on where we used to have filters in ABC, NBC, CBS, and PBS, and then sometimes CNN, and of course we had the big newspapers and the wire services, and now we've got technology companies that are being the filters and or blockers of information?
17: Yeah, so look, Apple News comes preloaded on every iPhone in America. 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These aggregators, these news aggregators are the points of entry for tens of millions of Americans. In fact, Reuters just had a survey last July, I believe, Lars, in which 58% of the country reported getting their news from either Apple News, Google News, MSN, and Yahoo. Okay, wow. These are the big boys. And so the power, the liberal media apparatus and the power that it has shifted onto the very device that millions of Americans are checking 200 times a day, you know, at least. And so what we did a study with our Free Speech America division, it was incredible. We looked every single morning at 8 o'clock on Google News and Apple News between the months of November and May, and there was not a single negative story about Graham Plattner on any single day. And you mentioned the Nazi tattoos, the Reddit posts, the racism, the women, all of it. And we actually counted, Lars, 112 different stories from big media outlets, Fox News, New York Post, The Federalist, Breitbart, all the dailies, Mail, Caller, Signal, what have you, that went through these stories as the campaign unfolded, and Google News and Apple News showcased none of them.
8: Well, and it's not like we don't know about this problem. I mean, I'll cite, and you'll help me if my memory's bad on this, but back when the story about Hunter Biden's laptop broke, and the New York Post, the oldest newspaper in America, had it, and they tried to ship it out, and it was blocked at that point by Twitter, which then became X later on, but it was blocked by other news media as well. And in the end, after the votes had been cast, a lot of Americans were surveyed and asked, were you aware of this? And a huge number, I think it was even a majority, didn't even know about the story, but then they told the pollsters, if I'd known that, my vote would have changed. This is gigantically powerful in American politics.
17: Yeah, I mean, this is censorship by another name. It's just censorship by omission, and there's countless different types of stories, whether it's the Hunter Biden laptop story or whether it's the illegal immigrants killing Americans with commercial driver's licenses, or whether it's the fraud in Minnesota, Ohio, New York, you name it. Whether it's what ICE is really doing versus what the press typically reports that ICE is doing and how they treat illegal immigrants. So there's a zillion stories that these big tech news aggregators are putting their thumbs on the scale of. I remember back in January, out of nowhere, the Minnesota Star Tribune rocketed up the charts into a top 50 website in America out of nowhere. Why? Because they were linked to by Apple News 11 times and Google News 6 times in that particular month, with one negative headline about ICE after another after another.
8: Yep.
17: And the conservative ecosystem was on the ground covering ICE in a balanced way, but these guys don't want to showcase it. So it is a It is a blockade of this emerging conservative news ecosystem that we need to push through.
8: Now, what do you say to Google when Google says, look, the study mistakes volume of news for bias, and then they just said, to heck with the methodology, and yet it's not about volume. There was zero volume of stories about, you know, negative stories about Graham Plattner. So it wasn't, well, there were 10 stories about this and only 5 stories about that. Your research at Media Research Center said you had no stories about Graham Plattner, as though those issues simply did not exist.
17: Yeah, Google responded to us today, you know, saying our methodology was BS. Okay, what was wrong about the methodology? Crickets. They didn't say what was wrong about it. Number one. Number two. Did they show any story that they did showcase that was negative about Graham Plattner? No, they didn't. They couldn't point to a single one. We gave them 112 different options that was just what we found. They could have chosen from, and they did not point to a single one of those stories or any other story that was negative about Graham Plattner that they showcased on their news platform. So, look, this guy, they're hiding behind lawyer legalese. They blame the user a ton. They just blame it on the end user, saying, well, you don't pick Fox News enough, or you don't pick Breitbart enough to get your news from. Well, I mean, who knows to do that? Who knows to go on Google News and say, I would like this, this, this, and this, and this. I mean, it's you expect at the point of entry, and this is where Google and Apple News kind of run into a regulatory problem, because they advertise themselves as this neutral aggregation of the news, and yet, buy our phones and you'll get this neutral presentation. But then yet, you know, every study that we've come up with shows otherwise, that it's a total blockade of the conservative news ecosystem, blockade of certain stories. It's when they do link to Fox, it's always, you know, a police officer saves cat out of a tree, or, you know, last picture of girl before she falls off the cruise boat. I mean, just it's lifestyle. It's not news. It's not narrative.
8: No, not at all. That is David Bozell from the Media Research Center. This is the kind of crazy world we live in, and the information you're hearing, well, I'm going to give it to you unfiltered, but it sounds like Google and Yahoo are not going to do that. Thousands of places on the internet have a file with your name on it, and that used to be true of me, but I took care of the problem, and I'm going to tell you how. What do they have? Your home address, your cell phone number, your email address, and there's more. 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
1: Hey, welcome back to the Lars Larson Show. 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

0: Again, takelean.com and promo code Lars. Glad to be with you and always glad to take your phone calls and emails. Senator Lindsey Graham, Republican of South Carolina, elected to the Senate more than 20 years ago. A close political ally of President Donald Trump has died. And I mentioned that earlier in the show. He died early Sunday. He was 71, actually died Saturday night, but his death was announced on Sunday morning from what they called a brief and sudden illness. It turns out that it was a flaw in his aorta brought on by heart disease. Governor Henry McMaster has now appointed Lindsey Graham's sister, Darlene, as the deceased senator's successor. It's my honor to ask his little sister, Darlene Graham, to finish his work for now. And that choice has Donald Trump's endorsement as well. Hey, I want to ask Joel, who's our great associate producer. I want to ask him for that soundbite with Senator Alyssa Slotkin. Because since we're going to be talking about politics a lot between now and November, I want you to know what the Democrats are saying. I mean, I'd love to get some Democrats on this show. I might be able to ask them some fairly interesting questions. But before we go to that, if you want to join the best conversation in talk journalism, it's here every day at 866-HEY-LARS. That's 866-439-5277. Send your emails to talk@LarsLarson.com. And I guess you should consider this question. Is Senator Alyssa Slotkin saying that Democrat voters are too stupid to get ID, but Republicans are not that stupid? Take a listen to what she has to say about what would happen if the Save America Act, the one we've described so many times on this show, if your friends say, well, there's that Save America Act, but I don't know exactly what it does. It's very simple to understand. Three things it requires. Number one, you have to be a citizen to vote. Try that on your Democrat friends or liberal friends and say, shouldn't you have to be a citizen to vote? And that's what the Save Act requires. Number two, that you have to show picture ID to register to vote and to cast your vote. And number three, your ballot has to arrive by Election Day. Otherwise, it doesn't count. And yet, what does Senator Alyssa Slotkin say about what the SAVE Act would do to disenfranchise Americans?
1: The other thing that we blocked yesterday was the SAVE Act, right? Which was... to rig our democracy so that it would be hard for any Democrat in any state to win any election, and disenfranchise all married women in the meantime, by the way. And just you have to show your birth certificate at the polls if you have a married name.
0: Now, you want some lying? That was some pretty good lying, even for a Democrat. You would have to show your birth certificate if you have a married name. Now, I don't think that Alyssa Slotkin, member of the Democrat Party and member of the U.S. Senate, she doesn't sound too very bright. It seems like she might have a room temperature IQ, because think about what she's saying. So a married woman who presumably has a different name, and she goes by that different name. I mean, Mrs. Larson, Tina Larson, has a driver's license as Tina Larson, is registered to vote as Tina Larson, on all the documents that involve our bank accounts and everything else. Tina Larson is Tina Larson. That is not her maiden name. What would her birth certificate show? It would show her maiden name. Now, I'm not sure how Alyssa Slotkin seems to think that if a married Democrat voter shows up at the polls to vote, that they would demand that she show her birth certificate, because her birth certificate is not going to show her married name. Her driver's license probably will. Her passport, if she has one, probably will. Her birth certificate is not going to show her married name. And yet that's the kind of nonsense you get out of these Democrats that, well, married women won't be able to vote without showing their birth certificate. What would a birth certificate demonstrate about a married woman's name? Nothing at all. And she says, but she did say the quiet part out loud. And I kind of like that. She admitted, and you heard it right there in that soundbite. She admitted, if you actually require picture ID, proof of citizenship, ballot in by Election Day, she says it would be virtually impossible for any Democrat in America to get elected to public office. What's she telling us? That the only way Democrats can win is if they cheat? The only way Democrats can win is if picture ID is not required? Now think about all the things in life that require picture ID. You want to open a bank account? Picture ID. You want to drive an automobile? Picture ID. You want to fly on a commercial airline? Picture ID. You want to cash a check? Picture ID. You want to check into most hotels in America, whether they're Motel 6 or the nicest Hilton in downtown Las Vegas? You're going to have to show picture ID. But somehow, Alyssa Slotkin seems to think that if we required picture ID and citizenship to vote and that your ballot be in by election day, that all of a sudden the Democrats can't win in a circumstance like that. Oh, and I have to mention this as well. Abu El-Sayed, who's a Michigan doctor running for Congress, is supporting single-payer Medicare for all, a health care system. And yet, his wife, who is also a doctor, she's a psychiatrist, Sarah Jakuku, does not accept Medicare or any other insurance. She only operates for cash. So in other words, you've got somebody running for Congress who believes in a single payer, meaning government-funded Medicare for all, but his wife will not take Medicare patients, will not take Medicaid patients, won't even take patients on private insurance. And why is that? She says so right on her website. She wants cash up front. She has a company called Mindwork Psychiatry. The following March, after she had done this in 2024, Jakuku opted out of Medicare, meaning she cannot bill the program and requires Medicare patients to pay out of pocket. Now, how well are you going to do in a system that has nationalized health insurance when there are doctors who say, I don't want anything to do with that? Hey, a little advice for you. A dollar does not buy what it did 10 years ago. 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
0: Hey, welcome back to the Lars Larson Show. It's a Monday. It's honestly provocative talk radio for America. And consider this. If you want provocative, 30 state treasurers, those are the folks in charge of all the cash in the 50 American states, 58 if you're an Obama voter, say the government is sitting on $39 billion that belongs to American families, not to Washington, D.C. Whose money is it really? I thought we'd consult about that with Vivek Malik, who is Missouri State Treasurer. And welcome back to the program, sir.
18: Good evening. Good afternoon, Lars. Thank you for having me on the show. Appreciate it.
0: I'm always glad to have you on the show because you know, well, you're one of those state treasurers that seems willing to go after some of these issues like this one, where the Treasury Department has $39 billion in unclaimed war and savings bonds. They belong to Americans, but in most cases, nobody really knows who they belong to. So they're simply unclaimed and sitting in the government's treasury.
18: Absolutely, that's true. And the state treasurers across the United States have been dealing with unclaimed property. We in state of Missouri have over $1.5 billion in unclaimed money or unclaimed property. And for that matter, the state treasurers are practically the experts on this unclaimed property. And for on this $38, $39 billion in matured unredeemed U.S. savings bond, which remains outstanding, the Treasury needs to do more than it has done. And I commend President Trump for taking up this issue back in 2020 using an executive order, which directed the Treasury to share bond information with states which have deep experience locating these owners and their heirs. But the Biden era regulations created a catch-22 situation, which made the state to take the title to the bonds through escheatment, but then denied the bond and identifying information that was needed to do so.
0: Now, hold on. So Biden had this Secure 2.0 Act that went into effect about 4 years ago, and it created a situation where you could get the money, but you couldn't find out who it belonged to?
18: That is right. So we cannot claim the money till we find out who it belongs to. So, and they would not release that information who it belongs to. So the Congress has done what it was supposed to do. It passed the legislation under the Secure Act, but the Treasury Department during Biden administration created this weird regulation which has prohibited from matching these heirs, matching these owners of this property to the rightful owners. And right now what all we are asking through this letter that we sent to President Trump at the White House, the 30 state treasurers, is to just issue one more executive order directing the treasurer to do the right thing.
0: I'm talking to Missouri State Treasurer Vivek Malik. But Treasurer Malik, tell me this. The folks who wrote this, the regulations at Treasury, they must have known that this was going to create a catch-22. They couldn't be that dumb that they just did it accidentally. So were they intending to create a situation where the money would never have to be returned?
18: At this point, I would say probably yes, because $39 billion is a lot of money. And they probably did not want to part away with that, and especially when you're making a decent amount of interest on that money. So that was just a way to say, yes, we are following the law, but hey, you still have to do this to get this money. And, that is creating a problem.
0: Because Treasurer Malik, I can imagine attorneys general going after a company. If a company said, we owe these refunds to our customers, but you know what? Our process for processing the refunds is so tied up that we can't return the money. Sorry, we're just going to have to hang on to it. You'd view that as a criminal act, wouldn't you?
18: I would say so. But I hope that President Trump realizes what he started, he needs to finish it. And basically what I am saying is, we made a promise, we should keep that promise. And that's what it is. And the U.S. government back in from when Second World War started made the promise to Americans, to the citizens, and we need to keep the promise to return the money to the heirs of those people who bought these bonds. And a lot of this has been claimed, but a lot of it has been left out, and $39 billion is an awful lot of money.
0: Well, tell me this, Treasurer Malik. The state treasurers, the 30 of you, I guess the other 20 are, I could probably guess which states are the other 20, but they are saying the original owners of these bonds died without letting their heirs know that they owned them, or they lost the records, or they simply forgot about them. So how do you figure out who to give the money back to?
18: So we have a mechanism with state treasurers when we have the unclaimed money. As I said, we have about $1.5 billion in Missouri, and we have a way to find out who it belongs to, and we reach out to those folks, and we publish that every year, those records, so people can look up based on their address, based on the names of their ancestors, whether it is father, mother, or his grandfather or somebody, and people can find out. But if you withhold that information, how somebody would find out if it's lost money? So that is what is happening here, that key information is being withheld, which is not letting the states to take this money from the Treasury to then be returned to the rightful.
0: So at this point, in terms of process, Treasurer Malik, can President Trump just say to the Treasury Department, Scott Bessent, just say, look, this money belongs to these people, get the money back to them. Can he do it through an executive order like that? Or does it take the Congress, which I don't think has been that vigorous about doing its job?
18: No, Congress has done its part. Congress passed the Trump Secure 2 Act, directed Treasury share bond information to the states, and which have, and that's all they did. And then the Treasury was responsible for making a process, which they have done quite a bit. And what they did was they completed identification of these records, modernizing and digitizing those records. They have done that. But they haven't shared that information with the state so that we can then reach out to the rightful owners and say, hey, you have so much money from your grandfather, from your father who bought these bonds, and it can be, you need to claim this. That's where the piece is missing.
0: So, Treasurer Malik, tell me this. I'm just curious. What are your political aspirations? Are you going to become Secretary of the Treasury one of these days?
18: I don't know. I am just a patriotic American. I just want to make sure that what the oath we took, whether it was to protect the money, protect taxpayers' money from Chinese, Communist China, in getting those investments back, or making sure that we are not sending money through our money remittance services to these illegal aliens in the country, or sending them back to their home countries, or it is making sure this unclaimed money that belongs to the people is returned, whether it is from the state side or from the federal side. I'm just doing my job, and I'm happy doing this.
0: Boy, it's nice to have somebody in the government who just says, I just want to do my job and do right by the American people. State Treasurer Vivek Malik. Treasurer Malik, thanks so much for the time.
18: Thank you very much for having me, and I would be happy to answer any questions, and please take me on the call anytime you wish.
0: Oh, believe me, we're going to be calling you back. That's Vivek Malik, the treasurer of the great state of Missouri. Back in a moment. You got the Lars Larson Show.
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1: From ABC News, I'm Stephanie Officer. Tulsa State are now suing to block the proposed merger between Paramount and Warner Brothers Discovery from moving forward.
2: Earlier this year, the Justice Department gave the okay for Paramount to move forward with its $110 billion deal to merge with Warner Brothers. Now, 12 states, led by California, are asking a judge to stop the deal from going forward, alleging it violates antitrust law. The two companies have said they plan to finalize things this fall. Paramount will have to pay shareholders $650 million for every quarter. After that, the deal isn't resolved. Mike Dubosky, ABC News.
1: Kentucky Senator Mitch McConnell released a statement over the weekend after weeks of speculation regarding his health. It included a picture of him in a hospital where he says he's been under medical care for the last month. ABC's Christiane Cordero reports from Washington.

0: Shepard says he took a boat back from Horn Island in the late afternoon, but Wells stayed behind with a girl he had met.
1: They met that day, and it was kind of one of those things. He did come off that day that he really did like her, but that was the only time they'd ever hung out at Horn Island on the boat.

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3: 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It's a pleasure to be with you. And I want to talk about ICE being forced to shoot somebody, because it happened again today in the town of Biddle, Maine, and it happened last week in Houston, Texas, and there is a commonality to this, and the mainstream media is not going to give you the straight story. 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A shout out to our friends in Florence, Alabama, who catch great talk radio all day on WBCF. That's AM 1240. And you can find my show there Monday through Friday. We have a daily X poll. We put up a poll question for you every day. Today's question, should the women's team pocket half of the men's World Cup payout? I think this is one of the dumbest ideas I've ever heard of. Now, I know that the women's team has been very, very popular. If they win a big prize one year, they should keep all of it. And when the men win a big prize, like they did this year by getting to the round of 16 before being eliminated by Belgium and a 4-1 loss in Seattle, the $16 million should stay with the people who won it. Having this communist, we're going to share and share alike, we're going to give the men's money to the women, the women's money to the men, that one makes no sense to me. So, should the women's team pocket half of the men's World Cup winnings? I would say no to that. You can vote any way you like. You'll find the question at Lars Larson Show and at LarsLarson.com, our website. It's brought to you by AMAC, the Association of Mature American Citizens. 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I join, you should too. Do this, it's easy. AMAC.us or 888-262-2006. AMAC is better. Better for you and better for America. Now, on First Amendment Friday, last week, on Friday, we asked you, should Harriet Tubman replace Andrew Jackson on America's $20 bill? My answer to that was no. 95% of you agreed with me, and only 5% of the people said yes. Now, I want to get into the subject of ICE and ICE agents being forced to shoot people. There was a man in Maine, in the town of Biddle, Maine, Biddleford, Maine, I should say, not Biddle, Biddleford, Maine. He was shot to death by ICE officers this morning, about 7 o'clock in the morning. He was not the target of the warrant the officers were executing. And you're going to be told that over and over and over again. And let me tell you why that is a deceptive form of covering the news. For instance, Fox 12 out of Maine says man shot and killed by ICE in Maine was not the target of the warrant. That's the important thing you have to remember. So if you say, well, ICE was going after this guy and he was legally in the United States. Doesn't matter. He wasn't shot because he was an illegal. In fact, nobody in America gets shot because they're an illegal alien. People get shot because they put law enforcement officers at risk of being killed. That's what happened in Minnesota, not once, but twice. You had a woman who tried to drive her car over an ICE agent. And guess what? She got shot and she died. If there hadn't been ice on the road that kept her tires from engaging with the pavement, she probably would have killed or at least seriously hurt that ICE agent. She got shot. Why? Because she put an ICE agent's life in danger. And yet the focus that I think you're going to see from a lot of the mainstream media is they went after an illegal alien or somebody not legally in the country, and he ended up getting shot. He didn't get shot at because he's an illegal alien. Now, ICE now says this is the second time in 1 week that agents have had to use deadly force, and at least the ninth time since President Trump began his immigration crackdown. The immigrant rights groups identified the man as a 26-year-old native of Colombia, but one legally living in the United States with a Social Security number and a green card. But that's not why he got shot. What Angus King, who's a member of the United States Senate, Angus King, Senator Angus King, told Homeland Security he was in a vehicle, pulled out in the vehicle, And the Secretary of Homeland Security, Mark Wayne Mullen, said he weaponized that vehicle and was shot by an ICE agent. Do you think maybe we could get people to understand if you're going to threaten law enforcement with something that it can end up with law enforcement officers dead, then you're probably going to get shot for your trouble. And there shouldn't be a problem with that. But, you know, I think the Democrats are just too dumb to understand this. And speaking of dumb, Democrat Representative Sylvia Garcia, she talked last Friday about the ICE-involved shooting that happened in Houston, Texas, about a week ago, when a driver tried to, again, run over an Immigration and Customs Enforcement agent who fired in self-defense. Now, I want you to listen carefully to what Democrat Member of Congress Sylvia Garcia had to say, because it's dumb as you can imagine.
4: So we have learned some lessons. Apparently, ICE has learned nothing. If they really think that a car is going to hurt somebody, I mean, even a kid would tell you, you shoot the tires. You don't shoot the driver.
3: Now, you know what is so abundantly stupid about that? I've known plenty of police officers. I'm not a cop. I'm not even considered an expert in law enforcement. You never shoot the tires. I mean, even people chasing a vehicle are not shooting the tires. And yet this is a member of Congress. So she's a member of a lawmaking body. And she believes that the proper way to stop a car, if the car is about to drive over somebody, is to shoot out the tires. Number one. Very, very difficult to do in a way that immediately deflates the tires. But number two, even if you were successful in shooting the tires out, you know, from under a car, if you could hit that tire with a bullet big enough to fairly quickly deflate the tires, which a single bullet from a pistol or a rifle is not going to do, do you know what happens to the car? If it's already moving, the driver has less control over where that car is going than the driver had before you shot out the tire. It does not stop the car. Instead, the person who's driving the car has to fear that they're going to get shot. And if necessary, as in the case of Houston last week, as in the case of Minnesota, not once but twice, in the case of Portland, Oregon, where the person didn't die, but two illegals tried to flee from ICE, and they ended up shooting and wounding the people in the car. And the people then still drove off and then called for help and said they had been wounded in a shooting. In this case, the ICE agent who fired in self-defense ignored verbal commands and then weaponized his vehicle. And you know what we've already heard from? We have already heard from eyewitnesses at the scene in Biddleford, Maine, who said that's exactly what happened. ICE confronted the operator of the car. The operator of the car was told to stop. The operator of the car refused to comply with lawful orders from ICE agents, began to drive forward, threatened the life of an ICE agent, and the ICE agent fired and shot and killed him. What does not matter one bit whatsoever is whether or not he was a citizen. He was not. Whether or not he was legally in the United States, it appears from what we know right now, he was legally in the United States. Doesn't matter. If he had been an illegal alien, shooting him for being an illegal alien would have been a violation of law. Shooting him because he's trying to drive a car over a cop is a proper justification for use of deadly force. And I think that people better start understanding that. And the mainstream media is part of the problem. They need to explain this. The guy was not shot because of his legal status. He was shot because he tried to drive over a cop with a car. Coming up in a moment, should a justice judge a case that she's already taken a side on? We're going to talk about Elena Kagan next.
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3: Hey, welcome back to the Lars Larson Show. It's a pleasure to be with you. Well, Justice, or I should say, if I want to tell it formally and correctly, Associate Justice of the Supreme Court, Elena Kagan, who has publicly endorsed climate science, is now at the center of a major Supreme Court case over whether states can hold oil companies liable for climate change should Associate Justice Elena Kagan have to recuse herself from that case. I thought we'd put that to Carrie Severino, who's president of the Judicial Crisis Network. Carrie, welcome back to the program.
14: Thanks. Great to be here.
3: What is the likelihood that Elena Kagan's going to bow out and take a powder on this one?
14: You know, unfortunately, not high. We've seen cases in the past where she really should have recused, the Obamacare case, chief among them, where this issue was litigated when she was Solicitor General of the United States, before she was on the Supreme Court, didn't recuse herself and claimed that she really had anything to do with it. This case, I fear, will be the same, but I think people, nonetheless, we need to have the Senate putting pressure on her to do so.
3: Well, and what would they do to make that happen? Could the Senate actually call her and have her testify? Or would that be an inappropriate reach between judicial and legislative branches?
14: You know, that would be pretty unusual. I'm not aware of any time they've done it before. But she happens to be testifying before Congress tomorrow for a hearing about judicial funding. So, you know, if they had questions they wanted to ask at that point, I could imagine that we could at least see if she's willing to explain her inconsistent recusal practice.
3: Well, and that would be I think that'd be a worthwhile question to ask her, and to say, we're not going to say, although I guess you could approach it by saying, you know, you have previously said this about climate change and climate science. Can you explain to us how it is that you're not going to recuse yourself from the case? So they're not asking about the case per se. They're just saying if you're going to take a position on an issue, because I can't tell you, Carrie, how many times I've had judges that I was just having ordinary conversations with, not about anything in particular, and say, hey, where do you come down on this? And they'd say, Lars, I can't tell you. If I take a position on something, then I'm conflicted out of hearing any kind of case on that. And after I understood that, I just stopped asking judges where they stood on various issues, because they can't say.
14: Yeah, they absolutely shouldn't. And there are legal ethics experts who have pointed out how inappropriate it was for her. In this case, what she did is she wrote a introduction to a reference manual. It's supposed to be just a reference manual for judges on scientific issues, including climate science. But this manual has been shown to be just riddled with bias and supported by the very organizations and even litigants who are involved in these cases, and promotes their theories of law and their series of causation. So this isn't just a neutral document. This is a document that effectively, many have called it like a extra long amicus brief from the climate lawfare lobby here. And she penned the introduction to this and basically gave it an implicit judicial endorsement, stamp of approval on these theories that are really actually a major point of contention in these cases.
3: Well, I'll even give her this, Carrie. I mean, I don't think Elena Kagan is a dummy. I do think Ketanji Brown Jackson is a dummy. I mean, the woman who said, I can't tell you what a woman is because I'm not a biologist and all that. But I've never thought of Kagan as dummy. I think her ideas are wrong. You know, her point of view is wrong. But, you know, but she's not stupid. So she knew when she wrote that manual, didn't she, that this was going to put her in a conflict?
14: Well, you know, a couple options. Either she read this chapter and that she was writing the introduction to, and that she's endorsing as providing all sorts of solutions for judges, and nonetheless still endorsed it. That's the problem. Or she's not paying attention to what she's doing, and she's like, sure, I'll just write your introduction. That's not a great endorsement either. She has given a stamp of approval to a very biased piece of work that takes one side in these issues that are currently under litigation.
3: Okay, so what's the best way to bring that pressure you mentioned a moment ago?
14: Well, I think she ought to be asked by members of Congress what her standard is, because she does recuse in some cases. She doesn't recuse in others. We need to have having an inconsistent standard for recusal undermines public confidence in the courts. And it's hard to believe that she is not going to be held to account for that. Ultimately, obviously, she has life tenure, right? But I think she's someone who historically people like to think, oh, you know, she's kind of more middle of the road. She's not as out there flamboyant in her leftist opinions as someone like Justice Jackson. But people need to understand what's really at stake here, and her, that Justice Kagan's position is often no less extreme. She just likes to be able to present herself as neutral. This is, I think, the time to see that the mask has slipped. She is not a neutral arbiter in these cases.
3: I'm talking to Carrie Severino from the Judicial Crisis Network. The other problem with this is, as I understand the mechanics of this, you've got 9 members on the court. If one recuses, you've got 8, which means you could get a 4-4 split. But as I understand it, when you appeal to the Supreme Court saying, we got this decision at the lower court, we'd like you to overturn it. If it ends up a 4-4, that's still a no, isn't it?
14: Then the decision below is simply affirmed as if the Supreme Court had never heard it in the first place. There's no precedent made. Other courts don't have to follow one way or the other what the decision said. But you're right, it can be a real problem. Practically speaking, most of the time there's a recusal that doesn't happen, but it absolutely has happened in the past. And it's one reason that we shouldn't be recusing willy-nilly, but where there is an evidence that the judge actually has taken a public position on the issue, that would be a reason to recuse.
3: Okay, very good. Carrie, thank you very much. I appreciate you coming on the program. That's Carrie Severino from the Judicial Crisis Network. Hey, do you really want another summer like last summer where you barely slept because you were too hot all day long or all night long? People blame the summertime heat for their bad sleep when really it might be their mattress trapping the heat. And if you already sleep too hot like I do, summer only makes it worse. 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Coming up after the break, is illegal immigration making it harder for Americans to buy a house? We're going to talk about that next.
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3: Hey, welcome back to the Lars Larson Show. Well, I knew that when I mentioned that shooting in Biddleford, Maine, at about 7 o'clock this morning, and a man was shot dead, and he was not an illegal alien. He was actually an immigrant to the United States. I knew I'd likely get some naysayers. So Joy is on the line from California. Hey, Joy, welcome to the program. What do you and I disagree about involving this shooting where I think a man was justifiably shot because he tried to kill an ICE officer?
35: Well, each of these shootings, the two in Minnesota, the one in Houston, the one in Maine, the investigations have not been completed. Actually, in Minneapolis, they just received information from the federal government about what happened. And so to say what was justified or not justified, I don't see how you can make that call either until investigations are complete. And the federal government is not transparent. And I think in both the Houston and in the Maine cases, they did not have cameras on, body cameras on, and they were in unmarked vehicles. So the people did not know why this vehicle was coming towards them. And
3: when you say the people didn't know why the vehicle was coming, are you talking about the ICE agents?
35: No, the ICE agents were in unmarked vehicles.
3: Yes, but at the point of the shooting, there were ICE agents out of their vehicles. That's why I was confused by the comment you made that the people didn't know why the vehicle was coming toward them. There was a guy in a car. There were ICE agents outside the car. They told the man in the car to stop. The man in the car attempted to drive the vehicle over them, and they fired in self-defense. That's what we know at this point. Now, if you want to wait 2 years, hold on, Joy. You want to wait 2 years for every investigation and all the forensic analysis, all that. But that's what we know at this point. So tell me this.
35: No.
3: If the ICE agent was being threatened and was giving a lawful order, stop your car and get out of your car, if that's a lawful order, then was the guy behind the wheel justified in driving forward?
35: But we don't have all the information.
3: Would you like some more information, Joy?
35: No, but I'm just...
3: I'm going to ask it again slowly. I know you're a Democrat.
35: Not by
3: you. You're a liberal.
35: I don't want to...
3: Do you want more information?
35: Not from you.
3: Well, no, I'm not going to give it to you. I'm just offering words of one syllable. Do you want more information?
35: After a completed investigation.
3: What, 2 years from now? No. I'll tell you what. I'm going to play a soundbite for you from a witness. And I will name the witness. I'll name the news organization, the Portland Press Herald of Portland, Maine, quoting Lucas Scott, 18, of Wells, who was driving through the intersection on his way to work at the time he saw and heard what happened. Do you think that would enlighten you?
35: Well, no, because I listened to it.
3: No, hold on. We haven't played it yet. Joy, we haven't played it. I'm going to play it for the rest of the audience. I know you don't want to hear information that conflicts, that you've already decided ICE is the bad guy, the immigrant is the good guy. Okay, play the soundbite, please, Joel.
0: ICE agent was yelling and drew his weapon, and he kept yelling and yelling and warning the person driving, which is when the car was put into drive and was trying to hit the ICE officer. And he fired, I would say, probably 4 shots at him.
3: So, given that, I understand you want to wait 2 years until some conclusion is drawn after a long, drawn-out investigation. And with most controversial issues, Joy, even 2 years might not be enough. I mean, we still don't know why JFK was shot to death, and that's been, a long time, 70 years. So in this case...
35: You know what?
3: What?
35: We have a Stephen Miller who says 2,000 people have to be picked up every day, arbitrary number. We have unmarked...
3: No, it's a good number.
35: ...cars. We have unmarked cars, and we have...
3: Joy, I'm curious. Hold on. Why? Can you tell me, Joy? I want a clarification from you. I want a clarification from you. You keep complaining that the cars are unmarked. Why do you think that ICE agents should travel in marked vehicles?
35: They are going up to people who aren't even on.
3: Hold on, that's not the issue.
35: Them.
3: I'm asking, no, Joy, if it is your desire that all ICE agents travel around in marked cars, tell me why.
35: Yes.
3: Tell me why.
35: Because the police do. All other enforcement agents do.
3: Hold on, Joy. Does the FBI travel in marked cars?
35: I'm not
3: you
35: sure.
3: You don't know, Jack. See, here's the thing, Joy. You talk without knowing anything. The FBI, routinely does not travel in marked cars. U.S. Marshals usually do not travel in marked cars. ICE agents, oftentimes ICE agents have traveled into the area to deal with a problem. They will get rental cars or pool cars that come from the agency, and they don't have big labels on the outside. Every once in a while, I've seen Homeland Security vehicles, but I'm asking you, if it's so important to you that ICE travel in marked cars, tell me why.
35: Because they have made anyone who has brown or black skin has been traumatized in this country.
3: That is BS.
35: And they have...
3: Hold on, brown or black skin? Joy, you're telling me that somebody who is legally in this country and has no problem with ICE is afraid? I mean, do you know why? Are you afraid of the cops? Joy, are you afraid of the cops?
35: I am not in that position, but do you know why?
3: Hold on. Yes, you are. Joy, I'm going to ask you one more time. If you haven't committed a crime, if you're legally in this country, are you afraid of ICE?
35: I am a white 70-year-old woman.
3: There are white 70-year-old illegal aliens.
35: Well, you know, in San Diego, they have people who are here illegally who aren't going to work, who they don't want their kids to go to school.
3: Then they're idiots.
35: No,
3: because if you say, hold on, Joy, if somebody says, I have brown skin, but I have a green card, I'm here properly in the United States. I came in legally. Why in the world would somebody fear ICE? If they got pulled over, everybody with a green card is required to keep that green card and picture ID on their person. So if some brown-skinned person, Joy, I know you seem to think that you can win an argument just by talking over it. But, Joy, I'm taking your example. If a person with brown skin who is in this country legally and has their green card and their picture ID, why would they fear being stopped?
35: Because ICE has killed people who are in that position.
3: ICE has killed American citizens who try to drive cars over them.
35: I would ask. But see, even that is disputed. In Minnesota, there are people who said the wheels of the woman were turned in the opposite direction. They said in May.
3: All of us who've seen the video, Joy, you apparently have not bothered. It didn't matter if she was American, and she was an American. It mattered that she was trying to drive a car over a cop, which is always illegal every single day of the week. Joy, you're an interesting name.
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3: Hey, welcome back to the Lars Larson Show. It's a pleasure to be with you. You know, one of President Trump's closest allies in the U.S. Senate has now passed away, and a rare open seat just set off a stampede among South Carolina's most ambitious Republicans. So, I thought we'd talk about it with Mark Lynch, a Republican who challenged Senator Lindsey Graham in South Carolina's 26th GOP Senate primary. Lynch has confirmed he's running again for the seat, and now Lindsey Graham's sister has been chosen to fill the seat in the interim. Mark, welcome to the program.
4: Yes, thank you for having me on.
3: What do you think about the choice of Graham's sister? And by the way, in the interest of full disclosure, I have often referred to Senator Graham as Senator Grahamnesty. I wasn't happy with all of his positions. I mean, occasionally he'd take the right position on things, but I had a certain number of disagreements, and he has been a guest on this show, and sadly he passed away over the weekend. So what should we make of that choice, choosing his sister to fill the rest of the term?
4: Well, I know that was President Trump's wishes to honor the family and allow his sister to finish out his term. And Henry McMaster was gracious in honoring President Trump's wishes, and so that's what they did. And so she'll be filling his term till January.
3: Yeah, and so not entirely inappropriate. It's a short period of time, right?
4: Yes, and, you know, like somebody mentioned in another news that, you know, Lindsey's staff remains and they'll be doing helping Darlene do a lot of the work. And she said she would fulfill her brother's wishes. She knew that Lindsey would want her to do that. And she'll be working the best she can to support President Trump.
3: So tell me this, as a practical matter, does this get us anywhere on the SAVE Act? I hate to go right to the practicals, but I want to know what's going to happen with that.
4: You know, I hope so. We've been working on this for a long time. You know, the filibuster needs to be nuked, and we need to address the parliamentarian that brings blocks to Trump's agenda that's been in there since Harry Reid appointed her, and we need to get Thune to do the right thing, or you know, if I was in, we would get Thune to get on with the job and stop playing around with a filibuster or a threat from the Democrat side that, you know, they have to have more votes if they filibuster. It's time to make things happen. America's tired.
3: I agree with you. By the way, I'm talking to Mark Lynch. And Mark, you're going to file in this filing that happens between, what, July 21 and July 28 for a special primary election?
4: Yes. You know, we were like a lot of people. We were awakened at 3 in the morning with the news, and people were already calling and asking, are you running again? We need you to please run. And I said, everybody slow down a minute. You know, this is a tragic thing that's happened with the Graham family. We need to focus on them and keep them in our prayers, and try to figure out what just happened. This is all crazy. Nobody saw this coming. My wife and I had a good day Saturday, and we're kind of like, it's been a month since the primary, and we put a big effort in and worked hard for 16 months and came in a strong second place and hit a percentage of the vote that's never happened before against Lindsey Graham, and we did well. And so later that afternoon, after church and after prayer and discussion with the campaign team, we prayed and agreed we've got to honor our commitment that we started almost 2 years ago when God called us to do this, and we answered the call of South Carolinians to run because of my business career history and leadership skills and being a deacon at our church and being married for 38 years and 4 grandchildren. That there's a lot of fruit we can show people God's allowed us to enjoy with our lifestyle. And so we owe our voters and the constituents and all the donors and people that volunteered and knocked doors and phone banked. I want to thank them again for all their hard work. It'll never be forgotten. And here's a whole change in course again. So we're not just jumping in a campaign. We've been in this campaign with a single focus to bring a true conservative Republican to the United States Senate seat Lindsey's held all these years and bring a fresh face and outlook for D.C. And we're finishing our commitment, and we're in it to win it and finish this race and keep this seat a strong Republican seat for America and for South Carolinians.
3: I appreciate that, and it sounds like you consulted with the right people, unlike Mamdani, who's still consulting with Graham Plantler's consultants. You consulted with the big man upstairs, and that's the right way to do it. So is there any doubt about who South Carolina is going to choose come November with the Democrat is Dr. Annie Andrews, right? What's she like?
4: Well, she's a Democrat, and that has a new definition in the last several years, and she's all for pro-choice and for DEI and LGBTQ and just, she's for the vaccine and crazy stuff. And America is not ready for that. And neither is especially South Carolina. We still have a lot of strong conservative patriots we've met all over the state. And that's not going to be a good deal for her because we're still, pretty much a red state. We just have to have equal representation in our state house and in the U.S. Senate.
3: Hey, before we wrap up, Mr. Lynch, we're short of time, but tell me this. Is it fair to say you'd be a bit more conservative than Senator Graham, the late Senator Graham?
4: Absolutely.
3: I'm glad to hear for that because the fact is we need more real conservatives in the Senate. I know there have been a number of people who've left the Senate, and in some cases I say, okay, yeah, they can go back because I'm not that crazy about them. I'd like to see somebody actually decent representing South Carolina. And Ms. Lynch, thank you very much. I'll look forward to talking to you between now and November.
4: Thank you so much. Go have our people go to lynchforsenate.com and they can find our information there.
3: Very good. That's Lynch for Senate, L-Y-N-C-H for Senate.com. 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
14: From ABC News, I'm Stephanie Officer. The U.S. launching new strikes on Iran tonight for the first time using sea drones to target Iranian submarines and ship facilities. President Trump says he's reinstating his blockade on the Strait of Hormuz. ABC's Mary Bruce.
15: President Trump declaring the U.S. will soon become, quote, the guardian of the Hormuz Strait. In charge of 20

0: now at $3.82 a gallon. Analysts say it could top $4 in a week.
1: Parts of the country cleaning up after severe storms over the weekend, giving way to dangerous heat. ABC's Ginger Z.
2: Warning from Los Angeles to Marquette, Michigan, up along the Canadian border. You are going to not just be hot, but also humid. The numbers can break records.

0: is at 90 plus. The peak of it is on Wednesday. Washington, D.C. could go to 100. Those, again, are the air temperatures, so it'll feel even hotter when you add the humidity.
1: A short circuit may have caused the firing of Bangkok, Thailand.

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22: Hey, welcome back to the Lars Larson Show. I'm going to tell you something. If you never believed that Portland police were shorthanded, consider this. Portland police now claim that they are so shorthanded that over the weekend they could not send officers to respond to urgent cries for help because a naked man at a public park was attacking people and eventually tried to kidnap a seven-year-old girl. Consider that when your police agency says, we don't even have the extra manpower to be able to come out and help you when that kind of cry for help comes in, that is absolutely out of line. So imagine a family vacation.

0: Interrupted when a crazy naked man tries to kidnap your 7-year-old daughter in a very public park right in the middle of downtown Portland. And when you call 911, they say, "I'm sorry, police are too busy to show up for that cry to help." The incident happened at Waterfront Park right in the heart of downtown Portland. Daniel Vasey ran up to a visiting family buck naked, grabbed the arm of a 7-year-old girl and tried to drag her away. And the family that was attacked said they hung on to the girl's other arm, and that at one point, the two sides were pulling so hard on the little girl's arm, she was literally lifted up in the air by it. Family and bystanders were forced to defend the little girl with their fists and some mace, which calls to police brought word that a single gun incident somewhere else in the city meant police had no one to send. And Chief Bob Day, and I'd be glad to have Chief Day back on the program. He's been on before to answer some questions because he claims we're doing everything we can within the budget that we've been given by Portland City Hall. Actually, I think that is provably untrue. If that is true, why does the Bureau still have an officer in charge of what's known as the Sunshine Division and another staffer heading Diversity, Equity, and Inclusion? I checked both of those this morning. They still have personnel assigned to those duties. And I would imagine that there are other personnel who are doing equally unimportant jobs. I mean, things that are nice to have. I'm not going to say that the Sunshine Division to provide food and other resources to families that are in trouble. It's a nice thing to have. You know, you could actually get rid of those positions now because public safety should absolutely supersede things like DEI and the Sunshine Division. You could also cut from City Hall the fat $1.4 million each that is budgeted for personnel in a dozen useless city council members. Now, back when Portland had 5 city council members, oftentimes, they couldn't come to a good decision. Today, they've got more than twice that number of city council members, and each one of those offices gets $1.4 million to hire staffers to work for this one dozen on the useless city council. Dump the woke and hire some cops. If anybody thinks there's a better idea than that, you could at least take those actions right now. That is not about your overall budget, and I understand. The Portland Police Bureau was already understaffed well before the pandemic. Then during the pandemic and the mobs in the streets demanding defund the police, they got even shorter staffed. And now, recently, this year, the city council declares a budget emergency and they cut the budget even more. In that case, if we're running on a short budget, then it's all hands on deck. And anything that isn't absolutely essential for providing public safety, get rid of it and staff up the police agency and actually serve the citizens. And then I got this anonymous note from within Portland Police. "Lars, I've listened with interest to stories about the naked man arrested on Saturday for attempting to kidnap a girl in Portland. The focus appears to be on the fact that Underman PPB has been unable to respond to previous calls about Vasey, the suspect in this case, harassing and threatening citizens until his behavior escalated to the level of kidnap of a child. What no one is reporting is the kicker." Now, I got this from inside the agency. I safeguard my sources. I'm not telling anybody where I got it. But Vasey was released from custody less than 4 hours earlier than the incident. So, in other words, this guy gets cut loose from the Huskow. 4 hours later, he's down trying to kidnap a 7-year-old girl, and he was released on his own recognizance. No bail, no security, no nothing. He had been booked for trespassing earlier in the day. He says the real story, this is from my source inside the Bureau, is the number of crimes committed by criminals that Multnomah County refuses to house in jail while 300 beds sit vacant. The commissioners will not pay to staff the jails. That's the county commissioners. They have ignored multiple corrections grand jury recommendations to conduct post-factor studies in order to assess the necessary levels of staffing in the jails. For at least a decade, shortcuts and post-closures have been the rule in the jail. Even with multiple in-custody deaths, with single deputies commonly supervising in excess of 100 inmates at a time. Today at Inverness Jail in East Multnomah County, they have posts that are closed because of the sheriff's inability to staff them. And now, Sheriff Morrissey O'Donnell, who plans to run for another term, is offering up the Close Street Supervision Unit so commissioners can continue to fund their utopian version of Multnomah County. Consider what stupidity this is. You're going to put the lives of citizens and even little seven-year-old girls at risk because City Hall won't spend the money. In the meantime, I think that a reporter, a good reporter, and I would love to have a TV camera at this point and the spare time to go to Portland City Hall and talk to every one of those dozen yahoos on the city council and walk up to them and say, your police agency is severely understaffed and has been for the last couple of decades. Are you willing to give up some part of your $1.4 million each budget? I mean, imagine that. You've got a dozen people on the city council, and you've got to have $1.4 million so each one of them can have a big, fat entourage as they tool around and don't actually make the decisions that citizens need. If somebody thinks that this bunch should be entitled to $1.4 million while we're short of cops, short of firefighters, short of the essentials in a city, and you're going to spend it on this garbage, in fact, I'd take the every DEI agency within Multnomah County and the city of Portland and King County, I'd apply the same thing to you and divert those resources to where it actually matters. But at the very least, if people come to the city, whether they live here, whether they're visiting here, they are entitled to public safety. And if Portland doesn't supply it, then shame on them. And by the way, I have suggested people ought to carry in downtown, but have fair warning, Multnomah County has prosecuted people for legitimate self-defense. Be aware of that first. Hey, do you really want another summer like last summer where you barely slept because you were too hot all day long or all night long? People blame the summertime heat for their bad sleep when really it might be their mattress trapping the heat. And if you already sleep too hot like I do, summer only makes it worse. 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
4: Hey, welcome back to the Lars Larson Show. It's a pleasure to be with you. I want you to think about this for a moment. Let's say that your kids plan to go off to college. And if they say, oh, Mom and Dad, I know I could go to an in-state school, but there's a great college or university that I want to attend. And your parents say, well, that's in a state where you're going to have to pay out-of-state tuition. So there's an advantage to paying in-state tuition. Usually it amounts to many thousands of dollars. Well, then along came illegal aliens, who many states have been granting in-state tuition treatment, even though they're not just out-of-state, they are out-of-country. So I thought we'd talk to Hannah Davis about that, investigations manager at the Federation for American Immigration Reform. Hannah, welcome back to the program.
5: Thanks for having me back on.
4: What has the Fifth Circuit Court of Appeals, the Federal Appeals Court, said about giving illegal aliens a tuition break while American kids have to pay the higher amount?
5: They said it's got to go. And it's pretty interesting that this law even existed. I think when people think about states that grant illegal aliens benefits, they think of left-leaning states like New York or California. But back in 2001, under Governor Rick Perry, Texas passed the DREAM Act, which essentially says that all illegal aliens in the state, if they qualify for residency, get in-state tuition. And so they were sued by the U.S. Department of Justice about a year ago, and the Fifth Circuit upheld that decision, and now that law has got to go.
4: So it has to go, but that's only within the jurisdiction of the Fifth Circuit Court, so it doesn't apply to the rest of the country?
5: Exactly right. This binds federal courts in Texas, Louisiana, and Mississippi.
4: But that's it. At that point, then, should other states take a lesson from that? Or are they free just to say, no, we're going to continue to give a benefit to illegal aliens that we do not give to American citizen kids?
5: Well, I think it definitely sets a precedent for other states. For example, if a plaintiff wanted to challenge a similar law elsewhere in a different state, they most certainly should cite the circuit opinion and then see where that goes.
4: So what do we need to do to get it to apply to the whole country? Does it have to be appealed to the U.S. Supreme Court, and then we wait some time to see if the court will take it up and what their decision is?
5: Well, it actually already does apply to the entire country under Section 8 of United States Code, which was codified by Congress back in 1996. So essentially what Texas was doing, their law conflicted with federal immigration law and the Supremacy Clause of the Constitution as a whole.
4: Yeah, and in fact, I would think anybody would look at that and say we cannot apply different standards. If the Constitution effectively says you've got to have the same standards, that everybody is equal under the law, how in the world could we give better treatment to illegal alien kids than we do to American kids?
5: That's exactly right. And what Section 8 of the United States Code says is, hey, you know, you've got to ensure that that same benefit is available to all U.S. citizens and nationals, irrespective of their residency, right? And so what these states are doing by granting illegal aliens in-state tuition while ignoring out-of-state American citizens is just, like, skirting under the nose of the law. They're just totally derelict of duty. And so I think what needs to happen is their plaintiffs challenge similar laws across nations.
4: Well, you know what I'm inclined to do, but this will tell you, Hannah, I always tell my audience I'm not a lawyer. But how about this? What would happen to an American citizen kid? Say a kid in California wants to go to a school in Texas and applies and simply says, I'm an illegal alien. I'm going to assert that I'm illegally in America and claim that same status. I want the same treatment as the illegal alien kid would get. If the college turned that student down and said, no, you don't appear to be an illegal alien, we're not going to give you the same treatment, then that student would be free to challenge it, right?
5: I'm not sure how far they would go with that, but currently what it stands in Texas because of the Fifth Circuit's decision is that if Joe Schmo up in New York or New Jersey wanted to go to a Texas school and receive in-state tuition, they can now do so. And so I've never heard of anybody trying to come across as an illegal alien. It'd be interesting to see how that played out, though.
4: Well, I mean, Hannah, I've told my audience oftentimes that it seems though illegal aliens are treated like first-class citizens and Americans get second-class status in their own country because there are plenty of occasions, there are 22 states that consider themselves sanctuary states where they say, well, if you were arrested for, you know, for this crime, we would decide to prosecute you this way, but we're not going to prosecute illegal aliens that way because that might cause them to be deported from the country, so therefore or we're going to have different charging decisions and that the illegal alien gets superior treatment to the citizen person who's charged on the same situation. So that certainly happens right now. And I would hope that Americans at some point would get very, very angry about the idea that they don't even get equal treatment in their own country.
5: I think a lot of people are. I think a lot of Americans agree with what you just said, Lars, and it's because there's thousands of sanctuary jurisdictions across the nation that are prioritizing illegal aliens, that are handing them out benefits on the taxpayer dime, and people are fed up, not only with the crime, but their higher taxes and, you know, high cost of living and housing is hard to get into now because of it as well. And so, but it, luckily, states like Texas, they saw through it all. You know, the DOJ sued them, and instead of fighting back, the Attorney General, Ken Paxton, immediately sided with the administration.
4: Well, and,
5: Go ahead.
4: No, I was just going to say it surprises me that even though this was passed some time ago under Rick Perry, who is at least allegedly a Republican and a conservative, although I think there are reasons to question that, it surprises me that the Texas legislature has not seen fit to change it. They could, couldn't they?
5: Yeah, they definitely could have, you know, but this law's been on the books pushing 30 years, and I guess it's not surprising to me as well that it was just now becoming challenged, but and it took a federal court to do so, I mean a federal administration to do so, the DOJ cracked down, but at least Texas saw through it and agreed, and they didn't want to litigate the merits of the case. They basically did a consent decree. They agreed with the DOJ. They said it was wrong. I believe Mr. Paxton said that the pre-existing law in Texas was an insult to the nation's citizens. It is exactly right. So they're reversing what? Course, and they're doing the right thing.
4: Okay, so Hannah, how many other states have this same situation where they give in-state tuition treatment to illegal aliens, but anybody else from any other place in America is treated differently? Is this common in those 22 sanctuaries?
5: I do not have the number offhand, but I can tell you it's extremely common. You know, they give benefits out the wazoo to these illegal aliens, and in-state tuition seems to be one of the hallmark of the sanctuary jurisdiction.
4: Well, I'd very much like to see that change, but Hannah, thank you very much for the work you do for FAIR.
5: Thank you very much for having me back on.
4: You bet. That's Hannah Davis, who is investigations manager at the Federation for American Immigration Reform. FAIR has been one of the stalwart groups out there fighting for more than three decades on this issue to try to get some kind of sensible immigration policy for America. I mean, I currently have lots of people who will tell me you're anti-immigration. No, I'm anti-illegal immigration. Thousands of places on the internet have a file with your name on it. And that used to be true of me, but I took care of the problem, and I'm going to tell you how. What do they have? Your home address, your cell phone number, your email address, and there's more. Medical conditions, your age, how you vote, even your kids' names. 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

0: Hey, Tiger fans, this is Ben McDonald. 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
1: Can't you smell that bacon? 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

0: have something to say? 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
1: Hey, welcome back to the Lars Larson Show. Well, California has now made it illegal for your boss to bring up politics or religion at work. Is free speech now against the law in California? And are other states going to follow suit? We talked to Will Swaim, who's CEO of the California Policy Center. Will, welcome back to the program.
2: Always a pleasure.
1: Would you mind telling my audience what the Ninth Circus Court of Appeals has done when it comes to the question of your boss bringing up politics? Well, they do get overturned a lot, or religion when it comes to the workplace.
2: Yeah, well, I'm happy to say, let me just not bury the lead here, Lars, that the Ninth Circuit Court of Appeals actually sided with us on this case. And the case is about Senate Bill 399, which Newsom signed into law in late 2024, went into effect this year. And what the law says is that no employer can require attendance at a meeting in which politics or religion are discussed. Now, that would seem to be a First Amendment violation. Absolutely.
1: Yeah.
2: And it's clearly what the courts like to call a content-specific violation. In other words, the state has decided that you can talk about almost anything you want in a mandatory meeting, but you can't talk about religion, no matter how relevant to your business enterprise, and you can't talk about politics. And if you're okay with it, I'll give an example of real life cases where this has happened and why we're involved in it.
1: I would appreciate that, and so would my audience.
2: Great. So right after this law passed, I got a call from a guy who is a fast food franchisee. He runs an establishment that is, nationally prominent, globally prominent, but he just owns a couple of little shops in Southern California. And he called to ask me if he could actually explain why the law required him to begin thinking about reducing employee staffing, why menu prices were going up, why he was putting kiosks in the dining room and closing the dining rooms after, I think it was 5 p.m.,
1: right.
2: And without explaining to them why he was doing this, which was in response to a law, he couldn't really answer their questions. And they were asking, as employees were saying, what happened to Joe? What happened to Samantha? Why are we cut? Why are people being fired? Am I going to be fired? Why are there kiosks? And I told him, we don't know yet. We don't know whether the courts are going to back us up on freedom of speech. We don't know whether the state's going to prevail and bar you from telling people why your business is running the way it's running, even when that's a political conversation. So we went to a CPC, we talk about religion and politics all the time on mandatory staff calls. It's just the nature of our work. And the first federal judge we ran into, who was appointed by the Obama administration, or under the Biden administration, rather, first federal judge we ran into, Lars, told us that, we didn't have standing. We weren't allowed to fight this case, and she kicked us out. Now, the fact that she actually worked with government unions before wouldn't surprise you, I suppose.
1: No.
2: Because this whole initiative was brought by union members, by union leaders in California who do not want people to know about the politics or religiosity of their employers.
1: Well, and how would you end up explaining anything? The religion end of it might be a bit different, but when it comes to politics, politics decides the minimum wage. Politics might even say, on a certain kind of, depending on the kind of workforce or the kind of service or product you're making, it might require a minimum number of workers. And you might then say, if that's the minimum we're required to employ, then we can't afford to run the business. So we're going to shut that part of the business down, or we're no longer going to offer this kind of, this kind of service or product to our customers. I can imagine that. And the other things that are political are these crazy laws that say you have to give, say, 2 weeks of notice if somebody's schedule is going to change. I said, how do you do that in the restaurant business? I've never been in it, but I imagine on a really sunny weekend in Southern California, the place is packed and you need everybody there. On the other hand, if it turns into rain and clouds and cold, you might staff half as many people in a restaurant or bar, and all of that is subject to laws passed by Sacramento. And now the federal, or this law, Senate Bill 399, says you can't talk to your employees about that, so you can't tell them why you're making changes.
2: You've got it exactly right. And, you know, the politics part of it is very easily understood. You know, you and I just talked about it. How can you talk to your employees meaningfully about some of the weird labor requirements in the state of California without talking about politics? But if you do that right now in California, although the appeals court continued blocking the enforcement of the law so far, which is a great thing, but only while we litigate it, you know, if you do that, ultimately the law would say that that the state can file a complaint against you, and if it finds that you did speak about politics or religion, the cost to you in a fine is $500 per person per violation. If you have 10 employees, that's $5,000. If you do that two times in the course of a week, that's $10,000. And if the guy who owns the burger joint down here, you know, the little stores that he runs, he said, if I get a $10,000 fine, I'm out of business. Like, I can't take that kind of hit. Now, when I mentioned that to one of the state legislators who authored this thing, she told me, if you can't afford the crime, you know, if you can't pay the fine, don't do the crime.
1: Wow.
2: That's their really casual attitude toward this. The businesses should just shut up and take the punishment.
1: You know, Will Swaim is with me from the California Policy Center. I also wonder, how would Hobby Lobby, for example, or I think Chick-fil-A, how would they explain, hey, boss, why are we closed on Sunday? We just are. I'm not allowed under law to tell you why our company has decided not to operate on Sunday, which they did very well with saying we're just not going to be open on Sunday, but we're not allowed to tell you.
2: Yes. And this, you know, this is why it come, you know, we come right back to the heart of the First Amendment. If you start a business and you have employees on your property, in your building, in your storefront, and you are no longer allowed to explain your religious motivations for wanting to do a certain thing, it's just, A, it's an absolute violation of the First Amendment, but B, it's just unethical to tell people that on their own property, they can't talk to the people they're paying about what's nearest and most important to them in their business. And as you say, Chick-fil-A, Hobby Lobby, these are organizations, and you know, whether you like them or you don't, they are religiously oriented organizations. Yes, they sell, you know, chicken tenders or, you know, knitting needles or whatever. But their enterprise is, in their minds, it's really about godliness. And again, we don't have to agree with them. And if we don't like them, we can go someplace else.
1: Absolutely right. That is Will Swaim. Will is the CEO of the California Policy Center. Will, it's a pleasure as always. 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
13: I mean, our goal is liberation. Our goal is communism.
1: That is David Jenkins, and David Jenkins is one of the top leaders of the DSA, the Democrat Socialists of America. Now, that is the far left side of the Democrat Party, except the Democrat Party is not doing much to push back against the DSA. And that's one of the things I'll remind you of as we go through a few sound bites that I want to share with you about what the DSA actually stands for. for. I'm sure that there are plenty of people out there who say, well, they're just the more liberal arm of the Democrat Party. No, the DSA is a group of people, Democrats, who are now openly running for the total eradication of Western civilization. Listen to this soundbite from the nominee for New York's 7th Congressional District, that's Claire Valdez, talking about what she believes about the United States and the way it was founded.
14: Look, this nation was founded on genocide and the mass displacement of people. It's just the history. And to say that some people cannot belong here, it's like, come on. Like,
15: you can leave first is what you mean.
14: You can show yourself through the door. This is a nation that, that should be welcoming people here, that want to the people who come here to build better lives and for themselves and their families deserve real dignity, deserve to stay here.
1: Yeah, here's the problem with that. The United States is one of the most generous countries when it comes to legal immigration to the United States. But when it comes to illegal immigration, this country should not be welcoming to people who just want to come to the United States and do it in violation of our laws. Well, the DSA has now released a brand new platform for the Democrat Socialists of America. It would eliminate the U.S. Senate. Not change it, eliminate it. Grant amnesty to all illegal aliens. This is in their party platform. It would defund the entire Department of Defense. So you'd end up with no Pentagon, no Navy, no Air Force, no Marines, no Army. And it would replace the President and the Supreme Court with a judiciary chosen by and subordinate to the United States Congress. That's what they believe in. And then take a listen to this. The last lady you heard was Claire Valdez. She is the nominee for New York's House District 7. So she would serve in the United States Congress. And if you say, but Lars, we haven't even been to the general election yet. Do you know why that doesn't matter? There are parts of New York State, and this is true in other states as well, where if you get the Democrat Party's nomination, there is no doubt that you are going to be chosen in the general election. I mean, Alexandria Ocasio-Cortez, AOC, is a good example of that. Back when she was a surprise and she actually managed to beat another Democrat in her congressional district, they knew she was going to win. It was a district that was 80% Democrat registration, guaranteed she would end up in the Congress, and she did. Well, here's Claire Valdez again talking about the various things that the DSA stands for.
16: So are we ready to free Palestine? Are we ready to abolish ICE? Are we ready to win Medicare for all, housing for all, and unions for all?
1: Boy, that last little bit, I find that especially scary. I've told you about my experience with the labor unions. I don't like labor unions. I don't want to be in a labor union. And I've also said that under the American Constitution, your right of free association means that if you want to belong to a labor union, that's okay. It is legal, it is constitutional, it is not my choice. The total number of Americans who are members of labor unions, even in the states where they make it a lot easier to force people to be in labor unions, only 6% of American private sector workers are in a labor union. That used to be a number as close to 30%. Now, why did it go from 30% to 6%? Even as the laws that support the right to form labor unions and to get people to take membership in labor unions became more and more pro-union. It is easier today to form a labor bargaining unit than it ever has been in American history. There are more laws to support the right of people to organize a labor union. So even with that, only 6% of American private sector workers choose to be in a labor union. That should tell you something about labor unions. And then consider this, where one of the members, co-chair Grace Masur, who is the New York City co-chair of the DSA, take a listen to what she says about socialism.
17: So many people, even those who might not yet identify as a socialist or are scared of socialism as a concept, understand that what's happening in our economy now is not working for them. They can't afford their house. They can't afford child care. They can't afford education.
18: But they're trying to get to the American dream, even if they're struggling. And socialism's platform is contrary to the American dream, to individual opportunity, is it not?
17: In many ways, I think we're trying to look back at what has worked in America's past, but also look at what has been successful in other countries.
1: Now, let me suggest something to you. Anybody who tells you we should try socialism the way it's been tried in other countries, there isn't a single country on earth that is a socialist country that has done well. Cuba is a good example of a socialist country, not good for citizens. Venezuela is another socialist country. North Korea is a socialist country. And I know there are going to be people who say, well, what about Norway and some of the other Western European countries? Those are capitalist countries that have a big welfare state. They are certainly not socialist countries. And then listen to what Grace Masur, the New York City co-chair of the DSA, says about immigration.
17: My grandmother and her mother came through Ellis Island and worked from Germany and worked as seamstresses. I mean, we have
18: illegal aliens in the country. Don't they need to be removed?
17: We believe that demilitarizing the border, that violent oppression of working class immigrants who come here, is not something that most Americans want. And I think the backlash to President Trump's policies really show that.
1: There really isn't a backlash. If you look at the public opinion polls, Donald Trump is very, very popular across the political spectrum when it comes to kicking out illegal aliens, much to the dismay of both the Democrat Party and its fellow travelers in the DSA. And the fact that this woman says, my grandmother came through Ellis Island, do you think she's even aware that at Ellis Island, many undesirable immigrants were actually turned around, put back on a ship, and sent back to Europe and said, you're not welcome here in this country? And now she says doing that is militarizing the border. That's crazy. And so is the DSA. You got the Lars Larson Show. 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
25: From ABC News, I'm Stephanie Officer. Protests in Maine after immigration agents shot and killed a man on his way to work this morning. Maine's Attorney General's office says the agents were carrying out an enforcement operation and started shooting when the man tried running toward them. ABC's Pierre Thomas.
26: Maine Senator Angus King revealing the man killed was not the target of the operation. Local immigration advocates are now demanding answers, saying the 26-year-old man from Colombia was authorized to work in the U.S. and was on his way to a job to support his family. The shooting comes just 6 days after an ICE agent in Houston killed an undocumented immigrant from Mexico. DHS later saying Lorenzo Salgado Ajarujo was not the man ICE was looking for.
25: A friend of 18-year-old Nolan Wells spoke to ABC News about his July 4th death near an isolated barrier island off Mississippi. Trayston Shepard was one of the last people to see him alive.
27: Trayston Shepard says he and his friends are now getting threats. Shepard says he took a boat back from Horn Island in the late afternoon, but Wells stayed behind with a girl he had met. Wells did not have his phone, but his friend tells us that's not unusual while swimming.
28: When Nolan got in the water, he put his phone on the dash, also with probably other 15 phones.
27: His parents say Nolan Wells went nowhere without his phone, but on July 4th, he left it behind in the boat.
25: That's ABC's Aaron Katursky. A grandfather is recovering after a bison at Yellowstone National Park charged and threw him into the air over the weekend. ABC's Trevor Ault.
29: It happened Friday in the height of the summer tourism season. That bison inside a picnic area of the park.
30: Look out, a bison!
29: And as it stops to rest, that grandfather and his grandson taking photos. That's when the buffalo stirs and charges. The grandfather, unable to escape, flipped 8 feet into the air. That grandfather suffered multiple broken bones. He's recovering after surgery. His grandson was not hurt.
25: You're listening to ABC News.
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15: You know, this really is an unsurprising announcement from the Tax Foundation. So the latest report from the Tax Foundation regarding Louisiana should be a wake-up call. It should be, not because it tells us something that many of you, we didn't already know, but because it confirms what Louisiana families and business owners have been living for decades. Louisiana has the highest combined state and local sales tax burden in America.
14: Yeah.
15: Think about that. The highest. Not the second, not third, number one. Now, if confiscatory taxes were the secret to economic greatness, well, Louisiana should be the economic envy of the South. I mean, we should be overflowing with investment. Young people should be flooding into the state. Businesses, you know, should be lining up to relocate here. Families should see rising wages and expanding opportunity.
14: Okay, but since we made a deal, with the legislature last year.
15: To broaden the base.
14: So the deal was we were going to cut down on the income tax. We're going to decrease the income tax.
15: Decrease the income tax.
14: But in order to do that, the deal was we're going to increase the sales tax.
15: Which broadens the base, the tax base.
14: I argued at the time that that was a smart move because an income tax is a tax on liberty, whereas a sales tax is a tax on your pursuit of happiness. And when you look at life, liberty, and the pursuit of happiness, life comes first, liberty comes second, then the pursuit of happiness comes after that. You can't pursue your happiness if you're not free. You can't live free if you're not alive. So I am much more in favor of a sales tax than I am an income tax. That was the deal we made. Now, you said if this was working, we would see more investment in the state, and we would see younger people flocking to the state, and we would see wages rising. Well, since we decreased the income tax and raised the sales tax, Louisiana has seen all those things. We have seen more job investment, more businesses coming to the state than I think in this state's history.
15: We're still number one, though, in terms of having the highest sales taxes in the nation.
14: We are, because our state government still spends too much money.
15: Baton Rouge is overpaid. Baton Rouge, bottom line, Baton Rouge is overpaid. Louisiana does not have a revenue problem.
14: Okay.
15: We have a spending problem.
14: Well, yeah. I agree with all that. I'm just saying that I would much rather be number one in sales tax than as high as we were in income tax, even in the top half in income tax.
15: But high sales taxes, and look, where I'm going with this is it is good to broaden the base to some degree. But sales taxes, high sales taxes hurt the people with the least flexibility. It is somewhat of a regressive tax at a very basic level.
14: It depends upon what you're putting on taxing. We don't put a sales tax on lettuce, right? We're not putting a sales tax on food. We do put a sales tax on luxuries. We do put a sales tax, and we do put a sales tax on clothing. We do put a sales tax on some necessities. We put a sales tax on cars, put a sales tax on other things along those lines. So it's not as regressive as it looks like on paper. But according to that same report, the state that has the second highest sales tax is Tennessee. Tennessee is doing great. Tennessee's doing it's doing gangbusters.
15: They have a zero income tax.
14: There you go.
15: 0%, 0.0.
14: And that's the trade-off I'm willing to make. As a taxpayer, if we can get our income tax down towards zero, I'm okay being hanging around Tennessee in terms of sales taxes. Look, Texas has got no income tax. They have a fairly high sales tax, about 8.25, depending upon which county you're in. But Texas also has a higher property tax than Louisiana does. And Louisiana, we've got a higher, you get a higher exemption for your homestead exemption in Louisiana than you do in the state of Texas. So that's the trade-off we're making. The key is we've got to get rid of our income tax. That's where I think the focus needs to be.
15: Then you're going to continue to lead the nation in sales taxes.
14: I would much rather lead the nation in sales taxes than be in the top half in income tax.
15: Because
14: I think the income tax is absolutely destructive to the future of the
15: state. And look, our competition isn't theoretical. I mean, it's right next door.
14: It is.
15: Texas aggressively markets itself to our Louisiana businesses.
14: Right.
15: Florida does the same.
14: Right.
15: Tennessee has no broad personal income tax. So people are voting with moving trucks.
14: North Carolina is a competitor. Oklahoma, Arkansas, Mississippi, Alabama have all said that they are trying to get their income taxes down towards zero. In the South, when it comes to income taxes, we're now in a race to the bottom, which is an excellent race to be in. But Louisiana cannot fall behind in that race. Now we're down now in the bottom 10, bottom 15 in terms of income tax. That is a much better place to be than where we were. If we can get down to zero, even better.
15: So Alaska has the lowest average combined sales tax rate, 1.82%.
16: I get that, but look at how many lists. Alaska's the only red state in the bottom category.
15: Hawaii.
16: Yeah.
15: 4.5.
16: Not a good state to be in.
15: Wyoming.
16: Yeah.
15: 5.39%.
16: Which is interesting, and I don't remember if Wyoming's got, just off the top of my head, I don't remember if they've got a high income tax or if a high property tax, or they just go with a low spending for the government altogether. I don't remember.
15: But, you know, again, I think that, you know, the easiest speech in politics is just promising new spending. The hardest speech is explaining what government should stop doing.
16: Right.
15: I mean, and look, you're not going to offend us. We're all grown-ups here. Every family understands that unlimited spending isn't sustainable. That government shouldn't be exempt from the same reality that we live each and every day. I mean, just in our home lives, right?
16: Right.
15: In our households.
16: Right. It should be. Our federal government thinks it is. Our state government at least is a bit more reasonable about it. But we still live in the shadow of Huey Long in terms of state spending here in the state of Louisiana. And John Bel Edwards increased state spending. But he doubled the amount of spending in his 8 years in office. And while we're holding the line, as they like to say, maybe even a slight decrease in spending, we haven't cut state spending in half. Bel Edwards doubled it. We should be able to find a way to cut it in half.
15: So we have the highest average combined state and local sales tax rates in the country.
16: Yep.
15: 10.13%.
16: Right.
15: And I just say, you know what? Let's imagine a Louisiana. Here we got, you know, Louisiana legislature, supermajority here, Republicans.
16: Right.
15: Imagine a Louisiana not known for having the nation's, you know, what is it, the nation's highest combined sales tax burdens. I mean, imagine that. Just instead of having the highest sales taxes, but it being known for having one of the most competitive tax climates, business environments, in the nation.
16: And that's what the legislature was trying to do 2 years ago when they made the deal. And it's fine for now, but we can't sit here and be complacent with this. We've got to first get our income tax down to zero, and then we've got to start working on our sales tax down. We cannot stop. Let's get to the top three things you need to know before tomorrow. First thing you need to know, Meta is expanding its AI data center in Richland Parish from 2 gigawatts. To 5 gigawatts. This comes even before the facility has fully been built. That will raise Meta's total investment in Northeast Louisiana to $50 billion. The expansion will use more land and more electricity. It will also create more jobs than originally forecast. Richland Parish Superintendent Sheldon Jones says, Meta's presence has made a tangible difference in our classrooms, from funding STEM resources and technology upgrades to workforce development initiatives.
15: You know what? Here's the thing. There aren't a lot of folks in Richland Parish, or at least not loud enough, that oppose this.
16: Okay.
15: You know, the people in Richland Parish were like, this is, if you want to come into our community,
16: come on.
15: This is the best thing we've got going. Come on.
16: And when so many other parts of the country are turning down data centers, Louisiana could really benefit from this. Second thing you need to know, human error made the flooding in New Orleans worse over the weekend. The Sewerage and Water Board said that human error shut down all 3 water pumps at Station 7 during the middle of the heaviest part of the rainstorms on Saturday. That caused water levels to rise 6 feet in just 20 minutes. That in turn led to widespread flooding in Lakeview, Mid-City, and around City Park. In addition, 2 pumps at the Pritchard station also shut down. It's not known what caused those 2 to stop operating properly.
15: You know, and that is why Governor Landry is very suspect of giving the city of New Orleans any more money.
16: It is a real problem.
15: They're not taking care of what they already have.
16: And they absolutely should be. And we are also now looking at a list of potential candidates for the 5th Congressional District. This is still being fleshed out, but KNOE is reporting multiple candidates running. It has Democrat candidates qualifying. Dan McKay is a Vietnam veteran. We also have Republican Mike Eccles and Misty Cordell running. Austin McGee and State Rep Gabe Furman. So several candidates still putting their names
15: in
16: the race.
15: Did you mention Senator Miguez? Blake Miguez.
16: I did not. He is not mentioned in the story from KNOE.
15: He is the endorsed candidate for that district.
16: We have reached out to Miguez and to his team. They have not responded. I don't know if he's running in this race still. I do not know. We'll be back. Stick around.
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0: 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Steve Palmer, the Lasar Avalone.
1: So the pumps in New Orleans are not working.
0: Yeah.
1: And that's painting it with a very broad brush, but some very critical, pumps are not working. I think it's specifically it's pump number 7, and it's allowed water to pile up in lots of neighborhoods. And of course, I used to live in New Orleans, and I remember going to law school in New Orleans, and I was going to a friend of mine who was, you know, part of our study group, and I waded through waist high water.
0: Oh, W-A-D-E-D. Waded.
1: Waded.
0: Okay.
1: Yes.
0: I thought you said waited.
1: Wait.
0: I was like, why are you just standing there? Don't stay still. Keep moving.
1: Okay. You know what? I walked. Now, given as vertically challenged as I am, that you may say that's not a lot of water. No, that was still a lot of water.
0: You could have swam.
1: No. But anyway, I remember parking, you know, because we had an exam the next day. So I had to get to my study group and
0: through the waist high water.
1: Through the waist high water.
0: Did you take your waders?
1: No, I didn't.
0: There's two, and I don't know which is more frustrating, because there were two pumps, there were two pumps that failed in the Pritchard Station area, and they don't know why. And then there were three pumps that were
1: in the Lakeside, I think, area.
0: There were three pumps over in, this was, pump station 7.
1: Yeah.
0: Three of them just shut down because of human error, which means somebody turned them off.
1: Yeah, no. And the other, well, they turned them off because likely they were not running.
0: No.
1: Oh, you're saying they were sabotaged. Deliberately they were turned off?
0: No, this was human error. Human error. They made a mistake. The people operating it screwed up.
1: Well, it would not surprise me, though, that the maintenance had not been done on these pumps.
0: But see, the Sewage and Water Board says it wasn't a maintenance issue.
1: These folks can't even collect their own bills.
0: I get that, but they are coming out and saying this was human error. This was their employee who screwed up.
1: Well,
0: and maybe multiple employees who had screwed up.
1: And Governor Landry right now does not trust the city of New Orleans at all. Landry is demanding answers over this New Orleans construction project. What is this in the French Quarter? It is
0: where they've got the streets
1: Decatur,
0: all dug up, and they have for a long time.
1: The Decatur Street construction project. Governor Landry said his office has received numerous complaints.
0: It's been dug up for, 2 years?
1: And that businesses have lost millions of dollars, while three
0: out of business completely.
1: Exactly.
0: Including well-known and well-received restaurants that people just couldn't get to anymore.
1: So what they're doing, this project involves replacing drinking water transmission mains that were installed in 1906 and 1908.
0: All right.
1: It's been a minute or two, right? So according to the Sewage and Water Board, the contractors that were awarded the project are replacing these 24-inch water mains along Decatur and St. Peter Street.
0: Okay.
1: And it's funded by FEMA, which it tells you a little bit about,
0: some of the potential problems.
1: Management, how well does FEMA actually, maybe under the Trump administration, it's a little different.
0: FEMA does not have a good track record in efficiency and effectiveness in New Orleans.
1: But, you know, the contractors have said, well, we've got high Mississippi River levels. We've discovered historic artifacts, severe weather, construction restrictions, coordination with other utilities. You know, these are all causes or conditions that have caused it to have delays. And they say these are legitimate delays. And what the governor is asking for is an audit to determine whether or not city officials planned adequately for the predictable complications in the French Quarter, and whether the construction could have been staged,
0: differently,
1: preserve
0: to a
1: better
0: piece at the time, another piece at another time, and frankly, whether the companies that were hired to do this were competent enough to do it. They say this was unpredictable, but you're digging in the French Quarter. You don't think you're going to find old stuff?
1: But Elena Moreno must have believe that the governor was onto something because she responded to mm-hmm. the governor's call for an audit yeah. by saying, okay, we're going to give away $200,000 in grants to businesses who have been affected on Decatur Street and St. Peter Street.
0: The city of New Orleans is going to give away this money.
1: $200,000 affecting businesses, regarding affected businesses.
0: Where's New Orleans getting that money from?
1: I don't know.
0: Because they broke.
1: Maybe FEMA? I don't know. Mm. But look, that's what, $2,500 to $5,000 per business? I mean, that may help cover a utility bill.
0: Yeah.
1: But at the same time,
0: probably,
1: it's not going to bring back a business that shut down because they didn't have customers.
0: Stop. Let's dig deep. Working in a coal mine, going down, down, down. Working in a coal mine. So this crazy story out of Shreveport this weekend. This is from KTBS. Shreveport Police Department officers were patrolling near Market Street and Texas Street on Sunday, July 12th at approximately 1 a.m. while monitoring a large crowd when they heard a nearby crash. At the scene, officers discovered two vehicles involved in a wreck. Okay, that happens. You know, accidents happen, right? You get a car in a wreck, that's fine. But that's when they noticed one of the men involved in the wreck had slurred speech and then saw a styrofoam cup in the cup holder, and they tried to reach for it. The man allegedly started fighting them, trying to prevent them from getting the cup. Again, from KTBS, Harris faces charges of battery of a police officer, resisting officer with force or violence, and seventh offense DWI. Records show this marks the fifth DWI arrest for Harris involving the Shreveport Police Department, with additional arrests listed in other jurisdictions. A seventh DWI? How in the world does that happen?
1: Well, that's a great question. I mean, that certainly should not reflect on the Shreveport Police Department.
0: No,
1: obviously.
0: It says the Shreveport Police Department has arrested this guy five times. Five times. Our men and women in blue have done their job. And apparently this guy likes to get violent, so they put their own safety at the risk to try and protect people, to arrest some guy that has been drunk driving five times now in Shreveport.
1: And look, just because you've been arrested doesn't necessarily mean you were guilty of what you were arrested or what you've been accused of. Now, to the extent that he pled guilty, or maybe he went through a diversion program, you know, with respect to, you know, if it wasn't worth it for him to say, you know, to fight it because maybe he didn't have the money to fight it, maybe he did plead guilty each and every time.
0: It's his seventh DWI. And notice, why is this guy out of prison and why does he still have a car? Why does he still have a driver's license? Notice he was not charged with driving on a suspended license or driving without a license. His license was apparently valid, or the police would have charged him with that.
1: Yeah, and look, I'm not defending the guy whatsoever. I'm just saying that simply because he's been arrested, you know, or accused of driving under the influence doesn't necessarily mean that he was. I mean, I don't know how many convictions there were.
0: Okay, but that leads me to the question. This isn't the fault of the police, but this does rest squarely with the DA's office. Obviously, the DA's office, it looks like, has let down the people of Caddo Parish by not throwing this guy in jail on his fourth arrest, or his fifth, or his sixth DWI. There is no legitimate reason in my mind why he should be out for a seventh DWI.
1: No, I don't think so at all. I don't think folks that are driving under the influence numerous times over and over ought to be given a free pass. But at the same time, I do want to reserve judgment here, because we don't know how many of these arrests, you know, were properly, was the test, you know, for impairment administered properly by the police every time.
0: So then that would be saying that for five times in a row, the police didn't do their job. I don't buy that.
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0: Welcome back to America Out Radio. I'm Stephen Paul with Louisar Abalone.
1: So apparently Governor Henry McMaster of South Carolina has appointed Lindsey Graham's sister to fill his vacant seat.
0: Yeah.
1: Darlene.
0: I think it's Darlene, yeah.
1: Graham Nardone spoke briefly at a press conference accepting the appointment. You know, I think this is the way Lindsey Graham would have wanted it. I do believe that.
0: Yeah, and look, Tim Scott, the other senator from South Carolina, said this was an excellent choice. President Trump said this was an excellent choice. I think people are like, you know, this is Lindsey Graham, I think, would have liked to have a sister. This is not that uncommon. In American history,
1: yes,
0: some of the, mm-hmm. the first time that women were actually elected to office or served in office, like governorships, senators, houses of Congress, whatever, often was because a woman's husband died.
1: Right,
0: this and the woman was then named to the position. So in Texas, one of the most famous governors in Texas history was Ma. Oh my gosh,
1: Kettle.
0: I don't know. her husband's name was Paw. He ran it. He was the governor's Paw, and I'm blanking on the last name. And then she was. He died in office. She was named governor. And then she ran on her own two more times. She was elected to governor two more times, and I'm blanking on her last name.
1: Okay. Well, and this was, well, it happened a while ago. I mean, a long time ago.
0: Yeah, that was in the early 1900s.
1: So. Obviously, in the early and the middle 20th century, you know, women were still rare in elected office. And the widow's succession or the widow's mandate is a term that some folks used at that time that captured the expectation that a grieving wife would temporarily preserve the family name and the district's continuity. And that was that arrangement was often practical, but it also opened doors because some women entered office because party leaders wanted a smooth handoff, right?
0: Right.
1: Now others used the opportunity to build, you know, long careers of their own.
0: And it's not known whether Lindsey Graham's sister is trying to create her own political career or not. We'll find that out in the next couple of weeks. But I do think there was an overwhelming desire for a smooth transition and to get someone in there fast. Because at this point, Republicans are down Mitch McConnell because he's sitting in a hospital room, although he says he's perfectly fine. And they were.
1: There's a photo of him and his wife.
0: Oh yeah, they look
1: in the hospital room.
0: They look so happy. They look great.
1: No, I mean, I'm being legitimate here. I mean, they. It looks, presuming that it is not AI generated.
0: And I don't think it's. I've seen conspiracy theories that say AI generated. I don't get that, but it is clearly staged. And there's no way that once that picture was done, he still looked that good.
1: Okay, one of our.
0: But by the way, Marv Ferguson was the.
1: I was going to say one of our listeners, one of our esteemed and highly intelligent listeners, which is basically the entire audience, texted in on our. The greatest text line in talk radio history.
0: 1-866-AGR-1776 if you want to chime in on the conversation, that's where you can do it.
1: Yeah, absolutely.
0: So Ma Ferguson was the governor. Tell you what, let's say what.
2: Know that her and her.
3: What you say?
4: What you talking about, Willis?
0: Okay, so back in 2019, the Democrats were doing everything they could to stop President Trump from getting his nominee on the U.S. Supreme Court, Brett Kavanaugh. So they trotted out some accusations from a woman who said she thinks Kavanaugh might have raped her at a party. She can't remember her back in college, or maybe it was high school. She was drinking. There was no evidence. There was no proof. There's nothing to corroborate her claims, just a smear job. It was Lindsey Graham who essentially put an end to it in a speech he gave during a hearing with then Judge Kavanaugh, now Justice Kavanaugh. This is Lindsey Graham basically putting an end to all that nonsense. Take a listen.
2: I know that her and her staff had this allegations for over 20 days.
5: I did not know that at the time.
2: If you wanted an FBI investigation, you could have come to us. What you want to do is destroy this guy's life, hold this seat open and hope you win in 2020. You said that, not me. You've got nothing to apologize for. When you see Sotomayor and Kagan, tell them that Lindsey said hello, because I voted for them. I would never do to them what you've done to this guy. This is the most unethical sham since I've been in politics. And if you really wanted to know the truth, you sure as hell wouldn't have done what you've done to this guy. Are you a gang rapist?
5: No.
2: I cannot imagine what you and your family have gone through. Boy, y'all want power. God, I hope you never get it. I hope the American people can see through this sham. That you knew about it and you held it. You had no intention of protecting Dr. Ford. None. She's as much of a victim as you are. God, I hate to say it, because these have been my friends. But let me tell you, when it comes to this, you're looking for a fair process. You came to the wrong town at the wrong time, my friend. Do you
0: I think that was maybe the high point of Lindsey Graham's career. He had been someone who had been seen as someone that could work with both sides. Cory Booker came out this weekend, and the Democrat from New Jersey, and he did a video saying, look, when I first got into the Senate, I was told that this bill I wanted to get passed on trying to cut down on mass incarcerations, that if I wanted to get it passed, the guy I had to talk to was Lindsey Graham. And I went and talked to Lindsey Graham, and he sure enough worked with me. And 2 years later, we got that bill through. And Cory Booker, I mean, he's kind of a pretty far left dude, and he's complimenting Lindsey Graham. So Graham had been seeing somebody who could work with both sides. He was reasonable to a lot of people in the Senate, both Republican and Democrats. So his dressing down of Senator Dianne Feinstein and Senator Chuck Schumer over the whole Kavanaugh thing landed so much more effectively. It was so much more powerful than if it had come from someone further to the right like Ted Cruz.
1: Well, and you can hear the emotion in his voice, right? He was very passionate.
0: Right.
1: But he had the facts on his side. And I think this is missing from our political landscape today. We've got lots of people that have the emotion and the passion of a Lindsey Graham. They're okay. Out there shouting, and it's theatrical, and you can hear it, whether they mean it or they don't mean it. That's, you know, we can debate that.
0: Right.
1: But you can hear that passion and that spirit. But they don't have the facts. They don't have the facts on their side. And
0: right.
1: I think what you saw with Lindsey Graham is a lot of times he would put the facts out there,
0: mm-hmm.
1: but he would deliver it with such passion and emotion. And that is what, for a lot of folks, I think is very compelling.
0: And look, since Kavanaugh's got in the Supreme Court, how many people have said, oh my gosh, Kavanaugh's doing all these awful things? Not a single one. This was complete nonsense by Dianne Feinstein's staff. And I think it was more her staff than her, but she's obviously, she was complicit in it. And it's unfortunate because it's one of the last things she ever did in the Senate. Shortly thereafter, she became essentially a figurehead. She was not in control of her own office after that. But this was, I think, the high point in Lindsey Graham's career. And I think it's something that conservatives owe Lindsey Graham a thanks for. Because he helped get Brett Kavanaugh on the Supreme Court, and by and large, Brett Kavanaugh's done a good job there. We'll be right back. Stick around.
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0: 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I'm Stephen Parr with Louis R. Avalone.
1: You know, it really is outrageous to watch our European friends scold President Trump or otherwise criticize him with regards to his immigration or deportation policies while they pretend, you know, their own streets, you know, are not paying the price of mass migration themselves, right?
0: Okay. All right.
1: So the public is expected to swallow the usual sermon about compassion and you need to have, you know, these illegal immigrants in our country while women and families and ordinary citizens are left to live with the consequences. In Germany,
0: okay.
1: Give you an example. In Germany, foreign nationals make up 53% of suspects in gang rape cases. And this isn't from 5 years ago.
0: No.
1: This is from 2025.
0: Just getting worse.
1: Last year.
0: All right.
1: 53% of suspects in Germany are foreign nationals, but they only make up, get this folks, 15% of the population.
0: So 15% is responsible for more than half of the rapes. Rapes.
1: That's not a minor statistical blip.
0: I saw a stat out of Ireland over the weekend. 85% of the women who were murdered in Ireland last year were murdered by foreign nationals.
1: What is the justification? I mean, so whether you're Irish or German or you belong, you are a citizen of that country,
0: and your government's job first and foremost is to secure
1: yes.
0: your right to life and to liberty and to your pursuit of happiness. It is not to secure the rights for people who owe no allegiance to your nation. That governments are instituted among men, mankind, for those people, not for other people.
1: And look, I know we're talking about a foreign country, but here in this country,
0: yeah.
1: you know,
0: it's the same thing.
1: It's life, liberty, and the pursuit of happiness. Well, our own citizens, to the extent that foreign nationals or illegal immigrants commit crimes against citizens, how in the world is government protecting our right to life, liberty, and the pursuit of happiness if they're committing a disproportionate amount of the crimes?
0: Every crime committed by an illegal alien in this country is a failure of our government to do its basic job, which is to secure our rights, not theirs. They have a government that's supposed to be doing that for them. It's not us. Let's play a game.
2: Like Battleship.
3: Shall we play a game?
0: So CNBC, supposed to be more moderate than NBC itself, right? It's business network.
1: CNBC. Well, it should be centered on
0: business. All right. Well, CNBC did a ranking of the worst states in America to live in. The worst states in America to
1: live
0: in.
1: What was the criteria here?
0: We'll get to that.
1: Okay.
0: But according to CNBC, what are the worst states in America to live in?
1: According to CNBC. All right. So I'm already I'm going to just come at this that they're anti-red state.
0: Okay.
1: Okay. So let's go with Texas.
0: Number two. They say it's the second worst state in America.
1: Oh, my goodness gracious. Well, if Texas is on that list, then Florida must be on that list.
0: Florida's not. They're okay with Florida.
1: They're okay with Florida.
0: Yeah. I guess
1: it's the beaches they're okay with
0: yeah.
1: from their ivory towers in mm-hmm. New York City. Goodness gracious. So Florida's not on there.
0: No.
1: But Texas is.
0: Number two.
1: Tennessee.
0: Number one, the worst state in America, according to CNBC.
1: Is Tennessee. How about Louisiana?
0: Number four, fourth worst state in the country to live in, according to CNBC.
1: Mississippi?
0: Mississippi did not make the bottom ten. How about that?
1: Did not.
0: No.
1: Well, congratulations, Mississippi.
0: Well done, Mississippi. Bunch of Yankees like you.
1: Alabama.
0: Number eighth worst state to live in.
1: Let's see here. How about Wyoming?
0: Wyoming, that's a good guess, but no, it didn't make the list.
1: Let's see here. How about Arizona.
0: Arizona did not make the list.
1: Did not make the list. No. Oklahoma?
0: Number 9, ninth worst state in the country.
1: Arkansas?
0: Number 10, 10th worst state in the country.
1: I see. I see where this is headed. Okay. Mm-hmm. Kentucky?
0: Kentucky. No, not in the bottom
1: 10. Oh, not in the bottom 10.
0: Yeah.
1: But Arkansas?
0: Yeah, Arkansas.
1: Okay.
0: Yeah.
1: I mean, no offense, Kentucky. No, I love Kentucky.
0: Well, Kentucky's got a Democrat governor, so.
1: Well, maybe that's part of it, right?
0: Right. Yeah.
1: Goodness gracious. Georgia?
0: Number 5. Fifth worst state in the country, according to CNBC, to live in.
1: What about Iowa?
0: Iowa, no.
1: What about Missouri?
0: Missouri, number 7, seventh worst. You're only missing 2. You've got 8 of the 10.
1: 8 of the 10.
0: Yeah.
1: I said Wyoming.
0: Yeah.
1: Montana.
0: Montana. Good guess. You're close, but not it. Not
1: South Dakota.
0: Not South Dakota, no.
1: Okay, we're out of time.
0: All right, so Tennessee, number 1. Texas, number 2. Indiana, the third worst state, apparently, according to CNBC, to live in. Louisiana, Georgia, Utah, the sixth worst. Missouri, Alabama, Oklahoma, Arkansas. All 10 are red states. All 10 of them gained population from other states last year. So this begs the question, if people are moving to these 10 states, and why would people move someplace where they know they're going to be miserable?
1: So what was the criteria?
0: That is something we're going to dig deep into next hour, because it tells you a lot about what CNBC's actually focused on. And it's not
1: business.
0: It's not business, and it's not actually whether your life is good somewhere.
1: It's about politics.
0: It's about politics.
1: Woke politics.
0: It's about woke politics. Gotcha. That's where this ranking comes from. We'll dig deep next hour. Stick around.
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10: Looking at today's forecast, it'll be a high of 68. Actually, that's the high for the next 365 days with 100% fresh air.
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1: You know, Bruce Springsteen should know better. He's 75 years old.
0: Yep.
1: Mick Jagger is 82.
0: Okay.
1: And you know what? Sometimes
2: Keith Richards is 157.
1: Okay. But you know what? Age can bring wisdom. And Mick Jagger understands the assignment.
0: Okay.
1: And he says a singer's job is to sing. A performer's job is to entertain.
0: Wait. Let me come back to that. Wait, a singer's job
1: is to sing.
0: I did not even think about that.
1: No, you know what this is in relation to.
0: Yeah,
1: this is in relation to the fact that he was actually criticizing, I guess he kind of got a little political, but it was more, I think it was more career advice, although Bruce Springsteen certainly doesn't need advice from Mick Jagger, but
0: he does, but
1: I mean, I think it's a little late for him to listen. But my point here is that, you know, people don't want to be scolded by a multi-millionaire like Bruce Springsteen with a microphone. They want to go to his concert
0: right.
1: And be entertained. And what Mick Jagger is saying is, you know what? People show up at the concert because they want an escape
0: right.
1: from the constant noise of politics and lectures and moral superiority.
0: I want to enjoy the music. I want to feel some nostalgia. I want to, you know, I want to marvel at the gift that you have. I don't need you telling me your politics.
1: But that's what Bruce Springsteen, apparently at his concerts, it's almost as much of a domination as the music itself.
0: Yeah.
1: Because he sounds like a man who just can't resist telling everybody else how to think. Now,
0: We do that every day. That's the problem.
1: But my point is,
0: infringing on our duties.
1: No, but this is the genre. For that, I mean, you know, talk radio,
0: podcast.
1: I mean, that's where. But if we were, you know,
0: singers,
1: Simon and Garfunkel, I'd be Paul Simon.
0: Maybe, by the way, not the best example. If we were Dolly Parton, we would just go. If
1: Dolly
0: Parton,
1: we would just do
0: the show and not do the politics. We'll be back with more politics coming up.
3: The second.
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6: From the ABC News, I'm Stephanie Officer. South Carolina's governor has named Senator Lindsey Graham's sister, Darlene Graham Nordone, to serve what remains of his term after the senator died suddenly at his Washington home over the weekend. ABC's Christian Cordero.
7: She doesn't have a political background. I mean, the two were incredibly close siblings. He essentially helped raise her. The family has dealt with so many tragedies throughout the year and came from very humble roots, which he's talked about quite often. And so it's seen as a ceremonial kind of gesture of the fact that she would be able to play out the rest of his term.
6: Special primary election August 11th will decide who will replace Graham as the Republican nominee for Senate on November's ballot. Harris County, Texas Commissioner Rodney Ellis Monday saying the DA is opening an independent investigation into another ICE-involved shooting death, this time in Houston. ICE says the victim was in the U.S. illegally and tried to ram an officer's vehicle, his family disputing that account. Commissioner Ellis.
8: Lorenzo Salgado Araujo. His life mattered. It had value. His family deserves answers. Harris County residents deserve answers. The American people deserve answers.
6: The DA saying so far the federal government is not working with Houston officials in that investigation. A grandfather is recovering after a bison at Yellowstone National Park threw him into the air. ABC's Trevor Ault.
9: It happened Friday in the height of the summer tourism season. That bison inside a picnic area of the park.
10: Look out, a bison!
9: And as it stops to rest, that grandfather and his grandson taking photos. That's when the buffalo stirs and charges. The grandfather, unable to escape, flipped 8 feet into the air. That grandfather suffered multiple broken bones. He's recovering after surgery. His grandson was not hurt.
6: Park officials say bison can weigh up to 2,000 pounds and run 35 miles. They urge keeping 25 yards of distance because the animals can be unpredictable. You're listening to ABC News.
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12: You obviously launched a fresh round of strikes overnight. Iran said overnight the Strait of Hormuz is closed. CENTCOM came out this morning and said the Strait of Hormuz is open. Which is it, Mr. President?
13: It's
12: how
13: open,
12: are you going to respond?
13: And I don't want to talk about it because I want to honor the life of Lindsey Graham, so I don't want to talk about it. I told you that before.
14: Friend, Donald Trump wants to honor the life of Lindsey Graham. There is news breaking right now, an announcement being made about who will succeed Lindsey Graham in the interim. Let's just go and take that live. James Golden, Bo Snerdly here with you.
15: This world. Lindsey Graham recognized the seriousness of his work, but also the value of humor and a lighthearted spirit. Lindsey Graham understood the hopes, dreams, and needs of his state and delivered for his state every time. Presidents, paupers, famous or forgotten, he treated us all the same. We have seen him attack evil and injustice and embrace friendship and the common good with equal fervor and strength. Yes, we are going to miss Lindsey, but we will always remember his quickness, his laugh, and what he has done for us and the world. As he described himself, this poor boy from a little town in South Carolina. Today, under the law, it's my duty to an honor to name someone to serve in the place of this irresistible man, this irreplaceable man, this extraordinary man for the remainder of his term. Lindsey took care of his little sister in years long departed. It's my honor to ask his little sister, Darlene Graham, to finish his work for him now. And by the way, Darlene, I don't know if I...

0: told you, but after we spoke on the phone in the wee hours of Sunday morning, and you agreed to serve through tears earlier, I had wondered what you would say, and I was humbled by your quickness to see the duty that you had to serve. And I called the president afterwards, and he thought it was a great idea. And I'm sure you, that everyone here does as well. Darlene, little sister, come forward, please.
1: Happening in South Carolina right now, Governor McMaster.
2: Bear with me as I try to get through this. But first, I just want to say one thing I've never heard Lindsay described as is irresistible. So, okay, we'll just start with that. But first, I would like to thank everyone who has called and reached out over the past couple of days. I can't tell you how much it's meant to me and our family. I know Lindsay was loved and respected by many, and I greatly appreciate the memories and even the funny stories that have been shared. These shared experiences, along with our faith, have gotten us through these past two very difficult days. Next, I want to thank the governor for selecting me to serve the remainder of Lindsay's term. It is such an honor. Lindsay has always been there for me, and now I will be there for him. My brother was the most amazing person, outstanding leader, and just a genuinely good man. He was kind and considerate and loved by his family dearly. As I think everyone would agree, Lindsay worked harder than anyone. He worked nonstop to make our state, country, and world better. He loved his family and loved serving this state and our country. He dedicated his life to our country. It is such a privilege to get to finish some of his important work, and I promise to work hard over the next several months to support the president and carry forward the efforts of my brother on behalf of the citizens of South Carolina and the United States. I know Lindsay thought the world of his staff and colleagues, and with their support, I feel confident. I think this is what Lindsay would have wanted, and I plan to honor him in this way. Now to Lindsay, I miss you more than I can even put into words, but I'm going to do this. I got it. Thank you.
1: And there you have it, ladies and gentlemen. That is news coming straight from South Carolina. The governor, McMaster, announces that Lindsey Graham's sister will take his place for the remainder of his term. He is up for re-election. That term would end in January. Unclear at this point, a little bit too early to speculate on whether his sister might also find her way onto the ballot to succeed him in his what would have been a re-election campaign for Lindsey Graham. Darlene Graham Nordone, his sister, will be taking over as the interim senator for the state of South Carolina. The Lindsey Graham's passing, of course, unexpected this weekend. One of the top stories, along with what took place in Iran last night. This is a moment where, and we can talk about Lindsey Graham, and people will be talking about Lindsey Graham and the impact of Lindsey Graham, his larger-than-life personality, the conflicts that occasionally came up. In fact, Rush used to had nicknamed him at one point Lindy Grahamnesty when it came to immigration. But Lindsey Graham goes back with many of us who follow the political scenes even before he was senator, back when he was a congressman. And Congressman Lindsey Graham was one of the impeachment managers during the Bill Clinton era. when Bill Clinton was impeached. And a lot of those impeachment managers got wiped out in the following election cycle. The Clinton, the Democrat Party, the Democrat money, Democrat donors saw to it that they had a tough life. Lindsey was one of those that did not get wiped out. Very distinguished career. And this is a moment where I would also like to congratulate New York Congressman, Republican, Mike Lawler, for saying what need to be said in the wake of Lindsey Graham's death. We don't have it in an audio soundbite. He put it out there. Hours after the news broke that Lindsey Graham, Senator Lindsey Graham, had passed away, Nancy Mace shows up with a post, a clip from Godfather Part 3. Just when I thought I was out, they pulled me back in. That famous quote with Al Pacino. And Mike Lawler took offense, and rightly so. Literally, no one is pulling you back in. Mike Lawler responded to Nancy Mace on X. Literally, no one is pulling you back in. And he said her post, this post is grotesque. Taking glee over the potential of becoming a senator because of a vacancy created by the sudden death of your colleague is vile. Completely unfit to serve. And congratulations, Mark Lawler, for putting that nail on that head. It was obscene. And some of the others, they couldn't even wait till Lindsey Graham's body was cold before they started trying to pounce in an opportunistic manner. It was disgusting to see. Likewise, disgusting, and this is to be expected from the left, the so-called comedians, actresses. She's called a comedian, she's called an actress, this Margaret Cho person. That's cut three, Carlos. Let's listen to what she posted.
3: Bye, Lindsey Graham. From the closet to the coffin. Real seamless. Mitch McConnell. So it's Mitch McConnell, Lindsey Graham. It does happen in threes. Hope.
1: From the closet to the coffin, she says. Then she mentions Mitch McConnell. It happens in threes. Hope. Everybody knows what she means. This is the kind of classlessness that we've come to expect from the American left, and they never fail to deliver. Totally classless. As classless as Nancy Mace's opportunistic post was. And again, thank you, Mike Lawler from New York, for calling her out on it. There was a lot of news. And I think the right decision has been made by Governor Henry McMaster appointing the sister of Lindsey Graham to finish his term. James Golden Snerdly. On this day in 1964, the Animals went to number one.
4: In New Orleans.
1: With this one. The House of the Rising Sun. They did this in one take. Which even back in those days was a difficult task. First take. And it became an iconic classic of the era. James Golden Snerdly with you here. It is Monday. We begin another week with so much news. keep it right here. Do not go away. Burris and Lee's Rush Hour, the fastest hour in American media, continues.
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3: 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Many of those unsold EVs there will be shipped overseas, especially to Europe. Of course, the U.S. is still banning Chinese-made EVs here, so those bargains won't be available in America yet. Stay tuned. 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
4: Rush, this officer behind me, we're on Hill Street. The officer is standing at the intersection with Bacon Street, turning cars away from the next street up, which is Pool Street. And we know that's closed. We're seeing several police cruisers up there with officers at both ends. I spoke to a neighbor who lives here on Hill Street, just a few houses down from this intersection. She told me she was woken up around 8 o'clock this morning by the sound of gunshots and then a lot of sirens and this heavy police presence. And we are hearing that ICE officers were involved in this shooting, but she told me she had not noticed an increased ICE presence or had not heard about them being in this neighborhood. She did comment that she's always felt safe here living on Hill Street and is now questioning her safety this morning. We are still waiting for more details about exactly what happened and the reason for this shooting, but those details have not yet been released. For now, reporting live in Biddeford, I'm Jamie Azoulay, Maine's Total Coverage.
5: Yeah, Maine. This is Maine. And on Maine's Total Coverage, what they did not say was what was happening. Supposedly, this is another instance where an ICE agent was being threatened with being run over and shots were fired. We will have to wait, of course, to find out whether that is true or not. In 1966, Ike and Tina Turner released, River Deep, Mountain High, peaked at number three across the pond, still one of their iconic classic songs. River Deep, Mountain High. ICE, you know, there's a shooting now that's being investigated in Houston. There's this now that happened in Maine. In Minnesota, AP story that broke this afternoon, prosecutors obtained long-withheld evidence in investigation into protest shooting deaths. They weren't protest, but they were a bit more than that. Hennepin County Attorney Mary Moriarty said federal investigators have provided previously withheld hard drives containing statements, police body cam video, and other evidence in the killings. They also turned over Renee Good's badly damaged SUV. It's a wonderful thing now as we have all the evidence, she said. Anytime the government is responsible in whatever way of taking the life of a community member, we need to have a full and thorough investigation. A community member. So, unbelievable the way that they still frame this. Renee Good was the mother of three, shot in her vehicle while she was trying to run over an ICE agent after being commanded to stop and refusing to listen to law enforcement, is the correct way that this rolled out, AP, despite their saying what they are saying now. And then you have the Alex Pretty thing, which I have never weighed in on one way or another, because to be honest with you, I don't know what happened with this Alex Pretty thing. I'm glad that the information has now been turned on. I thought what happened with Renee Good has been misframed from the what we all were able to see by video. But, of course, I haven't seen everything connected with her. But what we know is a lot. Now, right now, I believe the total may be up to eight. When you look at these, that's what the number that's being thrown around. I'm going to have to look at it and see how many incidents have happened. But one thing is clear. The Democrat Party and their irresponsible smearing of ICE and pretending that ICE is some kind of terrorist organization that needs to be fought against and resisted has had an impact. Anytime you cast law enforcement as the villains and you claim that these protesters are fighting some kind of righteous war, you're inviting trouble. And we have trouble. James Golden, Snerdly. That's this hour in American media. Bo Snerdly's Rush Hour will continue. Keep it right here. Do not go away.
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0: Bunch of Birds, my friends, celebrating the birthday today of Roger McGuinn, the guitar and vocalist with the Birds. 1965, they had this one. Now, he was actually the only member of the Birds to play on the song. The others were session musicians. McGuinn toured with Bob Dylan in 75 and 76 as part of Bob Dylan's Rolling Thunder Review. But with the Birds. Happy birthday to Roger McGuinn of the Birds. James Golden, Bo Snerdly with you here. Bo Snerdly's Rush Hour, fastest hour in American media. Carlos, do you know what today is, what today's anniversary is of, by any chance? You should know, actually. Something big. Huge.
1: Like locally big?
0: No. Like big all around the world, my brother. All around the big
1: French
0: world.
1: Thing is tomorrow.
0: What French thing? You talking about Bastille Day?
1: Yeah,
0: I'm not talking about that. Screw that.
1: So, no, I don't.
0: It is the anniversary of the playing of the first World Cup. Today is. In 1930, on this day, it was a cold winter day in Montevideo, Uruguay. And the first World Cup began. It was a modest affair compared to today. It was 13 teams. So they had to come up with a format. And believe it or not, the United States, I didn't even know this. The United States was playing in the first one. I didn't think we even had a soccer team till whenever. I didn't even know we had a soccer team till I was like, because who cared about soccer back then? But we were in the first World Cup, too. Wow. So, I mean, the United States, by the way, defeated Belgium in the beginning, and they went to the semifinals, which is the only time that they've ever been in the semifinals. But today is the anniversary of the first World Cup being played. Now, we're down to the semifinals again. Is that correct?
1: Yes.
0: And who is it?
1: It's France and Spain tomorrow. Ugh. Argentina and England Wednesday.
0: All right, who do you want to see in the battle? France, Spain, England, and Argentina.
1: I couldn't care less, to be honest, at this point.
0: Oh, you're done.
1: I don't care. I mean, it looks like it's going to be Argentina, France again, like it was 4 years ago, but whatever.
0: Man, I thought you loved the game. You don't love the game. Love your team.
1: I love going out.
0: And once your team is gone, you're like, screw the rest of them. I'm done. Who cares?
1: Yep. I love going out and watching the games.
0: Well, it'll be interesting to see what happens this time. Okay, back to news more pressing in our hemisphere. Ro Khanna was out making crying moaning over the weekend. Now, crying and moaning. Apparently what he says, Ro Khanna, is that Israeli settlers stopped and detained him. And this was just a portion of an interview that he did on Fox Cut 6. This is Ro Khanna.
2: Did you really not know that going into a restricted military area guarded by local security forces was going to result in your entourage getting stopped?
3: It was not a area that was restricted by military. American congresspeople had been there before. We went
2: with prior coordination.
3: Lawmen. If I could just finish, please. Because this should be an outrage to any American citizen, what happened.
0: There should be an outrage to every American citizen, what happened. I'm not outraged. You got to stop. Now, the Israeli ambassador to the United States, Michael Lichtner, was on ABC. No, he was on CBS. And Margaret Brennan was hosting that Disgrace the Nation show, Face the Nation, Disgrace the Nation, whatever it is. Anyway, they had an exchange about it. That would be cut number, cut number 7. And this is how that discussion went on Disgrace the Nation.
4: Well, before I let you go, there were two high-profile incidents I want to quickly touch on here. One, a CNN crew attacked in the West Bank by what they say were 4 settlers. There was also an incident with Ro Khanna, the congressman from California, who said he was his vehicles he was in were stopped by Israeli settlers, and then when the IDF showed up, they were on the side of the settlers, not him. He said it's not a good idea to detain long-shot presidential candidates. It was a warning to your government. Do you think your government needs to apologize to both him and those CNN journalists?
5: Any violence is to be condemned. No excuses, no explanations. Okay, so if CNN crew was attacked, that needs to be condemned, and I'm doing so right now. And we need to do a better
4: job. You are condemning it. They're reporting
5: it. If it was actually took place as they've reported it, mm-hmm. Absolutely condemning it. We need to rein in violence on all sides. Now, in terms of Ro Khanna, we reached out to him when we heard he was going to Israel, the Israeli embassy here in Washington. Mm-hmm. As all congressmen do, they coordinate their trip with the Israeli government. We suggested he visit with survivors of the October 7th massacre, that he mm-hmm. visit the borders so he understands the issues that we have on our borders mm-hmm. and so on. He ignored that, and he decided to coordinate his trip not with Israel, but with Palestinian activists and with J Street, which is a mm-hmm. anti-Israeli government advocacy group here in Washington. So, you know, he coordinated.
4: It's a Jewish lobby group.
5: Well, it's
4: that is supportive of a different path for Israel.
5: Yeah. I play tennis once a year. That doesn't make me a tennis player. The fact that they call themselves a Jewish organization is irrelevant. They're a advocacy group against the government of Israel. That has to be clear.
4: The current Netanyahu government.
5: Yes.
4: So what you mean? The government you work for currently.
5: And Congressman Khanna has made no secret about his antipathy towards the government of Israel as well. So perhaps if he would have coordinated the trip, and then you know to have this incident on Wednesday and wait to release it on Saturday, maybe this had more something to do with his support of Graham Plattner beforehand and the difficulties he had with that and trying to shift the focus to something else, perhaps. I'm asking a question.
4: Well, we did hear from Congressman Khanna, who said that there was an alert to the embassy on his behalf and that they asked for the news to be held until he left the country.
5: There was a question. There was not an alert. There was a question about visas. That's all. But when we requested that he coordinate the trip with us, he rejected that by basically staying silent.
4: Okay.
5: So that's unfortunate. This whole incident is unfortunate.
4: Yeah.
5: And if somebody, it's kind of interesting that somebody wants to declare a presidential run by running off to Israel. Not strange.
4: Well, we're going to have to leave it there, sir.
0: Well, let's leave it there.
4: More to talk
0: I don't want to answer
4: you,
0: that question.
4: But, I'm out of time. Thank you.
0: I'm out of time. I don't want to answer that question. Isn't it strange that Ro Khanna does all this, plays this little, has this stupid stunt, so that he can announce that he's running for president? Please, everybody, forget about Plattner. Please forget about that. Look at me. Everybody should be outraged. Some Israeli settlers stopped me. Ooh, ooh, ooh. Look at me. Be outraged. I'm not outraged. And you go over there. I think the Israeli government should be warned not to stop the assault, not to take the sides of a long shot presidential candidate. By the way, he's announced his candidacy. Now, that should kick in a lot of law. If you know this gets intricate, and I don't want to get too in the weeds, but once you announce, a lot of law kicks in, election law kicks in, which is why, my friends, there's a long period usually where candidates announce that they are going to explore the possibility of running for president. They put together an exploratory committee, but they don't announce until they reach a specific part during, because it kicks in federal election law. Well, ladies and gentlemen, Ro Khanna in Israel has now kicked in federal election law, and his actions and movements and what he says and the money that he raises ought to be tracked very carefully from this moment. Moving on, ladies and gentlemen, Rahm Emanuel. He was in Israel. Rahm Emanuel did a big speech in Tel Aviv. He's another one that wants to be president on the Democrat side. Another presidential aspirant in Israel. Rahm Emanuel is back home now, and he's talking about the socialists quite openly that have taken over his party. Cut 12, this is Rahm Emanuel.
6: I disagree with the Democratic Socialists. I'm not for defunding the police. I'm not for open borders. I'm not for eliminating prisons. I'm for turning red to blue. I don't give any win. There's no medals. There's no third grade trophy for effort turning blue to cobalt blue. I don't believe in that. Those are all policy people. I also believe, because I win elections, I also believe in passing health care and passing minimum wage, and you can't do it on your strategy. I don't support these people, and I don't want them in the Democratic Party, and there's a reason you're not invited. Because your socialism, as we would say in Chicago, that dog doesn't hunt.
0: That dog don't hunt. Okay, so Rahm Emanuel, another one of those raising his voice to the socialists that are now taking over his party. Nick Shirley had, we have a quick one from Nick Shirley. We had one last week where Nick Shirley was investigating a daycare scam in New York that claims to have 7,000 patients. 7,000. He was on Fox being interviewed. Cut 16, this is Nick Shirley.
7: I go to this first location and they're like, well, we're losing all our clients because this daycare is offering kickbacks. I said, well, is the fraud real? And they say, yes, the fraud is very much real. And so then I kept digging and I went to this next location. And at one location, they had 7,000 patients, more than 7,000 patients, and they're billing up to $12 million. And it's only one story building.
8: Wow.
7: On the second floor of a building.
0: One story building that he went to, the second floor in that building, claims to have 7,000 daycare patients. 7,000. Billing to government. Now, Letitia James, apparently too busy to look into that. Adam Bragg, too busy to look into that. Governor Hochul, too busy to look into that. But you know what they're not too busy for? 12 states now have decided that Paramount shouldn't own Warner Brothers. 12 states are suing. They are Arizona, Colorado, Connecticut, Massachusetts, Minnesota, Nevada, however you want. I'm saying that because some guy out from out there was upset a few weeks ago with the way somebody pronounced Nevada. He could be Nevada, whatever. New Jersey, New Mexico, New York, Oregon and Washington, all suing to try to stop Paramount from taking over Warner Brothers. Carlos, do you care whether Paramount buys Warner Brothers or not? Do you care one bit?
1: I mean, they're going to put like all of the stuff into one under one streaming, so it's going to be more expensive to have HBO or like stuff like that. But besides, no, I don't really care.
0: Okay. How do you know they're going to do that? How do you know they might not just keep? You know what? Do you know the real reason they're suing? Can I tell you the real reason they're suing?
1: Sure.
0: They're afraid. They're afraid of what is going to happen when they're. Mainstream media outlets get totally taken over. They're already B.I. itching and moaning about CBS and what's happened over at 60 Minutes. They're already moaning because their liberal media is being taken over by people they think are Trump supporters. That's what's really going on. They think Ellison and his bunch support Trump. They're pissed off because CNN might be next. They're worried. They are so worried that all of a sudden CNN, CBS, are going to be in the not business of the mainstream media propaganda for liberals. That's why this lawsuit is happening.
1: Well, they should have pushed more than for the Netflix, when Netflix was going to buy them.
0: Well, maybe they should have. Exactly. Carlos, you're up on it, man. Carlos. Okay, folks, we have one story, and then we have to get to Clip of the Day. And I have one story that I have to get. I'm not going to have time to get into this story as much as I'd like to. And by the way, if you missed what happened in Iran last night, if you missed some of the video of those, of what happened in Iran last night, taking out IRGC, it is stunning video of the air campaign that happened last night. I can't believe it's not all over the place. A New York official has admitted that he was ordered by a city lawyer to deny access to documents about the 9/11 toxins. In other words, just let me put this, the city is still covering up what took place with toxins on 9/11. There was a deposition, and it comes out that a city lawyer is one of the ones, and he was there at the deposition representing the guy that he told don't release the documents to a group called 9/11 Health Watch. They have been hiding the truth for years of what happened to 9/11. They are still hiding the truth. They don't want people to know. New York City, the government of New York City is actively hiding the truth of what the aftermath of 9/11 was truly like for the citizens and workers and first responders of New York. And that is now being confirmed in a deposition where they admitted their lawyer told us, don't release the documents. Michael Jackson invited a whole bunch of bigwigs from the industry to his house on this day because they were going to release Bad. So all the retail executives made their way out to his place in Encino to preview the album. That Bad album would go on to sell 30 million copies. I guess it was a productive meeting. Coming back with the clip of the day, Don't Go Away. So watch your
8: mouth. 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
13: Hey, Tiger fans, this is Ben McDonald. 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
3: The clip of the day. You want to hear it. It's the clip of the day.
4: Suppethead makes a return on our airwaves with a clip of the day. James Carville on the Democrats' newest arrival.
5: What is the Democrats' fault? It's a corporate Democrat. It's all because the Democrats listen to Al Gore or some like that. These people are so stupid, I don't know what to say about it. So now we have this idea that these insurgent Democrats, and what is their solution? Is their solution to beat Republicans? To run against Republicans? No. Their solution is to beat Democrats. Like, they're part of the problem. No, you are part of the problem. Because you're a f***ing idiot. And you just believe that pablum nonsense that drifts around the left-wing, I don't know, whatever sphere, blogosphere, atmosphere, thought sphere, or whatever sphere they got.
4: Fart sphere. James Carville, slipping head, unloading. My friends, we're going to close the show today with this. Curtis Mayfield. In 1990, it's a word that we can say. It's not forbidden. I don't know why we cut it. Do you realize this was like number one records? It was played on the air all the time with the word in it. Anyway, and that was back in the day. This from the Superfly album. But Curtis Mayfield was barely, he was paralyzed on this day in Brooklyn, New York when a lighting rig fell on him at an outdoor concert in Brooklyn. Remembering the great Curtis Mayfield. Went on to still produce music till the end of his life. We gotta go. May God bless, protect each and every single one of you, your family, your loved ones. Love and gratitude for your being here with me, allowing me to be with you. God willing, back tomorrow for the Tuesday edition of Bo Snerdly's Rush Hour. Until then, I bid you adieu. Bye.
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9: How would you deal with a high performer, somebody who goes out and kills it every day? 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So would you offer them flexibility? How would you deal with that employee?
10: Is this person a tech or in sales?
9: They're in sales and estimating.
10: 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What is it that does excite them? When they're on, why are they on?
9: Gathering subcontractor bids and supplier bids, that excites them, and then negotiation going on. The tactile part of it maybe is what doesn't excite them.
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15: President Trump is set to notify U.S. lawmakers that America is once again at war with Iran as hostilities escalate.
14: Taking a toll, the U.S. president demands a 20% Hormuz cargo fee worth about $30 million per supertanker.
15: Moving towards a hike, investors boost bets on the Federal Reserve to lift rates as the price of oil climbs back above $85. $5 a barrel.
14: Plus, anyone but Ed. Investors tell Bloomberg that Miliband would be the least market-friendly chancellor for the UK.
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14: Let's start by looking at the markets this morning, where we see oil advancing for a second day. Brent crude futures are up by 1.9% this morning as we get quite a negative tone in markets. Risks back in the Middle East. Asian equities are declining a fraction on the MSCI Asia Pacific Index. This standoff between the US and Iran. In terms of stock futures for the European market open, we trade lower 0.6% for the US stocks 50 futures. In the bond markets, Japanese 20-year bond yields have fallen 11.5 basis points to 3.63%. For US yields, 10-year treasuries flat at 4.62%. Those are the markets.
15: Our top stories. The United States has carried out another round of strikes on Iran after President Trump vowed to hit the country hard. According to multiple reports, Trump also formally notified Congress that the US is once again at war with Iran. The declaration, made in a letter dated the 10th of July, allows the president 60 days to conduct military action without congressional approval. Trump has also announced that he is reinstating the US blockade of Iranian ships traveling through the Strait of Hormuz from 9 p.m. London time today.
13: We're knocking out all of their offensive capability, and we're controlling the straits. We're putting the blockade back. And it's a blockade not for anybody but Iran. In other words, anybody doing business with Iran can't go through. Everyone else will be able to go through.
15: Trump also vowed to keep up attacks on Iran, telling reporters that strikes are targeting the country's capabilities for anything having to do with the strait.
14: The price of Brent crude has climbed back above $85 a barrel for the first time in a month after news that the US blockade is being reimposed. Speaking yesterday, President Trump also floated a proposal for a 20% charge on cargo shipped through the Strait of Hormuz. Based on current oil prices, that would amount to more than $30 million for a fully laden supertanker. By contrast, sources tell us that Iran had been charging up to $2 million per voyage on an ad hoc basis. We got more from

0: on using the route.
1: Bond traders have ramped up bets on the Federal Reserve hiking interest rates later this month ahead of US inflation data and an appearance from Fed Chair Kevin Warsh. Markets currently see around a 40% chance of a rate rise at this meeting, up from less than 10% previously. Speaking at the New York Association for Business Economics, Fed Governor Christopher Waller said an increase in rates may be necessary.
2: If we get another hot reading on core inflation this week, then the FOMC will need to consider tightening monetary policy in the near term. As always, we need to avoid making the mistake of fighting the last war and reacting too soon to tighten inflation.
1: Waller went on to say monetary policy was at a crossroads because of pressure from tariffs, energy prices, and the build-out of AI infrastructure. The market is pricing in one Fed rate hike by the end of this year and a second one by March of next year. Traders are also lifting ECB rate bets, fully pricing in a 25 basis point hike in September.
0: EU ambassadors will meet today to try and secure the bloc's latest delayed sanctions package against Russia. An agreement to freeze the EU's price cap on Russian oil has so far remained elusive. Separately, the UK Prime Minister Keir Starmer spoke at his last meeting of the so-called Coalition of the Willing, designed to support Ukraine.
3: I know that under my successor, the UK's commitment will remain as strong as ever. We will not waver. Ukraine is the defining cause of our times. But history will record that we rose to this moment. And I have no doubt that ultimately we will help secure the peace that Vladimir and his people so justly deserve.
0: The UK's outgoing Prime Minister Keir Starmer speaking there about Vladimir Zelensky. In the US, the White House says that President Trump plans to support a Russian sanctions bill championed by the late Senator Lindsey Graham.
1: And Switzerland and the UK are expanding their free trade agreement. The two countries agreed to ease rules on border checks, intellectual property rights and data sharing. Britain's Business Secretary Peter Kyle called it the most significant services trade deal the UK's ever negotiated. The UK says the deal could boost the economy by £5.2 billion every year in the long run. The agreement has to pass parliaments in both countries before it can come into effect.
0: As Rachel Reeves delivers what is expected to be her final Mansion House speech as Chancellor, attention is already turning to who could replace her. A Bloomberg survey suggests that investors see the Energy Secretary, Ed Miliband, as the least market-friendly contender for the job. Bloomberg's Freddie Forston reports.
4: Rachel Reeves wants to leave the city with a simple message. Economic growth depends on stability, credibility, and disciplined public finances. But many in the square mile are already focused on who will inherit those promises. Bloomberg's latest Markets Live Pulse survey found former Health Secretary Wes Streeting is investors' preferred choice to become Chancellor, while Energy Secretary Ed Miliband ranked last among the leading contenders. Miliband has long been viewed as the candidate most likely to pursue a more interventionist, higher spending agenda, even though he's the bookmaker's favourite to succeed Reeves. The Chancellor is expected to argue that Labour's economic reforms can only succeed if Britain maintains the confidence of financial markets. In London, Freddie Fulston, Bloomberg Radio.
0: Those are our top stories for you this morning. Looking at the markets, oil advancing for a second day. Brent crude futures are up by 1.9%, trading at $84.92, reigniting inflation concerns, boosting bets for interest rate hikes as the standoff between the US and Iran intensifies. There's also been a major move for Japanese JGBs, 20-year bond yields falling 11.5 basis points with some fresh comments from Japanese authorities. US treasuries are steady ahead of the US CPI data that comes out today. 10-year yield steady at 4.62%. In terms of what it means for equity markets, we have seen another massively volatile day for the KOSPI, which slumped as much as 5.3% at one point. The TAIEX also shed almost 2.5%, is currently though down by 1.8%. Stock futures for Europe are also down 0.6%. That's a look at the markets.
1: In a moment, we'll bring you more on what 1,000 days of war in the Middle East since the October 7th attacks has meant for the region. Plus, the Spanish cocaine bust that exposes links to Wall Street and Dubai real estate. But another story that we've been reading this morning about those who try to scam online scams.

0: Scammers. Rachel Sugar has been delving into this world for Bloomberg Business Week. We all know the calls, emails and text messages, which appear to be from someone else, sometimes threatening, sometimes pulling on emotional ties, but all very annoying at the very least. But there's a community known as scam baiters online who try to waste scammers' time or even try and extract money from them with their own tricks. These schemes also make very successful YouTube videos, as it happens. But Rachel reports that it can help authorities to catch some of the scammers. It's pretty rare. It's not clear how effective this is. And actually, one of the people who does this, who Rachel spoke to, described it as a not very nice corner of the internet. But perhaps people are feeling so frustrated by some of the deluge of messages they get that they feel like this is the best way to tackle it.
1: Yeah, I mean, have you ever been scammed? I certainly had to look really closely at a couple of websites that were purportedly selling AC units recently to realise that they were scams. And then I went and looked up some of the data. I mean, UK Finance reported just in June that there was a record £1.3 billion that was lost to scammers in the UK last year. I mean, the scams are getting so sophisticated. I cannot understand for the life of me why it's not a kind of higher national priority for countries when so many individuals are being scammed, and, you know, why maybe the websites don't have more responsibility. I'm not sure.
0: Yeah, I mean, look, it's something also that AI makes an awful lot more complicated as well. So the effectiveness of scam baiting also in question, given that technological development. Really interesting piece, though. We'll put a link to it in our podcast show notes. But let's bring you up to date with developments in the Iran war after more strikes and President Trump's comments on the Strait of Hormuz. This is Bloomberg has been examining how 1,000 days of war in the Middle East since the October 7th, 2023 attack on Israel have upended relations across the region. Neil Munshi, who's our Deputy Managing Editor for the Middle East and Africa, joins us now for more. Neil, first of all, let's start with the latest developments in the Iran war. How significant is this latest escalation and what effect could it have?
2: You can see that it's pretty significant. You guys spoke about the impact on the oil price, on markets. You can see people are taking this seriously, and the events over the last week where we saw this war kind of reignite, you saw the implications across the region as well, with sirens blaring again in Gulf capitals when business had kind of gone back to normal for a little while. And you can see with the oil price how this might impact, say, pump prices in the U.S., which get implications for the U.S. midterms. So it's quite a renewal of fighting.
1: Yeah, it is. I mean, the conflict is also part of this rewiring of relationships across the Middle East. How much more isolated is Iran now compared to before the war in Gaza started?
2: Well, Iran was never sort of, you know, fully integrated into the Gulf. But, you know, before the October 7th attack, China had brokered a rapprochement between Saudi Arabia and Iran. And this was seen as a very big deal. Two longtime enemies sort of willing to have a détente. But what you saw, especially after the Iran war started and Iran started, you know, lobbing thousands of missiles across the Gulf, is even neighbors who are sort of willing to give some kind of peace a chance in the name of stability in the region begin to distance themselves. Now, as the war wore on and Iran continued, you saw sort of a further split within the Gulf countries between sort of a faction led by the UAE, which wanted a more aggressive response to Iran, and Saudi Arabia, who leaned more towards diplomacy. Again, kind of in the name of stability.
0: And I suppose if we think about this broadly across the region, how much more unstable are relations now after this string of conflicts? Have any new alliances been formed while so many others have been damaged?
2: Yeah, you've seen, again, Saudi Arabia leaning into diplomacy alongside Pakistan, Qatar, Egypt to an extent, looking toward more sort of mediating this conflict to a peaceful end. And on the other side, the UAE has leaned further into its relationship with Israel. You know, we had reporting that during this war, in a sort of unprecedented way, Israel and the UAE were sharing intelligence, coordinating on strikes. And that has helped to further divide this sort of rift within the Gulf countries between Saudi Arabia and the UAE, where Israel is sort of more of a fault line even than it was before.
1: absolutely. Neil, thank you so much for being with us. Neil Munchie is our Deputy Managing Editor for the Middle East and Africa. This, as we see these renewed hostilities and think about the context of this war that has now been going on for 1,000 days in the Middle East.
0: To other news, a 13-ton haul of cocaine disguised as bananas has exposed what authorities in Spain allege is a financial network that connects US-based financiers, luxury Dubai real estate, and a crypto-trading Irish fintech company. Our finance reporter, Donald Griffin, joins us now for more details on this complex but fascinating story. Donald, let's start with the drug seizure that happened back in 2024. What happened, and where did the investigation go from there?
3: Good morning. This is a fascinating story, almost multiple stories in one, really. So in 2024, Spanish authorities discovered a cargo of 13 tons of cocaine that had come from Ecuador all the way to the port of Algeciras, which is in the Bay of Gibraltar, just opposite Gibraltar. And what were supposed to be bananas was actually 13 tons of cocaine, which at the time was a record seizure in Spain. And what seems to have unfurled from there is this really, really broad cocaine importing network that also had a very, very elaborate, what authorities allege was a very, very elaborate laundering network as well. So that's where it's kind of gone from there. It also has involved, I mean, some kind of fascinating individuals, such as one of Spain's top anti-money laundering cops, who are police officers, who's alleged to have kind of been involved in all of this. And then, of course, there are a number of very, very senior sort of financiers who are also alleged to have been involved in laundering the proceeds.
1: Yeah, wow. Well, tell us a bit more about the entities that the authorities have then connected to the case. I mean, in terms of where they're based and what kind of businesses they are, what more do we know?
3: So it's quite a sprawling, messy network that the Spanish authorities have alleged. And it's important to state that no one has been charged here in the Spanish system. These alleged protagonists are, they've been formally named as suspects, or I think investigado is what they're known as in the Spanish system, but no one has been charged. And this is sort of just working through the Spanish legal system at the moment. But I think one of the most interesting links for us, when we started taking a look at it, was that two of the people involved in allegedly helping to launder some of the proceeds, a fellow called Ketan Seth, and who's based in the United States, and then another individual called Francisco de Bourbon. And these individuals, they had been accused of running a trading firm that I think was based sometimes in New York, sometimes in California, and that this trading firm was accused of sort of, you know, helping to sort of funnel these proceeds of drug sales. But these individuals, also what they've been involved in, and this is distinct from the cocaine case, they set up a SPAC last year focused on AI and data centers, that has, I mean, done really well. It's raised hundreds of millions of dollars. It's got links with, you know, established Wall Street investment banks. It's attracted some of the world's biggest investors, shareholders. And again, that stack is not accused of having anything to do with all of this, but it just kind of shows, I suppose, the links that these individuals had to Wall Street finance.
0: Donald, in terms of the investigation, as you mentioned, it's still ongoing. What are the next steps that we're watching for?
3: So I think this is just working its way through the system. Exactly what the Spanish choose to do next is obviously up to them. And I think the documents that a lot of this story is based on are sort of being prepared for court by investigators in Madrid. In terms of Seth, Ketan Seth, who is again the fellow who was behind this SPAC, He has attempted to have his arrest warrant overturned. He is set to appear in court, I think, in relation to this later this year. A number of individuals in the case are being held in jail. A number of them are out at the moment. So I think it's just kind of working through the system. And again, no one has been charged just yet. And I'm presuming that that would be the next stage in this, that, that formal charges will be placed against people or not. And it will go from there.
1: Yeah, it is certainly an extraordinary tale, you know, and involving so many different people in so many different places. Donald, thank you so much for bringing it to us and for telling us about it. Our finance reporter, Donald Griffin, there talking about that major Spanish drug bust and what has ensued from there. Thank you. Well, it's now 6:20 a.m. here in the City of London. Stephen, I don't think I can top that drug bust story, to be honest, but I'll give it a go with the market, shall I? It isn't quite as exciting. We do have US CPI data coming. We also, of course, have a big renewal of tensions between the US and Iran, and a major kind of flare-up there. So Brent crude prices are also up by 1.8% this morning, $84.83. And this reignites really the kind of inflation worries. President Trump talking about a 20% toll or fee for any ships that go through the Strait of Hormuz if they sort of benefit from US protection. That is obviously far more than had even been discussed with Iran maybe tolling that waterway. But that is clearly a concern for investors. In terms of other things that we are looking at, the bond markets, US yields are pretty steady now at 4.62%. 20-year JGBs though have been pulling back significantly, down about 11.5 basis points. The 10-year yield dropped 6 basis points to 273. Comments from Japanese authorities around incentives for Japanese buyers. Looking elsewhere to the stock markets, actually it's fairly steady to positive in Asia. The Kospi is actually up by 0.9%, even though we saw again another 5% decline earlier. The TIEX, though, is the standout decliner, down by 1.8%. And stock futures for the US and European market open, let's check those. Currently up 0.3% for the Nasdaq futures, but down 0.5% for the US stocks 50 futures. Those are the markets. Now, Stephen Cowell in Brussels has all of the rest of our global news headlines this morning. Hi, Stephen.
0: Caroline, thank you. The United States has carried out another round of strikes on Iran. President Trump had vowed to hit the country hard and announced he's reinstating a US blockade of Iranian vessels in the Strait of Hormuz, beginning at 9 p.m. London time today. EU ambassadors are meeting again today to try and agree the latest delayed sanctions package against Russia. The push comes as the US is also attempting to drive forward new penalties on Putin, which were championed by US Senator Lindsey Graham before he passed away. And a judge has ruled that President Trump's lawsuit against the Internal Revenue Service has no basis in law. Trump sued the IRS and the US Treasury in January over the unauthorized leak of his tax information in 2019. District Judge Kathleen Williams said the case was a bad faith attempt to manipulate the judicial process. Those are some of our global news headlines.
1: Stephen, thank you so much for that. Let's get to one of our key conversations. Anthropic, Stripe and OpenAI are some of the world's most sought after private companies. Maggie Fenari is the CEO of Rothschild Capital Management, which manages some £4.5 billion in RIT Capital Partners Trust. She explains to Marion Somerset Webb how her team invests in them and similar firms before they reach public markets. She began by discussing RIT's holdings in SpaceX.
4: SpaceX was actually one the first investment I made in our privates portfolio when I joined about 2 years ago. We could see real compounding value in the business through Starlink and the fact that the business had an incredible moat behind it, and we were delighted to see them IPO just a few weeks ago quite successfully, and we just think there's a lot of long-term value yet to come. The company's definitely also changed in the last 2 years, as we've seen more recently. They're really looking to expand into the compute space, another very large market for the business, so we think that this is a long-term compounder, and now it's also in the public markets as well.
5: It feel to a lot of people in the commentary around SpaceX that the risk is actually in that AI bit and the compute space, and that people, some of the businesses are fairly easy to understand. The space bit itself, everyone kind of grasps. The satellite bit, everyone kind of grasps. The internet bit, everyone kind of grasps. But the AI bit, that is where most of the valuation is focused, right? That's where the expectations really come from. And that seems like the riskiest bit in terms of the competition out there and the lack of understanding who are going to be the long-term winners. But from what you're saying, it sounds like you're very happy with the valuation at this level and you're going to be a long-term holder regardless.
4: Yeah, we are pleased with the valuation, Miriam. And I think that's a little bit of SpaceX's history. So when they went out and said, we're going to go out and do reusable rockets, and NASA said that was impossible, they went out and did that. So there was a bit of skepticism at the time. And then they built a fantastic launch business, and they said, okay, we're going to go out and we're going to build Starlink. And then there was a lot of skepticism around whether that would be successful or not. Could you get the hardware and the software to work together? And they absolutely did that. And now you've got a large part of the value coming through orbital data centers. But there's a recognition here that this is a very strong company with a huge history in hardware and R&D. And actually, that is a very large TAM going forward, and we'll continue to see that. But I think that's just really SpaceX's history of having a very ambitious view on what they're going to create, which no one has ever done before. And what we've seen is they've been able to do that time after time.
5: But then you have also in the portfolio companies that you might consider to be competitors to a degree in the AI space, Anthropic, OpenAI, et cetera.
4: I would say when I look at that, and when I look at our exposure to AI, we were very deliberate in the way that we wanted to get that exposure for our shareholders. We decided that we wanted to be in the companies that are actually creating that use for AI. So we didn't invest necessarily in semiconductors in the public space. And we also, just given our access and our ability to do private investments, wanted to deliver something to our shareholders in investments, as you just noted, that can't be easily accessed as a private or public markets investor. And where we wanted to invest was in a very diversified way. So we wanted to be able to invest in the AI frontier model. So our largest exposure there is Anthropic. Then we thought about the infrastructure space. So we invested in Databricks. And then as we thought about the application layer, we also have good exposure to the likes of Ramp and Stripe. So when we look across, I think about our AI exposure as being diversified across the AI stack, and what we've defined as category leaders. So we've been really deliberate in the number of investments we've made, which, as we've noted, is just a handful of investments over the 2 years, but who we think are going to be the long-term winners.
5: And are you still expecting OpenAI to list relatively soon? Because at one point it was going to be this year, but now it looks like it's pushed out a bit.
4: Yeah, I mean, we're reading the headlines the same as anyone else. It, you know, from our perspective, they'll go public when they're ready, and that's the same for Anthropics or Databricks. From our perspective as well, given we're long-term holders, we're happy if the company is compounding in the private space or in the listed space. From our perspective, that's still generating very strong returns for our shareholders.
5: Mm. And being in the private space in general, what percentage of the portfolio is it at the moment?
4: It's about 33% of the portfolio today.
5: Yeah. And this is it's quite long term having this private portfolio. And I think you, like a lot of other people, believe that we've now moved into a time when the majority of the growth of exciting companies is going to happen off market. So if you want to have access to them, you have to be in the private space, not just the public.
4: Yeah, that's right. We take the view that a lot of that innovation is happening in the private space, and we've seen a lot of value capture. So we want to be able to capture that value in the private space and then be able to compound it in the public space. But you see a lot of value that's being created, whether it's SpaceX, which stayed public for private for close to 25 years, or Anthropic and OpenAI and others, which have seen this massive growth over the last couple of years, you know, $45 billion or so in run rate revenues. You want to be able to capture those opportunities early, and that's what we've looked to do.
1: Okay, so that was Maggie Fenoy, the CEO of Rothschild Capital Management, on this week's episode of the Merrin Talks Money podcast. You can hear that full conversation wherever you get your podcasts. Coming up next, we'll look at the markets.
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1: Good morning. It's almost 6:30 a.m. here in London. I'm Caroline Hepke.
0: And I'm Stephen Carroll in Brussels. 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
1: So looking at the markets this morning, oil prices surged after the increased tensions between the US and Iran, further US strikes and threats of a toll imposed by the US. Brent crude futures are now trading at $84.54 the barrel after a major surge yesterday of more than 9%. So again, we're up another 1.4% this morning. That reignites inflation concerns. The markets await the US CPI data for June, plus Kevin Warsh's congressional testimony that begins today. 10-year Treasury yields are steady at 4.62. We have seen these Japanese comments by the Japanese finance minister have had quite a big impact on JGBs. The idea that JGBs could be a tax-free investment program for individuals, that means that JGB yields are down 6 basis points on the 10-year yield this morning at 2.72. US yields at 4.62. And more volatility for the KOSPI, which swung to a decline of more than 5% this morning, now up by 1.9% for the KOSPI. Those are the markets.
0: Our top stories. The United States has carried out another round of strikes on Iran after President Trump vowed to hit the country hard. According to multiple reports, Trump has now formally notified Congress that the US is once again at war with Iran. The declaration, made in a letter dated the 10th of July, allows the president 60 days to conduct military action without congressional approval. Trump has also announced that he's reinstating the U.S. blockade of Iranian ships traveling through the Strait of Hormuz, beginning at 9 p.m. London time today.
1: The price of Brent crude climbed back above $85 a barrel for the first time in a month after news that the U.S. blockade is being reimposed. Speaking yesterday, President Trump also floated a proposal for a 20% charge on cargo shipped through the Strait of Hormuz. Based on current oil prices, that would amount to more than $30 million for a fully laden supertanker. By contrast, sources tell us that Iran had been charging up to $2 million per voyage on an ad hoc basis.
0: Hungarian lawmakers have approved a constitutional amendment to remove President Tamás Szolyák, an ally of former Prime Minister Viktor Orbán. The legislation passed with a two-thirds majority held by Prime Minister Peter Mayer's Tisza party in Parliament. Mayer spoke to reporters after the vote. His words are spoken by a translator.
10: The president now has two options. Either he resigns now, in which case the Speaker of the Parliament will temporarily take his place, and then she will sign the bill, and after that, the law will be promulgated. Or he signs this constitutional amendment by himself. We have just fulfilled the will of our voters.
0: Mr. Meyer's Tisza party held the vote following April's watershed election that ended 16 years of increasingly authoritarian rule under Viktor Orban.
1: Britain's splashed out on beer, clothes and electronics in June as the heatwave and the World Cup boosted the UK economy. Barclays data showed that card spending rose by 1.9% compared with the same month last year. That marks the fastest increase in 11 months. Spending in pubs soared during England's matches, while families also bought fans, cold drinks and summer clothing to cope with the high temperatures. So those in terms of the retail data we're getting.
0: And Dyson has been unable to keep its $100 portable fan in stock since it debuted in April, when the company restocks the fan on partner websites such as Amazon and Best Buy in the United States. It's typically gone within hours. Dyson's luxury take on the battery-operated fan has become the newest status symbol on the streets of major cities, where high temperatures have driven demand. Caroline, I don't know if you've seen this fan. One of our colleagues in the US has done a social video about this, which I have seen. She's been taking it on the road and test driving it around the city. Essentially, it sort of looks like a baton and you can hang it around your neck. But she does point out it's quite heavy and you do actually have to hold it up for it to be effective in cooling you down on your face. But, you know, it does help, obviously, if you're going around somewhere in particularly hot temperatures.
1: Strangely, actually, I was gifted over the weekend one of these fans that you put around your neck, but I haven't had the courage to actually put it on yet. Maybe when it gets to 35 degrees Celsius in London, I will.
0: Just add a few jewels and start it out like a fancy necklace. I think that's
1: there's
0: a bit of arts and crafts in this heat wave. Do us all great. Coming up next on Bloomberg Daybreak Europe, we're going to bring you more on the US-Iran war and hear from Heather Connolly, former advisor to George Bush. Stay with us. This is Bloomberg.
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7: Good morning. It's 6:40 a.m. in the City of London. I'm Caroline Hepke. So we saw a major jump for crude on Monday, 9% higher, and oil continues to advance with tensions soaring between the U.S. and Iran. Is this basically the end of the MAU? Brent crude futures are up by 1.1%, $84.23. The barrel that reignites worries around inflation. Markets will closely watch the U.S. June CPI data, plus Kevin Warsh's congressional testimony that begins today. 10-year Treasury yields, though, little changed ahead of that 4.62. The KOSPI is now below its 100-day moving average. We saw another day of big swings. It slumped as much as 5.3%, but now has made up ground, and the KOSPI is up by almost 0.9%. Not so, though, for the TAIEX, which drops 1.5% this morning. We also did have out China import-export data of note, and in Japan, the finance minister floating this idea that JGBs could be added to a tax investment program for individuals in Japan. That has really helped to underline the importance of JGBs, and just looking at those yields, down 7 basis points for 10-year JGBs at 2.71. So that's a really major move, and there was a lot of demand for the 20-year bond auction as a result of those finance minister comments. That is a look at the markets. Let's get up to speed with what else is going on around the world. Here is Stephen Cowell in Brussels.
8: Caroline, thank you. The United States has carried out another round of strikes on Iran. President Trump also announced he's reinstating the U.S. blockade of Iranian vessels in the Strait of Hormuz, beginning at 9 p.m. London time today. EU ambassadors are meeting again today to try and agree the latest sanctions package against Russia, which includes freezing the price cap on Russian oil. The push comes as the U.S. is also attempting to drive forward new penalties on Moscow, which were championed by Senator Lindsey Graham before his death last weekend. And a judge has ruled President Trump's lawsuit against the Internal Revenue Service has no basis in law. Trump sued the IRS and the U.S. Treasury in January over the unauthorized leak of his tax information in 2019. District Judge Kathleen Williams says the case was a bad faith attempt to manipulate the judicial process. Those are some of our global news headlines.
7: Stephen, thank you so much. Now, both the US and Iran are stuck in a tit-for-tat relationship. That is the view of Heather Conley, who's a senior fellow at the American Enterprise Institute and served in the Bush administration in the early 2000s. She's been speaking to Bloomberg's Joe Matthew and Kaylee Lyons. They spoke as the US military announced these further strikes on Iran yesterday. Joe Matthew asking what the Pentagon's thinking might be right now.
9: I think we have to focus on the objective, which is the Strait of Hormuz, yep, and trying to make sure that Iran can't control it. So what you've seen over the last 3 days have been attacks on their coastal installations, mm-hmm, fast boats, the drones, their missiles that could attack those shipping structures. This is very similar, mm-hmm, to what we've seen a few months ago. They're going back over some of the same targeting packages. And you're also seeing, you know, Iran still retain that capability. So there's been some reconstitution on the Iranian military part as well.
10: Despite repeatedly the president saying that these capabilities had effectively been eradicated by the first round of Operation Epic Fury. So how long would you realistically expect, Heather, for this to last? Because the first go around, we were hearing language from the White House that it was going to be 4 to 6 weeks, and then perhaps just a few weeks after that. It seems that, at least for right now, it's open-ended, that there is no end in sight.
9: So we know the White House has notified Congress about this latest attack, so the 60-day clock begins. We know the White House does not want Congress to weigh in on authorization of use of military force, so I can't give you a timeline, but that's a 60-day and early September clock where I think they will not want to have anything impact their operations. I think we will continue to see this tit for tat until, again, like the last time, then there will be some peace effort to try to stabilize. And we're going to go around this ring over and over again. Both sides can't accomplish its mission fully. Which is control of the strait, unless you would see the U.S. put a substantial military package that would basically truly seize the strait, right, which I think is a bigger operational package than we have right now in the Gulf.
11: In the meantime, the administration has set the precedent now of starting and stopping the clock on this, so we could go 59 days till Congress we're no longer at war, and the war powers conversation has changed quite a bit. But I'm looking at these CENTCOM videos that we're playing while you're speaking, Heather. Cruise missiles coming off of ships, air-to-ground missiles being shot by very expensive fighter jets. The conversation leading up to this point was, how do we replace all of these munitions? We're about to blow up a lot more stuff here. To what extent are we capable of continuing this operation while also being able to wage another war if it were necessary?
9: So, Joe, this is exactly where my concerns are, our munitions stockpiles. Again, we go back to last year in the 12-day war, how much munitions stocks we've used. Yeah. And you're right, this sustainment, again, we've had a pretty robust naval posture for months in the Gulf. Mm-hmm. You need to resupply those vessels. You need to relieve those crews. You need to relieve those ships. The missile use, the high-end particular, are very, they have long production lead times. So it is something we have to watch very carefully. These stocks are going to start getting into critical thresholds here, and it just takes us so long to produce them. The Defense Production Act has been put into place. We have those means, but I think it's going to take a while, and it will start affecting long-term operations for sure.
10: Well, and that's just, of course, the U.S.'s ability to posture offensively and defensively. What of the other Gulf states? What of Israel? Because I highly doubt, Heather, that this will stay limited to just the U.S. and Iran if it follows the pattern that it did in the first go round.
9: Well, and we've just seen over the last 48 hours hitting Jordan for the first time. Abilities are so important, and they are so stretched. We don't have as much Patriots, again, Ukraine, and needing to help them with air defenses. So our allies are looking elsewhere for those types of production capabilities. But you're right, we are spread thin. Our Gulf allies need additional resources. Again, we just saw today Saudi's attack on Yemen. They also are using offensive capabilities as well as defensive. And again, keep our eyes on multiple theaters. We have a China definitely challenging in the maritime space on the first island chain. Yeah. We see the needs for Ukraine to air defenses in particular. So everybody's stretched right now.
11: Boy, isn't that right? As we're talking about Ukraine, it does appear that now that the president is supporting a Russia sanctions bill crafted largely by Lindsey Graham,
9: absolutely,
11: that this is going to see the light of day. What would be its impact on the war?
9: Yeah, I think this would be substantial. This has been so long, and it is such a tribute to Senator Graham, and I feel very confident that it will pass. The question is, how will the White House use it? In that language, it was watered down. The president has lots of notwithstanding authority, meaning he doesn't have to use it. But this is a huge hit. I mean, it will whammy the Russians while their economy is now really feeling what the Ukrainians call the long-term sanctions. I mean, the fuel lines are very long. The Russian economy is shaking. The Russians will persevere, though. I think that's the challenge here. But if that is put into place, the Russians are really going to feel it. It will have a big effect, and I'm glad the president continues to be supportive of President Zelensky. It was a good outcome at the NATO meeting. The Europeans are stepping up today hugely on air defense capabilities. So some positive news, but it will get worse before it gets better, I fear.
7: So that was the non-resident senior fellow at the American Enterprise Institute, Heather Connolly, there, who was speaking to Bloomberg's Joe Matthew and Kaylee Lyons. I think her point actually about, and the question that Joe Matthew asked about, you know, the ability, of the US military, you know, to juggle so many, different, really difficult situations, challenging kind of military situations and keep the US safe and so on, is pointed, especially because, we continue to watch Cuba, essentially. Mm. The U.S. has expanded sanctions against Cuba, targeting the tourism industry. That's the sort of latest line. But, I mean, I think in a lot of ways, Cuba is the issue that is in the background to all of this, even as we talk about escalation in the Middle East.
12: Yeah, indeed. And, you know, watching from the European side as well, and Heather Connolly just mentioned it there, this latest step up in European defences as well, a coalition of countries agreeing to share research and experience to build an anti-ballistic missile defence as well. So that's a further move away from US reliance in that area, that agreement announced yesterday in countries including Denmark, the UK, France, Germany, Sweden and Ukraine. More on the story to come, plus the latest on the markets and the stocks on the move next. This is Bloomberg.
13: The board recommends approving.
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25: The leveraging. And interestingly, you are seeing, in fact, retail investors being the major selling force today while foreign investors are buying. So these two forces kind of are counterbalancing each other right now. And that's why you are seeing this volatility. But just to kind of give you a sense of how volatile this market really has been, we're talking about SK Hynix moving 5% either way for 50 days already so far this year, and that is really dragging the KOSPI to move very volatile as well. And the interesting thing that we have been realizing is the spillover of the moves of South Korean market. Now it's impacting moves in the NASDAQ. It's impacting moves in the Nikkei 225. So we are seeing that correlation to increase further as the volatility continues to spike. So for sure, a risk factor to watch. Now, some investors do see still some fundamentals remain quite strong when it comes to how valuation is trading very cheaply and also earnings growth remaining quite strong. So there can be some further buying opportunity once we see these, once we actually see earnings results next week.
26: Yeah, absolutely. You know, all of those sort of AI concerns, I suppose, or just people watching that stock incredibly closely. In terms of, you mentioned Japan, MUFG, the bank, has now surpassed Toyota to become the country's most valuable company. How did that happen?
25: Yeah, that's a pretty interesting story, right? Because Toyota used to be the biggest, most valuable company in Japan, exporter, and right after that, we had Kioxia, which is a memory chip maker, which became the most valuable company driven by this AI boom. And now, actually, investors see more opportunities in banks. And for that to happen, actually, it is being driven by the macro environment of how the Bank of Japan has raised rates for four times by now already, and the JGB yields continue to rise. So that provides the higher profitability for these banks and an opportunity to improve their earnings as well. So interestingly, you are seeing so far this year, MUFG, for example, having jumped more than 40%. Topix Banks Index is one of the top performing sectors in Japan as well. Now, this, although today we did see 20-year bond sales showing pretty strong demand as investors expect yields to come down a little bit more, driven by the comments from Finance Minister Katayama to include bonds potentially in the NISA program. However, overall, that higher yields in Japan is still driving further interest in these banks. And another tailwind can actually come from the upcoming bank earnings from the U.S. as well. So for now, we are expecting pretty strong trading revenues. So that can potentially help the sentiment for Japanese banks further as well.
12: And just very briefly, when he shares in the Chinese internet giant Baidu are slumping, why?
25: Yeah, so that is an interesting one because we are in fact seeing Barclays cutting target price after the company on Monday held an call for investors about how the earnings might look like. And there are some downsides coming through showing that they are facing challenges when it comes to their search engine business because of all these popular AI chatbots in China. Now, it's interesting because last week we saw Alibaba shares jumping more than 10% on the day when they had these kinds of earning preview calls showing some stability in profits. So investors are paying more attention to these previews of earnings and to see how they can affect share prices going forward too.
26: Winnie, thank you so much for being with us. Bloomberg's equities reporter, Winnie Sue. This is Bloomberg.
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6: Bloomberg Daybreak here for this Tuesday, the 14th of July from London. Coming up today,
7: President Trump is set to notify U.S. lawmakers that America is once again at war with Iran as he imposes the blockade on Tehran.
6: Taking a toll, the U.S. president demands a 20% Hormuz cargo fee worth about $30 million per supertanker.
7: Moving towards a hike, investors boost bets on the Federal Reserve to lift rates as the price of oil climbs back above $85.
6: Plus, anyone but Ed, investors tell Bloomberg that Miliband would be the least market-friendly chancellor for the UK.
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6: Jack, great to have you in the radio studio this morning. As we think about stocks, at the moment, European stock futures are down 0.4%. Oil prices jumping. We saw a 9% gain for Brent yesterday. This morning, we're up by 1.5%, trading at $84.55. It's going to be a really busy day with bank earnings out of Wall Street, with the US June CPI figures, with Walsh speaking. It's been quite a bit of volatility again in the Asia session, particularly on the KOSPI, which right now is up by 0.7%. All country world index is fairly flat. Looking at the bond market, 10-year US yields down about a basis point at 4.61. That's a look at the data.
9: Now onto our top stories. The United States has carried out another round of strikes on Iran after President Trump vowed to hit the country hard. According to multiple reports, Trump has now formally notified Congress that the U.S. is once again at war with Iran. The declaration, made in a letter dated the 10th of July, allows the president 60 days to conduct military action without congressional approval. Trump has also announced that he is reinstating the U.S. blockade of Iranian ships traveling through the Strait of Hormuz, beginning at 9 p.m. London time today.
10: And we're knocking out all of their offensive capability, and we're controlling the straits. We're putting the blockade back. And it's a blockade not for anybody but Iran. In other words, anybody doing business with Iran can't go through. Everyone else will be able to go through.
9: Trump has vowed to keep up attacks on Iran, telling reporters that strikes are targeting the country's capabilities for anything having to do with the strait. In a statement last night, the United Arab Emirates said two tankers were hit by Iranian cruise missiles in the waterway.
6: Well, the price of oil has climbed higher after news that the U.S. blockade is being reimposed. Speaking yesterday, President Trump also floated a proposal for a 20% charge on cargo shipped through the Strait of Hormuz. Based on current oil prices, that would amount to more than $30 million for a fully laden supertanker. By contrast, sources tell us that Iran had been charging up to $2 million per voyage on an ad hoc basis. We got more from Bloomberg's Washington correspondent Tyler Kendall.
11: I was just catching up with our analysts at Bloomberg Economics that say that as far as they can tell, the president's post is inconsistent with international law. This also would be a very high fee, if you will, higher than what Iran is currently trying to charge when it comes to transiting through the Strait of Hormuz. What is very evident here, though, is that the White House's patience has run incredibly thin, as we saw CENTCOM over the weekend demand that Iran issue a statement saying that the Strait of Hormuz is open.
6: That analysis from Tyler Kendall comes as numerous sources in the shipping industry have told Bloomberg that they were blindsided by the announcement of a potential US fee on cargoes transiting the waterway. They said it was too early to know what the plan would look like in practice or how it might affect their decisions on using the route.
9: Bond traders have ramped up bets on the Federal Reserve hiking interest rates later this month ahead of US inflation data and an appearance from Fed Chair Kevin Warsh. Markets currently

0: one Fed rate hike by the end of this year and a second one by March next year. Traders are also lifting ECB rate bets, fully pricing in a 25 basis point hike by September.
1: EU ambassadors will meet today to try and secure the bloc's latest delayed sanctions package against Russia. An agreement to freeze the EU's price cap on Russian oil has so far remained elusive. Separately, the UK Prime Minister Keir Starmer spoke at his last meeting of the so-called Coalition of the Willing, designed to support Ukraine.
2: I know that under my successor, the UK's commitment will remain as strong as ever. We will not waver. Ukraine is the defining cause of our times, but history will record that we rose to this moment, and I have no doubt that ultimately we will help secure the peace that Vladimir and his people so justly deserve.
1: The UK's outgoing Prime Minister Keir Starmer, they're referring to Ukraine's President Vladimir Zelensky. In the US, the White House says President Trump plans to support a Russian sanctions bill championed by the late Senator Lindsey Graham.
0: As Rachel Reeves delivers what's expected to be her final Mansion House speech as Chancellor, attention is already turning to who could replace her. A Bloomberg survey suggests investors see Energy Secretary Ed Miliband as the least market-friendly contender for the job. Bloomberg's Freddie Fulston reports.
3: Rachel Reeves wants to leave the city with a simple message. Economic growth depends on stability, credibility, and disciplined public finances. But many in the square mile are already focused on who will inherit those promises. Bloomberg's latest Markets Live Pulse survey found former Health Secretary Wes Streeting is investors' preferred choice to become Chancellor, while Energy Secretary Ed Miliband ranked last among the leading contenders. Miliband has long been viewed as the candidate most likely to pursue a more interventionist, higher spending agenda, even though he's the bookmaker's favourite to succeed Reeves. The Chancellor is expected to argue that Labour's economic reforms can only succeed if Britain maintains the confidence of financial markets. In London, Freddie Fulston, Bloomberg Radio.
1: Switzerland and the UK are expanding their free trade agreement. The two countries agreed to ease rules on border checks, intellectual property rights and data sharing. Britain's business secretary, Peter Carr, called it the most significant services trade deal the UK has ever negotiated. The UK says the deal could boost the economy by £5.2 billion every year in the long run. The agreement has to pass Parliament in both countries before it can come into effect. So those are our top stories for you this morning, looking at European stock futures this hour. US stocks 50 futures are down by 0.3%. FTSE 100 shares up a fraction this morning as oil prices, which jumped 9% yesterday on this renewed hostility between the US and Iran. We see Brent jumping again 1.8% higher this morning, trading at $84.81. We get Wall Street Bank earnings out later. It's expected to see a $39 billion trading revenue haul. Also, the US June CPI figures will be in focus. 10-year treasuries this morning look steady, trading at 4.62, pretty much flat. Where we did see moves is in Japanese yields. Comments from the finance minister about adding JGBs to a tax-free investment program for retail investors, that got a lot of excitement. Still just a possibility. And the KOSPI so volatile again. Saw a massive slump today of more than 5%, but then the KOSPI is actually up by 0.9% this morning. Those are the markets.
0: Now, in a moment, we will get the latest on the Strait of Hormuz with Bloomberg's EMEA News Director Will Kennedy. Before we do, another word for your lexicon this morning, Caroline: scambaiting. Yeah. Rachel Sugar has been delving into this world for Bloomberg Business Week. We all know the calls, emails, text messages. They can appear from someone else, sometimes threatening, sometimes emotional, all of them very annoying. But there's a community known as scambaiters online who try to waste scammers' time or even try their own tricks to extract money from them. These schemes also make for quite successful YouTube videos, as it happens. But Rachel reports that it can help authorities to catch those wrongdoing, or those doing wrong, but that is fairly rare. It's not really clear how effective scam baiting is, but one of those who takes part describes it as a not very nice corner of the internet.
1: No. But I think it shows that people are absolutely enraged by this practice. Obviously, you know, there's a lot of organised crime behind it, you know, and we know that, don't we? But it is extracting just a huge amount of money from individuals. It's interesting that it's not so much businesses. It is really targeted at individuals. I mean, if you look at the UK figures, they're enormous.

0: how much was lost last year. And what surprised me about the figures is how much they've gone up in recent years. I mean, I find it's a constant battle to make sure that either you or loved ones are not being scammed, don't you?
1: Yeah, absolutely. Yeah, definitely worrying, I guess, about both the generation above me and the generation below me. But yeah, what 1.3 billion reported in June by UK Finance as being lost to scammers in the UK last year.
0: Yeah.
1: Now, to the Iran war, as President Trump has announced the US is reinstating its blockade of the Strait of Hormuz starting later today and will charge a 20% fee for any cargo ships using its protection to pass through the strait. Joining us now is Bloomberg's EMEA News Director Will Kennedy. Morning, Will. So what do we know about the US plan and what does it mean for global shipping?
2: We don't know an awful lot. As often with the US president, he will make a very dramatic announcement and the White House will be called and they won't be able to give us much detail. I think it is an important turn of events. Clearly a 20% levy on the cost of cargoes leaving the Strait of Hormuz would be a very serious change in the expense involved in shipping oil out of Hormuz. You're talking about $15 a barrel. It's a lot, and it's a lot more than Iran was proposing when it was saying that it wanted to charge people. So it really is a dramatic twist, and I think whether or not this ever comes to pass, we will see. But the important thing for global markets is we're in a very different situation with Hormuz than we were a few days ago, and not in a good way.
0: Yeah, I mean, the industry in some ways had been thinking about, you know, what would make the difference? What would force shippers to go, you know, the longer route or build out ports like Fujairah or somewhere else, you know, if there were fees imposed. So I think this is a whole new thing, isn't it? If the memorandum of understanding, though, that was signed only, you know, a few weeks ago is over, what do you think that also means for oil markets and for prices, Will?
2: Well, we've seen quite a dramatic reaction. A few days ago, we were thinking about whether Brent would hold above 70, and we're now back into the middle of the 80s. So clearly, people are concerned. Perhaps the more important thing that Trump did yesterday, in the short term at least, was to reimpose the blockade on Iranian exports, because since that blockade was ended when the memorandum was agreed, Iran has exported oil at pace. It has put a lot of oil into markets. And if that changes, that turns off that tap, at least to some extent. And also it means that Iran will consider that it has every right to keep Hormuz more broadly closed. So we're back to a situation we were probably before the memorandum was signed, where the US is blocking Iranian oil exports and Iran is basically telling shipping it can't go through Hormuz. So it'll only be those who are brave enough to go through with their transponders turned off, the sort of dark passages, that will happen. So we're likely to see a lot less Hormuz traffic than we were seeing in recent weeks since the memorandum had been agreed.
1: Yeah, and we're sort of yet to hear much in the way of reaction to this US proposal from some of their allies yet, but UN shipping agencies saying that there's no legal basis for President Trump's plan to charge that 20% fee on all cargo passing through the Strait of Hormuz.
0: Yeah, absolutely. Well, thank you so much for being with us and bringing us up to speed with the latest when it comes to the Middle East. Bloomberg's EMEA News Director, Will Kennedy. Thank you.
1: Now to Hungary, where two-thirds of lawmakers have approved a constitutional amendment ousting President Tamás Súlyog, an ally of Viktor Orbán, whose 16 years of increasingly authoritarian rule ended in April. Joining us now is Piotr Skolimowski, who leads our team covering Central and Eastern Europe. Morning. So what has happened with the vote to remove Hungary's president? Admittedly, it's largely a sort of ceremonial role, but what happens to that position now?
3: Indeed, it was an interesting and very momentous development yesterday in the press, in parliament, in Hungary, in Budapest. What happened is that, obviously, as you mentioned, Péter Magyar, the current prime minister, came into power with two-thirds majority, and he promised to sweep away the system that Viktor Orbán built over 16 years. And obviously, what we saw yesterday is the decision, a very sweeping amendment to the constitution, which removes the president or forces him out. And at this point, it doesn't automatically mean that he's being sort of walked out of the palace. What happens is that he now has 5 days, at least that's what the prime minister has been saying, to leave the office. If he doesn't do that, he will be impeached. And once he's being removed, the parliament will vote in and vote in for the next president. That's how it's being done in Hungary. Now, obviously, as you mentioned, it's mainly a ceremonial role, but in itself, it's a major development because Tomasz Tuliuk has been very close to the president, Orban, and it's just one of the number of measures that the current prime minister has adopted since his government was elected. It's definitely a very significant one.
0: Yeah, I mean, and Prime Minister Peter Maya, who was elected in really what was this kind of big watershed moment, he's moved quite quickly to try to dismantle Orban's government and rebuild the rule of law in Hungary that has been such a concern to the EU. Just give us a few other details of what his teaser party has been doing, just briefly, Piotr.
3: Yes, indeed. So the pace of those changes have been really, really frenetic. So if we take it one by line, one by one, essentially he imposed term limits on the prime minister, basically to prevent Orban from ever coming back to the government. Also, this amendment that's now being adopted, it also essentially removes justices from top courts by imposing age limits as well, so that these people are also being swept out of the office. It also imposes term limits on MPs, so they won't be able to sit in parliament for longer than three terms. It also, and that's one of the very important measures, includes. Or create spaces to create a certain body, anti-corruption body that will be able to regain funds that were embezzled by the previous or allegedly embezzled by the previous administration. So okay. It's a sweeping and multi-pronged measures or strategy to kind of hack away at what was built over the last 16 years.
0: Okay. Yeah, and I think it's really interesting also what investors make of all of this and what the EU thinks about it too. Piotr, thank you so much. We have to leave it there. Piotr Skodomowski, who leads our team covering Central and Eastern Europe, just talking about the latest developments in Hungary. Many, many thanks for that. Coming up in the next part of Bloomberg Daybreak, Europe, we'll hear from the co-president, CIO of Russell Investments Group, Katie L. Hillo. Next, this is Bloomberg.
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0: 7:21 a.m. here in the City of London. Good morning, I'm Caroline Hepke. So looking at the stock futures this morning, actually looking quite risk-off, a little bit negative. We're down 0.4% for the US Stocks 50 futures. FTSE 100 futures are in the green. NASDAQ futures are up by 0.5%. But we've got oil prices really on the march higher, up by 9% yesterday and another 1.9% this morning, $84.88. We've also seen European nat gas prices hit their highest levels in 3 months overnight. You've got a lot of earnings to come, though. Wall Street kicking off today. But then also I note that European stocks are expected to do very well in terms of aggregate earnings gains for the MSCI Europe Index. So there are high expectations in terms of earnings growth for European companies. As for bond markets, US yields are steady ahead of the US June CPI figure, 4.62, and Kevin Warsh speaking. We had Chinese data, crude imports there falling in June to a near decade low, which I think is also worth noting on the energy story. That is a look at the markets, your Bloomberg Radio Business Flash. Jack Sidders has more on what's going on around the world here in London. Good morning.
1: Thanks, Caroline. The United States has carried out another round of strikes on Iran. President Trump also announced he is reinstating the US blockade of Iranian vessels in the Strait of Hormuz beginning at 9 p.m. London time today. EU ambassadors are meeting again today to try to agree the latest sanctions package against Russia, which includes freezing the price cap on Russian oil. The push comes as the US is also attempting to drive forward new penalties on Moscow, which were championed by Senator Lindsey Graham before his death last weekend. A judge has ruled President Trump's lawsuit against the Internal Revenue Service has no basis in law. Trump sued the IRS and the US Treasury in January over the unauthorized leak of his tax information in 2019. District Judge Kathleen Williams says the case was a bad faith attempt to manipulate the judicial process. Those are some of our global news headlines.
0: Jack, thank you so much for that. Let's get to one of our top conversations. Kate L. Hillow is co-president and CIO of Russell Investments Group. She's been speaking to Bloomberg's Romain Bostic and Katie Greifeld. They talked about, well, the earnings picture and the macroeconomic outlook ahead of the next inflation report that comes out today, of course. So they began by talking about the group's approach to investment in AI.
12: Having, you know, more robust and maybe a bit of a bolder approach in terms of investing in technology to help think through how we can take advantage of that kind of data set as we think about managing money for client portfolios is, you know, is probably one of the key, you know, excitements that we have, you know, around this. And it can be around, you know, thinking about managers that we're investing in. It can be around just being more scaled at how we're customizing solutions for clients. It could be on the retail side in tax or managing a pension, you know, plans liabilities, you know, more effectively. But, you know, technology and data and AI helping us be more dynamic, you know, is the back backbone of a lot of those decisions.
13: And you touched on this a little bit, but Russell, of course, is known for being, you know, one of the largest OCIOs out there, outsourced chief investment officers. And it's an interesting way of approaching investing, you know, taking a look at all these different funds and managers and sort of putting them together. And I wonder, you know, in your view, why you think that style of investing, why OCIOs in particular seem to be gaining more traction in this kind of market?
12: Yeah, I mean, I think part of it is you have the flexibility to make adjustments to the strategy as you need to. So it's the balance of being long-term focused in terms of your objective, but not being so anchored to one investment strategy in terms of how you actually, you know, manage the portfolio. So, you know, if there are shifts between public and private or different types of strategies or, that are in or out of style, we can make shifts very naturally because we're independent and objective in terms of how we think about allocating capital. And so I think in a, you know, an environment where structural change is something we all need to be understanding and thinking about longer term, having flexibility about how you're getting diversification in your portfolio and using different types of strategies to do it, open architecture gives you so much flexibility to find some of those ways.
14: Well, let's talk a little bit more about the markets in the here and now. Obviously, you got more than $400 billion under your purview here, coming off of a first half that was relatively decent, no matter the asset class, with say for a couple of here. As you look at what's happening with regards to the earnings picture and the trajectory, the macroeconomic backdrop, and still a lot of uncertainty on geopolitics, is there a rethink in what your outlook and your investment strategy should be going forward?
12: Yeah, well, I'd say the reacceleration we entered the year in, you know, is not kind of our base case anymore. But the resilience that we're seeing, you know, in the economy, whether it's geopolitical, rates, volatility, you know, or just the, you know, general kind of, you know, shifts in terms of sector leadership, diversification, and being really disciplined about how you're thinking about the market environment, we think is critical. In some ways, it feels like a bit more of a trading environment that we're operating, you know, in. And so being able to be disciplined and thoughtful about when to trim those winners and how you want to think about what is that next strategy to have.
14: I understand the argument for diversification. I mean, obviously, that's an age-old argument. But then people look at, you know, the AI stocks, the chip stocks, and they don't want to miss out on that. Then you start to get this broadening out of the trade.
12: Right.
14: And then something happens, Iran or something else happens. And everybody sort of goes back into that funnel of those, you know, 5 to 10 names that have taken us here. Is that just kind of the cycle that we should prepare ourselves for?
12: Well, I think you need to make sure at the total portfolio level, you're positioned for where the world is going. And you need to understand, like, there's different ways to get exposure to that AI trade. And so you're looking at different, like, exposures in your portfolio and making sure you're positioned for where that structural growth is critical. But, like, once you've done that, making sure that you're not too anchored kind of that particular trade and like how you're actually getting diversification in the portfolio where inflation can start to spike up again, or there could be different risks that are, you know, the portfolio is very exposed to. Those are equally important. So when we say diversification, it's making sure through different types of market environments that you have built the portfolio to be able to withstand drawdowns. And so it might not be fixed income that is your best diversification approach that you're thinking of. There might be certain types of hedge funds that you want to allocate to. And so being thoughtful about that, that's when we say diversification. It's about the types of strategies and asset classes that you're investing in, as well as the underlying, you know, stocks and bonds.
13: Well, what are your expectations for inflation? Because, you know, again, we heard from Fed Governor Christopher Waller earlier today saying that if we get another hot reading on core inflation this week, the FOMC will really need to consider tightening monetary policy in the near term. So really putting that rate hike question back firmly into the conversation. And, you know, I wonder if you view the stakes as being that high as we head into some of these inflation readings.
12: Yeah, well, our view was, you know, the protracted kind of, you know, basically just status quo, you know, coming from the Fed, you know, absent the escalation, you know, in the Middle East, you know, starting to take, you know, hold again. And so inflation's a concern, but back to earnings and what's really driving this market, that's where we think the focus is. Yes, rates kind of starting to back up is important, and a material shift in inflation expectations could be a concern, but not shifting at this stage on that front. It really is around earnings and what we're going, you know, into, and whether AI CapEx is going to continue, whether input costs are starting to increase, or even are we starting to see some profitability and ROI signals coming through and where the investment's happening. In our view, that's much more important than just this next inflation reading or kind of a, you know, a hike that, you know, could happen at the back half of the year.
14: There has been some concerns, even as people try to measure that ROI, whether it's on the productivity side or whether it's the actual tangible whatever coming out of data centers or whatever, but the cost going into it, which as we know is exponential, certainly when it comes to the data center build out here. Does that worry you at all, that maybe there is a bit of a mismatch between the upfront costs and the potential return down the road?
12: There's going to be winners and losers, and there's no doubt. And so where you lean in is going to be an active decision, and some of it's going to be how people decide to invest, which models they're using, how they're measuring that ROI. We see it at our own firm, and I'm hearing this from a lot of managers. People are using the most expensive LLM, the most like expensive models to do things that you can use a cheap model for. And so be more disciplined about how people are rolling out AI and be realistic about how long it takes to really get that, you know, embedded in institutions and different sectors is important to kind of keep, you know, balance with.
0: Okay, so that was Kate L. Hillow, who's the co-president and CIO of Russell Investments Group. They're speaking to Bloomberg's Romain Bostic and Katie Greifeld. Coming up next, we'll check the markets for you.
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0: It's 7:30 a.m. here in the City of London. Good morning, I'm Caroline Hepke.
1: And I'm Jack Sidders. 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
0: Yeah, time is marching on. Let's have a look at the markets. European stocks this morning in terms of futures are down by 0.5%. Oil prices continuing to soar for a second day in a row. Brent crude futures at $85.20 now, up by 2.2%. Not too much movement in the bond markets. US yields are flat. German bund yields just beginning to trade 3.13, so actually popping 3 basis points this morning. This ahead of the US CPI data, higher expectations for rate hikes in Europe, steady for the US, and the KOSPI swinging between very big loss and a gain this morning, 0.7 higher. Those are the markets.
1: Now onto our top stories. The United States has carried out another round of strikes on Iran after President Trump vowed to hit the country hard. According to multiple reports, Trump has now formally notified Congress that the U.S. is once again at war with Iran. The declaration, made in a letter dated the 10th of July, allows the president 60 days to conduct military action without congressional approval. Trump also announced that he is reinstating the U.S. blockade of Iranian ships traveling through the Strait of Hormuz beginning at 9 p.m. London time today.
19: We're taking out all of their capability for anything having to do with the Strait, with the Hormuz Strait. And I think in the end, we will end up just controlling the whole thing.
1: Trump also claimed that a deal had been agreed in recent days, but Iran had broken it because they found something in it that they didn't like. In a statement last night, the United Arab Emirates said 2 tankers were hit by Iranian cruise missiles in the waterway.
0: Well, the price of oil has climbed higher after news that the U.S. blockade is being reimposed. Speaking yesterday, President Trump also floated a proposal for a 20% charge on cargo ships through the Strait of Hormuz. Industry figures are warning the charge breaks international law. Kurt Volker is a former United States permanent representative to NATO.
20: Controlling the strait from a distance, you know, with deployed forces like that, it's an extraordinary task and would probably not be very successful. Second, we and our allies have always supported the concept of freedom of navigation.
0: Kurt Volker spoke as numerous sources in the shipping industry have told Bloomberg that they were blindsided by the announcement of a potential fee on cargoes transiting the waterway. Based on current oil prices, it would amount to more than $30 million for a fully laden supertanker. Sources tell us Iran, by contrast, has been charging up to $2 million per voyage on an ad hoc basis.
1: Hungarian lawmakers approved a constitutional amendment to remove President Tamás Sulyok, an ally of former Prime Minister Viktor Orbán. The legislation passed the 2/3 majority held by Prime Minister Peter Magyar's Tirza party in Parliament. Magyar spoke to reporters after the vote. His words are spoken by a translator.
21: The president now has 2 options. Either he resigns now, in which case the Speaker of the Parliament will temporarily take his place, and then she will sign the bill, and after that, the law will be promulgated. Or he signs this constitutional amendment by himself. We have just fulfilled the will of our voters.
1: Peter Magyar's Tirza party held the vote following April's watershed election that ended 16 years of increasingly authoritarian rule under Orbán.
0: Yeah, so those were a few of our top stories. A last thought, though, in all of these heat waves, this I thought was an interesting little note. A £99 or $100 portable fan. Apparently it's become the hottest hit of this year's global heat waves. Have you seen the Dyson premium handheld fan on a tube near you?
1: I have not, and I really hope my youngest son does not see it because he is fan obsessed at the moment. It's the must-have accessory in school.
0: It is. Coming up in the next part of Bloomberg Daybreak Europe, we will keep you cool with a conversation with Freya Beamish, chief economist at TS Lombard. This is Bloomberg.
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0: Good morning, it's 7:40 a.m. here in the City of London. I'm Caroline Hepke. Look at the markets. European stock futures are sinking 0.6 lower. We did have a negative week over last week, of course, but that had been a loss of momentum when we'd seen actually European stocks doing relatively well. There are also high expectations for the earnings season in terms of what European firms will deliver. But all of this with the backdrop now of rising oil prices. Brent crude futures are up by 2.2%, trading above $85. We saw a 9% jump yesterday. We've got Wall Street Bank earnings. Also, the haul there is expected to be sizable, $39 billion of trading revenue. Markets are awaiting the US CPI data out of America. So 4.63, a benchmark yields in the US not moving particularly, but we see a little bit of a route for sovereign bonds, 3.14. So German benchmark yields up about 3 basis points this morning. Also, we've seen again major volatility for the KOSPI, a decline of as much as 5%, and then again towards the end of the day of 0.7%. Huge decline for SK Hynix. Chinese data showing crude imports falling sharply in June. And just lastly, on the Bloomberg Dollar Spot Index, a weaker US dollar down about 0.1%. That is a look at the markets. Let's get over to Jack Sidis, who's got the latest on our global news headlines here in London.
1: Thanks, Caroline. The United States has carried out another round of strikes on Iran. President Trump also announced he is reinstating the US blockade of Iranian vessels in the Strait of Hormuz beginning at 9 p.m. London time today. EU ambassadors are meeting again today to try to agree the latest sanctions package against Russia, which includes freezing the price cap on Russian oil. The push comes as the US is also attempting to drive forward new penalties on Moscow, which were championed by Senator Lindsey Graham before his death last weekend. A judge has ruled President Trump's lawsuit against the Internal Revenue Service has no basis in law. Trump sued the IRS and the US Treasury in January over the unauthorized leak of his tax information in 2019. District Judge Kathleen William says the case was a bad faith attempt to manipulate the judicial process. Those are some of our global news headlines.
0: Jack, thank you so much for that update. Oil continuing to advance today for a second day with this standoff between the US and Iran intensifying, really reigniting inflation concerns and boosting bets on interest rate hikes. Joining us now is Freya Beamish, who is Chief Economist at TS Lombard. Good to see you in the radio studio, Freya. How do you think about rising oil prices? I mean, especially something quite novel. I mean, the markets have been concerned that there might be the imposition of fees by Iran. Now there is this news that maybe the US will impose as much as a 20% fee on shipping through the Strait of Hormuz. How much of a game changer is this to you, this kind of sum?
7: It's whether that actually gets imposed or not is a different question. I think it's further evidence that we are in a new geopolitical macro regime, that these types of shocks are more likely and that there is scarring with every single shock. Now, we in the UK should know a lot about that because we started the sort of more populist policy earlier than most nations. And it doesn't seem to immediately create some sort of cataclysmic recession or even any recession of even a sort of technical recession. It's more about the trend effects. That's a rent element that's being introduced into the international system, and it's just a drag on activity. As I said, I don't think that it will necessarily get imposed at the level that it's being billed at the moment. But it's further evidence that we have that scarring. We have that scarring in term premium as well. We have the scarring in term premium after Liberation Day or Tariff Day, depending on how you want to phrase that particular moment in history. So there's these sort of smaller shocks that aren't big enough to actually create recession or really drive inflation into what we think of as a different dynamic where you get a lot more volatility and stickiness. But they're scarring with every single one of these policy mistakes, let's say.
1: So on that, how should we be thinking about the risk of inflation right now and how this factors in? We sort of had a markedly more hawkish sort of tone out of the Fed yesterday.
7: Yeah, and I think that's justified. For me, actually, markets are very obviously fixated on the Strait of Hormuz to the extent that it actually affects the short end of the curve. And that seems to be translating straight through into the long end of the curve. And that you almost have this strange situation where term premium is sort of being affected by these seemingly transitory shocks. To me, though, it's much more about domestic inflation building up in the US. Now, whether we get that in today's print is a different question. As a macroeconomist, you don't always get your sort of trend story validated with every single print. There's a bit of noise around the World Cup in that core services data. But I do think we are in a new macro regime where there are tighter labor markets. There's a greater propensity towards demand running that little bit ahead of supply, even with AI. And I think actually the way in which AI is entering into the economy is to inflate demand before the diffusion comes through. And so core services inflation keeps on being underestimated by sort of mainstream economic forecasting. And instead what we see is there's a sort of a new higher secular level of core services inflation at shelter.
0: Yeah, and so you've sort of seen in bond markets that really being wrong-footed, you know, over the course of this year, kind of having to be reworked quite suddenly. Markets are, pricing in the risk of a rate hike for the US, but actually a lot of investors' base case scenario is still that there'll be no tightening this year out of the US. What's your view on the Fed?
7: Yeah, we do think that there'll be tightening this year, either starting in September or whether it's September or December. It's once they start, I guess where I have the most conviction is that once they start, they will actually continue. So where I see divergence between what we're saying and
0: yes,
7: what is sort of priced into markets is that it's the terminal rate needs to be higher. This is an economy that can sustain higher levels of interest rates because it's a re-leveraging cycle, because wage growth is going to trend higher. It's an economy that has a higher quote-unquote natural rate of interest.
1: Yeah, well, and you know, you talked about the idea of a new macroeconomic regime, and I suppose one element that maybe characterized the era that has now passed was that sort of subdued investment. That's very much now not the case with the age of AI. So I wanted to come on and ask you a little bit about that. Just on I guess on the productivity side, are we starting to see any material gains there from AI, and does that justify sort of where valuations are for you?
7: I think what I'm seeing is that the effects of AI are happening much more quickly on the demand side than they are on the supply side. And I would always anyway push back against the idea that a strong kind of productivity boom is going to immediately have the most dominant effect through declining inflation. I think actually it suggests that the economy can sustain higher rates of interest. So sort of the opposite of what Walsh is saying. But let's focus on that idea of AI stimulating demand before supply. We see a strong wealth effect, which I think is one of the main channels in the US because of that 401k. As you get these tech companies pursuing what they perceive to be infinite demand for their products and services, that creates a lot of capex, as you said. That capex is the earnings of other tech companies, which then drives up the price, creates a lot of wealth effect, and creates private consumption growth right now in this economy against a backdrop of sort of severely damaged labor supply trends.
0: Okay, so that's on AI. I do want to quickly jump though to the UK story. I wonder, it's the Bloomberg survey of market participants. Ed Miliband would be the least popular chancellor here in Britain. Balance that with Andy Burnham expected to talk about including a broad church of ideas. You know, that's the reporting around his first address that we're still expecting from the, you know, to the Labour Party. What's your view on who should be chancellor and what may emerge? What would be best for the UK now?
7: Do you know what? I think the UK is actually fine, which is a strange kind of a concept. So I'm not so worried about kind of who's chancellor. I think we have had a sequence of sort of bad policy that has gone back to the reaction to the global financial crisis and sort of persisted all the way through. And when I look at sort of that, what's the challenge that is going to face the chancellor, it's not so much about sort of how much issuance there is. Of course, that's really important, but it's much more about the type of inflation that the UK is facing. And I don't see that as like at odds with the policies that need to be implemented in order to address the affordability crisis. The sort of the cost of living crisis. People are facing the same form of bad inflation as the gilt market is. So if the Chancellor can get down to squaring that circle, then I think the investors and economic growth will benefit.
0: Freya Beamish from TS Lombard, thank you so much for that view. This is Bloomberg.
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0: It is 7:53 a.m. here in the City of London. You're listening to Daybreak Europe. Let's have a look at the markets. European stock futures, we're about to see the open in about 7 minutes' time. We're down 0.7% as oil prices have spiked higher, well over 9% up yesterday. We're up 2.7% for Brent crude futures this morning, $85.57. Bunds opening lower this morning, so Bund yields up by 3 basis points, 3.14. That's true pretty much across European sovereign bonds. I mean, Italian BTP yields up by 6 basis points, for example, but US yields are steady, 4.63 ahead of the US CPI print. What more will that reveal, along with Walsh's testimony to Congress? The dollar is weaker this morning. We've had a very volatile session in Asia. The KOSPI slumped well over 5% and ended the session up by 0.7 this morning. That is a look at the markets. You're putting Bear Radio Business Flash.
1: Now, let's check in on some of the stories that our colleagues on the Markets Today live page are following today. Kit Reese joins us now for more. Morning, Kit. So what's the mood in markets this morning? We're watching gilts jump in oil prices and looking ahead to US CPI data.
2: Yes, there's lots to be keeping an eye on this morning. But there's really two big things that are driving market sentiment recently. It's oil and it's tech. So with Brent up around $85 a barrel, we're getting all these worries over what central banks might have to do in order to contain any ensuing spike in inflation. So we're seeing rate high bets increase, with traders now fully pricing in a quarter point a hike from the Bank of England by September. So this is really playing out in the gilt market, especially amongst shorter dated maturities, which are more sensitive to interest rates, the interest rate trajectory. So yesterday we saw the 2-year gilt rise by around 12 basis points. It was quite a dramatic day. But again, with markets, this is what we've been seeing all year now. They're kind of having to deal with what we're seeing in the Middle East. And so that's why the moves in stocks aren't particularly big. They're not that dramatic. And Europe was flat on the day yesterday, and futures are pointing to not particularly big moves. But with the US inflation data due later, we could get a bit more volatility. So it's definitely something that we'll be watching and could get a little bit more movement there.
0: Yeah, absolutely. And when it comes to interest rate increases in Europe, they have ticked up also by year end. We're now pricing in 47 basis points, so 2 rate hikes also for the ECB by year end. In terms of what is happening with the consumer, UK retail sales and Barclaycard spending, the data is out. I mean, it's always weather dependent, isn't it?
2: Yes, and it looks like a very British combo has boosted it over the summer. So football and nice weather. So it was actually a really strong reading, which shows that, you know, there's perhaps a pickup in sentiment in the UK economy. So the British Retail Consortium, its indicators showed that total retail sales rose for a second straight month. Online sales were particularly strong as people shied away from going in store. It's been really, really hot, and you know, everyone's kind of seeking shelter, air conditioned shelter at the moment. And the Barclaycard spending data was also pretty strong. It rose in June, and there was a lot of spending on hospitality. The World Cup's really boosting people going to pubs, and the heat wave is prompting demand for things like summer clothes, fans and cold drinks. In terms of whether this continues, it's really hard to say. It's probably going to be a sort of fleeting boost to the economy, because there's still a lot out there that we're worried about. Interest rates, there's a lot of uncertainty over the Middle East situation, which can dampen down sentiment overall, but it is a nice boost over the summer at least.
1: And the latest Bloomberg Markets Live Pulse survey saying the UK Energy Secretary Ed Miliband seems the least appealing option for the role of Chancellor. Tell us a bit more about that.
2: Yeah, so markets, you know, are going to be watching very closely who Andy Burnham, who seems likely to be the next Prime Minister, picks in terms of his Chancellor. And what markets are going to be really wary of is anyone who's looking to spend big, who doesn't stick to the fiscal rules. Of course, we all remembered what happened in 2022 with Liz Truss's mini budget. There's still a lot of worries kind of around that. So this was a survey of market participants carried out by my colleague Moana Conium, and it showed that Ed Miliband was considered the least market friendly option, so he only got 5% of votes. But Wes Streeting was seen as by far and away the best option with 34% of votes. So again, we'll have to see who Burnham decides on his cabinet. Gilts have been pretty sanguine so far, but yeah, we just don't want to see anything that deviates from the fiscal rules.
0: Yeah, absolutely. I mean, this, as there were lots of other questions asked in that survey that I thought were interesting, you know, about whether Andy Burnham would make investors more or less bullish about the UK. I mean, 38% saying less bullish. Anyway, we'll see how that goes. Thank you so much, Kit, for being with us. Kit Reese there from from our markets today live page team. You can find it at bloomberg.co.uk or by typing TLIV on the terminal. What are you looking out for in terms of Burnham? I mean, it's really in your wheelhouse because a lot of it is about planning and taxing, you know, either land or properties. Lots of rumours about what might happen.
1: The speculation is in absolute overdrive at the moment, but it sort of feels like there's a bit of a pattern in kind of UK media and politics at the moment where it feels like before every major fiscal statement, every major political change, it ends up being property taxes that are the things that, you know, we start obsessing about. Lots and lots of suggestions that there could be some really, really radical stuff, you know, that's brought in terms of changing council tax, stamp duty, et cetera, et cetera. The political capital you would expend in order to get that through would be enormous. Yeah. So, you know, interesting if Burnham does choose to take that on, because it would be some very big winners and some very big losers.
0: Yes, absolutely. And so one wonders what's going to happen. Jack, really nice to see you. Great to have you in the radio studio. Thank you. Coming up in the next hour, we'll bring you the European market open. Stephen Cowell will be back with me in Brussels. So we'll have an update for you next and what's happening in European markets. This is Bloomberg.
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0: Slimbeg, Day Baker for this Tuesday, the 14th of July, from London and Brussels, coming up today.
1: President Trump is set to notify US lawmakers that America is once again at war with Iran as he reimposes the blockade on Tehran.
0: Taking a toll, the US president demands a 20% Hormuz cargo fee worth about $30 million per supertanker.
1: Moving towards a hike, investors boost bets on the Federal Reserve to lift rates as the price of oil climbs back above $85 a barrel.
0: Plus, anyone but Ed. Investors tell Bloomberg that Miliband would be the least market-friendly chancellor for the UK.
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1: Well, on the markets this morning, the Stock 600 opening down by 0.5%. The FTSE 100, 0.2 lower. The CAC 40 down by 0.9%. Oil prices, 2.7% higher for Brent crude. Just in the past few minutes, hit its highest level since June 15th, $85.50 right now. Natural gas prices also up by about 3%. And we are seeing those inflation concerns ripple through bond markets in Europe. The 10-year bund yield in Germany up 3 basis points. 10-year gilt yield in the UK opening up 6 basis points at the open as well, as we have traders ramping up their expectations on central bank rate hikes. The Bank of England now, there's a quarter point hike being fully priced in by September. Looking towards the US, stock futures are a little higher. Nasdaq futures up by 0.3%.
0: To our top stories, the United States has carried out another round of strikes on Iran after President Trump vowed to hit the country hard. According to multiple reports, Trump has now formally notified Congress that the U.S. is once again at war with Iran. The declaration, made in a letter dated the 10th of July, allows the president 60 days to conduct military action without congressional approval. Trump has also announced that he is reinstating the U.S. blockade of Iranian ships traveling through the Strait of Hormuz, beginning at 9 p.m. London time today.
3: And we're knocking out all of their offensive capability, and we're controlling the straits. We're putting the blockade back. And it's a blockade not for anybody but Iran. In other words, anybody doing business with Iran can't go through. Everyone else will be able to go through.
0: Trump has vowed to keep up attacks on Iran, telling reporters that strikes are targeting the country's capabilities for anything having to do with the strait. In a statement last night, the United Arab Emirates said that two tankers were hit by Iranian cruise missiles in the waterway.
1: Well, the price of Brent crude has climbed back above $85 a barrel after news of the U.S. blockade of Iranian ships is being reimposed. President Donald Trump also floated a proposal for a 20% charge on cargo shipped through the Strait of Hormuz. Based on current oil prices, that would amount to more than $30 million for a fully laden supertanker. By contrast, sources tell us Iran has been charging up to $2 million per voyage on an ad hoc basis. Bloomberg's Washington correspondent Tyler Kendall has more.
4: I was just catching up with our analysts at Bloomberg Economics that say that as far as they can tell, the president's post is inconsistent with international law. This also would be a very high fee, if you will, higher than what Iran is currently trying to charge when it comes to transiting through the Strait of Hormuz. What is very evident here, though, is that the White House's patience has run incredibly thin, as we saw CENTCOM over the weekend demand that Iran issue a statement saying that the Strait of Hormuz is open.
1: Tyler Kendall was reporting as numerous sources in the shipping industry told Bloomberg they were blindsided by the announcement of a potential fee on cargoes traveling through the waterway. They said it was too early to know what the plan would look like in practice or how it might affect their decisions on using the route.
0: Bond traders have ramped up bets on the Federal Reserve hiking interest rates later this month ahead of US inflation data and an appearance from Fed Chair Kevin Warsh. Markets currently see around a 40% chance of a rate rise at this meeting. That's up from less than 10% previously. Speaking at the New York Association for Business Economics, Fed Governor Christopher Waller said a move may be necessary.
5: If we get another hot reading on core inflation this week, then the FOMC will need to consider tightening monetary policy in the near term. As always, we need to avoid making the mistake of fighting the last war.

0: so far remained elusive. Separately, the British Prime Minister Keir Starmer spoke at his last meeting of the Coalition of the Willing designed to support Ukraine.
1: I know that under my successor, the UK's commitment will remain as strong as ever. We will not waver. Ukraine is the defining cause of our times. But history will record that we rose to this moment. And I have no doubt that ultimately we will help secure the peace that Vladimir and his people so justly deserve.
0: The UK's outgoing Prime Minister Keir Starmer speaking there about Ukraine's Volodymyr Zelensky. In the US, the White House says President Trump plans to support a Russian sanctions bill championed by the late Senator Lindsey Graham.
2: Now, as Rachel Reeves delivers what is expected to be her final Mansion House speech as Chancellor, attention is already turning to who could replace her. A Bloomberg survey suggests that investors see Energy Secretary Ed Miliband as the least market-friendly contender for the job. Bloomberg's Freddie Fulston reports now.
3: Rachel Reeves wants to leave the city with a simple message. Economic growth depends on stability, credibility, and disciplined public finances. But many in the square mile are already focused on who will inherit those promises. Bloomberg's latest Markets Live Pulse survey found former Health Secretary Wes Streeting is investors' preferred choice to become Chancellor, while Energy Secretary Ed Miliband ranked last among the leading contenders. Miliband has long been viewed as the candidate most likely to pursue a more interventionist, higher spending agenda, even though he's the bookmaker's favourite to succeed Reeves. The Chancellor is expected to argue that Labour's economic reforms can only succeed if Britain maintains the confidence of financial markets. In London, Freddie Fulston, Bloomberg Radio.
0: Switzerland and the UK are expanding their free trade agreement. The two countries agreed to ease rules on border checks, intellectual property rights and data sharing. Britain's Business Secretary Peter Kyle called it the most significant services trade deal the UK's ever negotiated. The deal has to pass parliaments in both countries before it can come into effect. And those are some of our top stories on the markets this morning. The rise in oil prices, Brent crude up 2.6%, $85.50. And we're seeing those inflation concerns play out on bond markets. The 10-year gilt yield in the UK up 5 basis points. The 2-year up by 8 basis points. 2-year French yield up by 6 basis points as well. The Stock 600, 0.5% lower this morning. Energy companies are getting a boost from the higher oil prices, the likes of BP. So the FTSE 100 in London only down 0.1%. A bigger sell-off that we're seeing on the French and German markets this morning.
2: Okay, let's get more then on the latest developments in the Iran war. After more strikes and President Trump's comments on the Strait of Hormuz, this as Bloomberg has been examining how 1,000 days of war in the Middle East since the October 7th, 2023 attack on Israel have upended relations across the region. Paul Wallace, our managing editor for Middle East Economics and Government Coverage, joins us now for more. Paul, good to speak to you. How significant, though, is just this latest escalation in Hormuz, a fresh blockade, but also the potential for fees being collected by the United States?
4: Hi, Caroline. I think this is very significant, and it just goes to show how this ceasefire, or this, let's call it this interim peace deal between the US and Iran that was signed in mid-June is falling apart, and, you know, close to the point of collapse. The blockade on Iran's ports was lifted with that signing, and it was one of the most, tangible results of that interim deal. And Iran was able to get imports into the country, imports of food and all sorts of other items, and obviously export more oil. Now, the fact that that's been brought back, the U.S. has also ended a waiver on sanctions of Iranian oil exports, shows how it's how the White House is sort of upping the stakes. It is incredibly frustrated that it cannot just gain full control of the Strait of Hormuz and get traffic going through the waterway freely again. Iran continues to say that it must have de facto control over the waterway and it's attacking ships, and that is the crux of the matter. The two sides cannot agree over the strait, and I think until they do, we're unlikely to see further peace talks between them, and we're likely to see, perhaps many more nights of

0: of skirmishes.
1: Paul, this is our reporting out today has been looking at how relationships have been rewired across the Middle East over the past 1,000 days of conflict since the October 7th attack on Israel. In terms of Iran, how much more isolated is Tehran now compared to before that period?
0: I think Iran is more isolated now. It's certainly alienated a lot of the Gulf states, the Gulf Arab states that it was actually improving ties with on the eve of the war, chiefly Saudi Arabia and the UAE. These states are never going to look at the Islamic Republic, this theocratic government in Tehran as a potential ally, but they certainly were intent on stabilizing relations with it, and Tehran was happy to do that too. Things are much trickier now because of Iran's bombardment of all six GCC states with thousands of drones and missiles. And even beyond that, I think if you look at the rest of the world, Iran has certainly not made any friends, and it's strained ties with a lot of countries that have allies but were sort of neutral and dealt with it. It's also important to note that its network of militant groups that it backs, the likes of Hezbollah and even the Houthis to some extent, have been greatly weakened in the last few years. And I think that's another thing that has added to Iran's isolation. But it's important to note that that doesn't make it any less dangerous. I mean, in some ways, it could make it even more dangerous because of its hardline stance now. And, of course, it's proven that it can continue to hit countries in the region with drones and missiles and cause havoc.
2: Just in terms of what has happened in the last few weeks and months, though? I mean, obviously destabilizing a lot of the Middle East in some sense, but have there been any new alliances formed as a result of this war and conflict?
0: There have been new alliances, and certain, I think also budding alliances that have been hardened. If you look at the UAE, for example, and the UAE of the Gulf Arab states has probably been the most hawkish with regards to Iran, it's certainly deepened its ties with Israel, and they've cooperated in military and intelligence matters on a scale like we've never seen before. And in fact, Israel sent an air defense battery to the UAE to help out during the height of the war with air defenses. If you look at Saudi Arabia, it's kind of gone the other way. Normalization with Israel is even less likely at the moment, and it's deepened its ties with the likes of Pakistan and Egypt and Turkey. So we've seen things like that happening. With regards to the US, I think the Gulf Arab states and of course Israel still very much see it as the number one power in the world, and a power that they want to be an ally with. But with the Gulf states, I think they are questioning its ability to secure the region and to defend them from Iran. So it looks like they're going to hedge their bets over the coming years by perhaps deepening defense ties with European countries and maybe some others.
1: Okay. Paul, thanks very much for joining us. Paul Wallace there, our managing editor for the Middle East. We want to turn to the market reaction to this story now, and how oil prices rising on the back of the latest developments are resurfacing inflation concerns ahead of the US CPI data out later today. We have our executive editor for Asia Markets, Paul Dobson, with us now for more. I mean, what is the reading on where markets are seeing the inflationary risk, Paul, as higher energy prices are back to the fore?
3: Yeah, good morning, Stephen. So I think that you've seen that playing out quite clearly in US government bonds over the last few trading sessions. So we saw another big jump in short-term interest rates in the US yesterday. The market now pricing in about a 50% chance that the Fed could hike interest rates as soon as this month. So that's really back to the fore in terms of those concerns and the way that that's feeding through into the inflation expectations. There's a lot to watch out for in those US markets is coming up in the next few days. We get the CPI reading, I think, today, and then the PPI tomorrow. So the last few inflation inputs, which could potentially flip or tip the hand of the Fed one way or the other. We're also hearing from Fed policymakers over the coming few days. We already heard from Waller yesterday, who sounded pretty hawkish, the idea that they may need to hike. We get testimony today and tomorrow from Kevin Warsh, the new Fed chairman. So that will be something to certainly pay attention to. And on top of all of that, we've got a gigantic slug of bank earnings coming up as well through the day today. So there's going to be an awful lot to pay attention to. But at the end of it all, we'll probably get a clearer picture of a Fed that is certainly got half an eye on oil and the potential inflationary impacts from that. But also what I think is interesting is to watch for what Kevin Warsh says about AI and whether the short-term inflationary impacts from that development as well could start to play into the Fed's calculations.
2: Yeah, absolutely. This, even as we are expecting Bloomberg Economics expects that cheaper pump prices, you know, that came down a little bit, is perhaps going to help to cool that June CPI reading today. Just really briefly on the volatility, though, that we saw in the Asia markets this morning. Yeah. I thought that was also quite interesting. Chip makers again, massive day.
3: Yeah, good fun if you're a market reporter, I guess. We went up a long way, we went down an awful long way, and then we came back to just about flat by the end of the day for South Korea. Lots of volatility, lots of position adjustments. Those leveraged ETFs are really magnifying things. We've seen a lot of positions getting closed out in recent days as well because of margin calls and stop losses. And then, so it's partly that leverage that is making everything so volatile and uncertain at the moment. So the market's still looking to establish some kind of a floor. What it does mean is the valuations on the long-term horizon for those companies look very attractive, but with such high volatility, you have to be pretty brave and have a high risk threshold if you want to step in at these moments.
1: Okay, Paul, great to have you. Thanks very much for your time this morning. Paul Dobson there, our executive editor for Asia Markets, and plenty more to come on the markets as we're watching in the moves, and the likes of Ericsson down by as much as 10%, its biggest drop since January after the company said margins for its key networks division will come under pressure in the second half of this year. More to come next. This is Bloomberg.
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1: 8:21 in London, 9:21 here in Brussels. Good morning, I'm Stephen Carroll. So one red headline on the terminal now. Samsung in the early stages of exploring the potential offering of American depository receipts. That's according to people familiar with the matter. Now, according to our reporting, the company's held preliminary discussions with banks but hasn't yet made a decision about whether to proceed. This is, of course, after we had SK Hynix also list US ADRs as well, which has been part of the story around the big move and the massive amount of money, of course, that was raised by that listing in the US, the biggest ever US listing by a foreign company, $26.5 billion that SK Hynix raised. So its competitor Samsung now considering a similar move. So that's a big story to watch out for in markets. In today's trading session, the Stock 600 down by 0.5%. The IBEX in Madrid underperforming, down by 1% this morning. The FTSE 100 is 0.3 lower. We do have energy companies performing better because of higher oil prices. So we've got the energy sector up by 1.3%, the likes of BP seeing their shares rise for a second day in a row. Brent crude currently 3% higher, $85.83 in trading today. WTI also up by almost 3%, and natural gas prices are around 3% higher as well. That inflationary concern ripping through bond markets. We've got yields higher across the curve in Europe. 10-year gilt yields up by 6 basis points. 2-year gilt yields up by 7 basis points in trading this morning. Business traders have also been repricing their expectations around rate hikes from the Bank of England, the European Central Bank. And even as we look ahead to today's US CPI print later on today, too, we now have around a 40% chance of a rate hike at the meeting later this month from the Fed. We've also got testimony from Kevin Warsh to look forward to as well. Ahead of that, the 10-year Treasury yield steady enough today, 4.63% is where that yield is. Bloomberg Dollar Spot Index a touch weaker today. The euro is trading at 113.91. That is your Bloomberg Radio Business Flash. Now with more on what's going on around the world, here is Caroline Hepker in London.
2: Thanks, Stephen. The United States has carried out another round of strikes against Iran. President Trump has also announced that he is reinstating the U.S. blockade of Iranian vessels in the Strait of Hormuz beginning at 9 p.m. London time today. Just the latest update from Bahrain saying that it has intercepted several Iranian attacks on Tuesday morning. EU ambassadors are meeting again today to try to agree the latest sanctions package against Russia, which includes freezing the price cap on Russian oil. The push comes as the US is also attempting to drive forward new penalties on Moscow, which were championed by Senator Lindsey Graham before his death last weekend. And a judge has ruled that President Trump's lawsuit against the Internal Revenue Service has, quote, no basis in law. Trump sued the IRS and the US Treasury in January over the unauthorized leak of his tax information in 2019. District Judge Kathleen William says the case was a, quote, bad faith attempt to manipulate the judicial process. Those are some of our global news headlines.
1: Caroline, thank you very much. Well, let's turn to one of our top interviews this morning. Anthropic, Stripe and OpenAI are some of the world's most sought after private companies. Maggie Fenari is CEO of Rothschild Capital Management, which manages £4.5 billion the RIT Capital Partners Trust. She explains to Meryn Somerset Webb on the latest episode of Bloomberg's Meryn Talks Money how her team invests in them and similar firms before they reach public markets. They began by discussing RIT's holding of SpaceX.
13: SpaceX was actually one the first investment I made in our privates portfolio when I joined about 2 years ago. We could see real compounding value in the business through Starlink and the fact that the business had an incredible moat behind it, and we were delighted to see them IPO just a few weeks ago quite successfully, and we just think there's a lot of long-term value yet to come. The company's definitely also changed in the last 2 years, as we've seen more recently. They're really looking to expand into the compute space, another very large market for the business, so we think that this is a long-term compounder, and now it's also in the public markets as well.
14: It feels to a lot of people in the commentary around SpaceX that the risk is actually in that AI bit and the compute space, and that some of the businesses are fairly easy to understand. The space bit itself, everyone kind of grasped. The satellite bit, everyone kind of grasped. The internet bit, everyone kind of grasped. But the AI bit, that is where most of the valuation is focused, right? That's where the expectations really come from. And that seems like the riskiest bit in terms of the competition out there and the lack of understanding who are going to be the long-term winners. But from what you're saying, it sounds like you're very happy with the valuation at this level and you're going to be a long-term holder regardless.
13: Yeah, we are pleased with the valuation, Miriam. And I think that's a little bit of SpaceX's history. So when they went out and said, we're going to go out and do reusable rockets, and NASA said that was impossible, they went out and did that. So there was a bit of skepticism at the time. And then they built a fantastic launch business, and they said, okay, we're going to go out and we're going to build Starlink. And then there was a lot of skepticism around whether that would be successful or not. Could you get the hardware and the software to work together? And they absolutely did that. And now you've got a large part of the value coming through orbital data centers. But there's a recognition here that this is a very strong company with a huge history in hardware and R&D. And actually, that is a very large TAM going forward, and we'll continue to see that. But I think that's just really SpaceX's history of having a very ambitious view on what they're going to create, which no one has ever done before. And what we've seen is they've been able to do that time after time.
14: But then you have also in the portfolio companies that you might consider to be competitors to a degree in the AI space, Anthropic, OpenAI, et cetera.
13: I would say when I look at that, and when I look at our exposure to AI, we were very deliberate in the way that we wanted to get that exposure for our shareholders. We decided that we wanted to be in the companies that are actually creating that use for AI, so we didn't invest necessarily in semiconductors in the public space. And we also, just given our access and our ability to do private investments, wanted to deliver something to our shareholders in investments, as you just noted, that can't be easily accessed as a private or public markets investor. And where we wanted to invest was in a very diversified way. So we wanted to be able to invest in the AI frontier model. So our largest exposure there is Anthropic. Then we thought about the infrastructure space, so we invested in Databricks. And then as we thought about the application layer, we also have good exposure to the likes of Ramp and Stripe. So when we look across, I think about our AI exposure as being diversified across the AI stack, and what we've defined as category leaders. So we've been really deliberate in the number of investments we've made, which, as we've noted, is just a handful of investments over the 2 years, but who we think are going to be the long-term winners.
14: And are you still expecting OpenAI to list relatively soon? Because at one point it was going to be this year, but now it looks like it's pushed out a bit.
13: Yeah, I mean, we're reading the headlines the same as anyone else. It, you know, from our perspective, they'll go public when they're ready, and that's the same for Anthropics or Databricks. From our perspective as well, given we're long-term holders, we're happy if the company is compounding in the private space or in the listed space. From our perspective, that's still generating very strong returns for our shareholders.
14: Mm. And being in the private space in general, what percentage of the portfolio is it at the moment?
13: It's about 33% of the portfolio today.
14: Yeah. And this is it's quite long term having this private portfolio. And I think you, like a lot of other people, believe that we've now moved into a time when the majority of the growth of exciting companies is going to happen off market. So if you want to have access to them, you have to be in the private space, not just the public.
13: Yeah, that's right. We take the view that a lot of that innovation is happening in the private space, and we've seen a lot of value capture. So we want to be able to capture that value in the private space and then be able to compound it in the public space. But you see a lot of value that's being created, whether it's SpaceX, which stayed public for private for close to 25 years, or Anthropic and OpenAI and others, which have seen this massive growth over the last couple of years, you know, $45 billion or so in run rate revenues. You want to be able to capture those opportunities early, and that's what we've looked to do.
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1: On the markets, we're looking at European shares down 0.6% on the Stock 600. The FTSE 100 is 0.4 lower. The CAC 40 in Paris down by 0.8. Oil prices rising further now. Brent's just past $86 a barrel, up 3.2% on the day. A similar move north for WTI, and that pressure and inflationary concerns playing out on bond markets. We see the 2-year gilt yield 8 basis points higher this morning, 4.43%. The euro a tenth of 1% stronger against the dollar at 113.92. The pound's at 133.58. Those are your markets.
2: These are our top stories. The United States has carried out another round of strikes on Iran after President Trump vowed to hit the country hard. According to multiple reports, Trump also now formally has notified Congress that the U.S. is once again at war with Iran. The declaration, made in a letter dated the 10th of July, allows the president 60 days to conduct military action without congressional approval. Trump also announced that he is reinstating the U.S. blockade of Iranian ships traveling through the Strait of Hormuz beginning at 9 p.m. London time today.
19: We're taking out all of their capability for anything having to do with the Strait, with the Hormuz Strait. And I think in the end, we will end up discontrolling the whole thing.
2: Trump also announced that he is reinstating the U.S. blockade of Iranian... Sorry, Trump also claimed that a deal had been agreed in recent days, but that Iran had broken it because they found something in it that they didn't like. Bahrain said that it has intercepted several Iranian attacks this morning, while the United Arab Emirates said that 2 tankers were hit by Iranian cruise missiles.
1: Turning now to the latest strikes that the United States carried out on Iran, President Trump also floating a proposal for a 20% charge on cargo ships through the Strait of Hormuz. Industry figures are warning the charge breaks international law. Kurt Volker is a former United States permanent representative to NATO.
20: Controlling the strait from a distance, you know, with deployed forces like that, it's an extraordinary task and would probably not be very successful. Second, we and our allies have always supported the concept of freedom of navigation.
1: Kurt Volker spoke as numerous sources in the shipping industry told Bloomberg they were blindsided by the announcement of a potential fee on cargoes transiting the waterway. Based on current oil prices, it would amount to more than $30 million for a fully laden supertanker. And the UK Maritime Transport Operations Centre has just announced another attack on an incident involving a ship off Lima, Oman. A tanker reported to be hit by a missile while transiting outbound on that southern route around the Omani coast. So that is the latest from the Strait of Hormuz this morning.
2: Coming up next, we'll speak to Maria Veitmaner, who is head of equity research at State Street. This is Bloomberg.
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5: 8:40 in London, 9:40 here in Brussels. Good morning, I'm Stephen Carroll. The oil price is rising over $86 a barrel now for Brent crude, up 3.3% on the day. And that's, helping to lift energy shares as we are into the trading session with energy shares up 1.3% on the Stoxx 600 as we're looking at the overall Stoxx 600 being down by 0.6%. So again, energy companies getting a boost from those higher oil prices. Of course,

0: The other flip side of that is the inflationary concerns, and that's being bearing out on bond markets as well. We've got yields higher across Europe. The two-year French yield up 6 basis points, two-year gilt yield up by 8 basis points, and we've had a move too in bets on central bank rate hikes. All of this ahead of the US CPI print later today and the testimony from Kevin Warsh as well from the Fed. So we'll be watching to see whether that will move the needle in terms of expectations on Fed rate hikes. We're also going to be watching technology shares yet again today. Nasdaq futures are up by 0.4%. Our latest reporting that Samsung is considering an ADR listing in the United States along the lines of what we saw in SK Hynix. Both of those companies did see their shares rebound in a volatile trading session in Asia earlier, so that recent rout in AI shares continuing to move markets today as well, and looking forward to that potential move by Samsung as well. On currency markets, the Bloomberg Dollar Spot Index a touch weaker. The euro is trading at 113.90 against the dollar. That is your Bloomberg Radio Business Flash. Now with more on what's going on around the world, here's Caroline Hepker in London.
1: Stephen, thank you. The United States has carried out another round of strikes against Iran. President Trump has also announced that he is reinstating the U.S. blockade of Iranian vessels in the Strait of Hormuz beginning at 9 p.m. London time tonight. EU ambassadors are meeting again today to try to agree the latest sanctions package against Russia, which includes freezing the price cap on Russian oil. The push comes as the U.S. is also attempting to drive forward new penalties against Moscow, which were championed by Senator Lindsey Graham before his death at the weekend. Last year, judges ruled that President Trump's lawsuit against the Internal Revenue Service has no basis in law. Trump sued the IRS and the U.S. Treasury in January over the unauthorized leak of his tax information in 2019. District Judge Kathleen Williams says the case was a bad faith attempt to manipulate the judicial process. Those are some of our Global News headlines.
0: Caroline, thank you very much. Well, inflation concerns are back in focus with that jump in oil prices, but how will those worries show up in earnings? Joining us now to discuss, Maria Veitmane, who's head of equity research at State Street. Maria, good morning. Good to have you back on the programme. When you're looking at the latest move in oil prices, how does this affect or influence your expectations around whether the inflationary shock is going to cause issues and problems for companies down the line?
2: Yes, first of all, good morning and thank you for having me here. In terms of oil price, it's a little bit too early to say given the, we need to know how long it's going to last. But, it's important that we have a kind of very recent precedent of how investors treated, previous oil shock and what they did in, April as kind of the oil price started to go up was, laser sharp focus on earnings. And again, very similar to what we had back then. We are about to go into earnings season and hear from management what they're speaking, what they're talking about, how they're seeing kind of progress. But what the investors did last time is that they focused on companies with a super strong margins. So margins was like the key kind of fundamental indicators that allow investors to separate kind of winners from losers. And focus on margins, obviously important, is that, input costs are going higher. Who can pass those higher costs to the end customers? And that ended up being big tech companies that able to kind of maintain and grow margins. And that where investors gravitated, that's the type of sectors that performed. It wasn't cyclical and defensive, both kind of consumer staples, healthcare, low margin sectors really struggled. Cyclical sectors, industrial materials, they also had kind of downward pressure given the kind of demand destruction. So the focus on margins is something we're going to focus on. And as I said, earnings season is coming up. That will be fresh update on that.
1: Yeah, absolutely. It's going to be very important to understand that. But the expectations are incredibly high for European stocks. I mean, elevated oil prices have really boosted, as you say, energy companies and banks. What do you make of these high expectations for Q3? It's seen as being the strongest earnings growth in 3 years. MSCI Europe Index expected to see aggregate earnings increase by 11.5%. And earnings revisions have been very positive since May. This is unusual, this kind of momentum. Why? And do you see that coming through?
2: Yeah, Caroline, I think that's a really, really good point, is that expectations are really high. And actually, if you look at return decomposition in Europe for the first half of the year, performance in European stocks have been, I would say for me, surprisingly strong. But More than half of it came from higher multiple expectations. So it's not underlying earnings that are strength, they're like actual delivered earnings. It's expectation for, it's like the price we pay for future earnings. So higher expectation of future earnings. So those earnings revisions. So in a way, we say, okay, expectations are very high. We're seeing upgrades. Isn't it fantastic? I mean, I'll probably counter by saying that it's actually already in the price and companies really need to deliver. So the bar for companies to even hit those expectations is incredibly high. It's incredibly high and just meeting those high expectations, which would be normally like really fantastic results, it's kind of already in the price. So I think for Europe is real kind of show me the money moment, and it would be quite challenging given those numbers, those expectations are quite high.
0: Where are you worried most about those expectations not being met and the potential for, you know, a disappointment from some of those earnings reports?
2: I mean, consumer is probably the area where we worry the most. So consumer companies, I mean, they haven't done very well. And, I mean, all of us read about trouble with autos and downgrades there. And, but even like companies like BAT, they talk about restructuring, layoffs. So margin pressure is really key. And on consumer side, we're particularly worried.
3: Yeah, what do you expect from the Wall Street banks and any read across into Europe? I mean, yeah, that's the main thing that we're thinking about today, isn't it?
2: Yeah, I mean, for banks, what is really interesting for me to see, and particularly like if you're thinking about read across for Europe, is the split between interest and non-interest income. So particularly for Europe, that's been a challenge because a lot of profit. I mean, European banks have become a lot more profitable than they have been a few years ago, and they kind of re-rated on those better earnings. But a lot of those earnings came from non-interest activity from kind of financial markets that have been really strong, but that's again kind of already in the price as they re-rate it, and we'd like to see more kind of conversation about talk about underlying loan demand, underlying net interest margin. So how is that progressing? So I think market is going to be less kind of reluctant to reprice market, cause those banking stocks more on, non-interest income. You need to see kind of underlying core activity to improve. And that's a lot more challenging.
0: Are you expecting to see a lot of commentary about higher energy prices, one of the competitiveness challenges that Europe has in those earnings reports?
2: Oh, absolutely. And, I mean, Europe is in very kind of energy hungry markets. So energy cost is really, really important for Europe, probably more important than lots of other regions. So yeah, discussions around there. I mean, a little bit of gaming in a sense that you can blame like a lot of weakness, a lot of kind of bad decisions on higher exogenous oil prices. I would expect some of that to happen as well. But yeah, I would imagine that would be front and center in Europe.
3: Yeah. Okay. Maria, thank you so much for your time. Always great to speak to you. Maria Veitmane is head of equity research at State Street. Really appreciate your time. So, Maria basically seeing, these high Q2 expectations for European, companies already being kind of baked into the price, but there's been a lot written about just how unusual it is to have these kind of high expectations for European earnings, as we will get, as I say, the big Wall Street banks beginning to report from today.
0: Yeah, indeed. And this, of course, is something that we're thinking about in terms of the movements in markets as well, because the volatility in trading is part of what's expected to drive the bonanza from those Wall Street lenders as well. So actually, while, you know, the challenges of higher energy prices are being felt by those consumer facing companies, as Maria was just telling us, you know, for the banks, it's a different story because a lot of them are actually making money from the huge swings we've seen on markets. So lots to delve into on that front. Later up next on the program, though, we're going to look at the stocks on the move. And the first hour of European trading with Chloe Melle. Stay with us for that. This is Bloomberg.
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0: It is 8:53 in London, 9:53 in Brussels. Good morning, I'm Stephen Carroll. So on the markets, European stocks now 0.7 lower on the Stock 600, 0.5% lower for the FTSE 100, and the IBEX 35 in Madrid is down by 1.1%. Energy shares are one of the few outperforming sectors as we're looking at higher oil prices this morning, with Brent crude up by 2.9%, $85.75 currently. Did briefly push over the $86 a barrel level. Natural gas prices are higher today as well. Ahead of today's US CPI print, the two-year Treasury yield is holding steady at 4.28%. S&P E-mini futures on Wall Street are a touch weaker, but Nasdaq futures are 0.4% higher, and we'll be watching to see how those chip names will perform after we saw a rebound in Samsung and SK Hynix shares in the Asian trading session a little bit earlier as well. The Bloomberg Dollar Spot Index is 0.1% weaker. The Euro is at 1.1396. That is your Bloomberg Radio Business Flash.
3: Stephen, thank you so much for that. Let's have a look at some of the stocks on the move today here in Europe. I'm Caroline Hepke with Stephen Cowell, and we're joined by Bloomberg reporter Chloe Millet. Good morning.
15: Good morning.
3: Let's start with Ericsson's shares, falling the most in about 18 months. Why?
15: Yeah, this is due to the earnings report from Ericsson that we had this morning. So the company flagged some margin pressure that is going to be coming for Ericsson because of rising costs for key components. And that is really going to weigh on its networks unit, which is the main unit for Ericsson. It said that it would try and mitigate some of the impact of that cost inflation, but that margins would be under pressure regardless. And analysts have noted that pressure is going to continue into 2027 as well. And so the reason why those key components are really, there's a huge kind of a pressure on that side of things, is because there's been increasing demand for memory chips because of the AI boom, and that has really constrained supply and driven up the cost. And so that is something that Ericsson is dealing with at the moment. And it's interesting to see, because Ericsson has been really underperforming its closest rival, Nokia, and because Nokia has gone more all in on that AI boom, it's been one of those main beneficiaries of the AI rush, whereas Ericsson has become a lot more of a pure play telecom company, and so it's not paid off in the same way. The CEO of Ericsson did say this morning in the statement that it was positioning itself to really capitalize on the AI boom, but this was really not enough to reassure investors after this quite mixed second quarter performance. So we're seeing, yeah, as you mentioned, a huge drop in those Ericsson shares this morning.
0: Well, let's go to Norway next, and earnings from DNB Bank, missing some estimates, and that's weighing on the share price.
15: Yeah, so DNB Bank is the first bank to report, so earnings season has officially started today. So opening the ball for those Nordic banks that always are the first ones to report. And it doesn't bode super, super well. So net interest income missed estimates, and the metric fell to the lowest since 2023, with analysts from KBW saying that the operational performance from that bank was underwhelming. So we've got other Nordic banks reporting later this week, Nordea, Danske Bank, SCB, Handelsbanken, all of them reporting this week. So we'll see if we get a repeat of that weakness in net interest income. If we look at that broader banking sector, though, the analysts are quite optimistic about the entirety of that sector for this quarter. They expect positive surprises, especially from investment banks, because of this continued market volatility that we had over the quarter, which means obviously elevated trading activity. There's also been a pickup in loan growth. There's this higher interest rate environment. There's also some productivity gains from the growing pace of AI adoption and all those AI layoffs that some of those banks have been making as well, which apparently we're going to start seeing some of those benefits feeding through. Mm-hmm. And then there's also apparently not going to be the same big loan loss provisions that were taken in the first quarter. So not a repeat of that. But we'll see how it actually goes, because this report from DNB today was not too encouraging for their banking sector.
3: Okay. So also not a terribly positive story. EssilorLuxottica has also been downgraded to neutral by Goldman Sachs. Why? I mean, I've got sunglasses on the brain at the minute. I need a new pair.
15: This is around those AI glasses that Essilor is making in collaboration with Meta. Ah. Of course, that had been something that had really boosted the results for Essilor, because there was just so much enthusiasm around those AI glasses. But Goldman Sachs analysts have said that there was now a more difficult comparison base over the next, the second half of the year for Essilor because of for those AI glasses. And then there was also rising competition with companies like Google, Samsung, Apple trying to get in as well on the AI glasses market. And this comes just a few weeks after HSBC analysts also lowered the price target on the company. So there's a little bit of pressure there, a bit of an uncertain environment, and the market seems to be changing and maybe not benefiting Essilor as much as it did just a few months ago.
0: Okay, Chloe, thanks very much for joining us. Our reporter Chloe Melle there with the Stocks on the Move. And for more conversations like this, subscribe to our Stock Movers podcast for the biggest winners and losers in the stock market. You'll find Stock Movers on Apple Podcasts, Spotify, or anywhere that you listen.
3: Yeah, currently the first hour of European trading, not much gaining. Basic Resources, energy, chemical companies seeing some gains, but European shares down 0.7 as oil prices continue to rally, up 3.3% more. On the oil story and what's happening in the Middle East next, this is Bloomberg.
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0: This is Bloomberg Daybreak Europe for this Tuesday, the 14th of July from Brussels and London. Coming up today.
18: Donald Trump reinstates his blockade of Iran and reportedly notifies Congress that the United States is once again at war.
0: Taking a toll, oil spikes as the U.S. president demands a 20% Hormuz cargo fee worth about $30 million per supertanker.
18: Moving towards a hike, investors boost bets on the Federal Reserve to lift rates as the price of oil climbs back above $85.
0: Plus, anyone but Ed, investors tell Bloomberg that Miliband would be the least market-friendly chancellor for the UK.

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1: Anna, good morning. Great to have you with us. Happy Bastille Day. I'm sure you're celebrating.
2: Oh, thank you very much. Absolutely.
1: Yeah, why not? Baguettes for all. Let's start with a check on the markets this hour. We're looking at the Stock 600 down by 0.6%. The CAC 40 in Paris is 0.8%. Lower the DAX in Frankfurt down by 0.4%. Higher oil prices boosting energy companies in London. Brent crude's up by 3.2% at the moment, brushing up against $86 a barrel. On Wall Street, tech shares back in focus after the volatility we saw in chip makers in the Asian session. NASDAQ futures 0.4% higher. But S&P E-minis are actually slightly lower this morning. Those are your markets.
2: Stephen, let's get to our top stories then this morning. And the United States has carried out another round of strikes on Iran after President Trump vowed to hit the country hard. According to multiple reports, Trump has now formally notified Congress that the U.S. is once again at war with Iran. The declaration, made in a letter dated the 10th of July, allows the president 60 days to conduct military action without congressional approval. Trump has also announced that he is reinstating the U.S. blockade of Iranian ships traveling through the Strait of Hormuz, beginning at 9 p.m. London time today.
3: We're knocking out all of their offensive capability, and we're controlling the straits. We're putting the blockade back. And it's a blockade not for anybody but Iran. In other words, anybody doing business with Iran can't go through. Everyone else will be able to go through.
2: President Trump has vowed to keep up attacks on Iran, telling reporters that strikes are targeting the country's capabilities, quote, for anything having to do with the strait. Bahrain says it has intercepted several Iranian attacks this morning, while the United Arab Emirates said two tankers were hit by Iranian cruise missiles.
1: Well, the price of Brent has climbed to over $86 a barrel as that news of the U.S. blockade of Iranian ships emerged. Speaking yesterday, Donald Trump also floated a proposal for a 20% charge on cargo shipped through the Strait of Hormuz. Based on current oil prices, that would amount to more than $30 million for a fully laden supertanker. By contrast, sources tell us that Iran has been charging up to $2 million per voyage on an ad hoc basis. Bloomberg's Washington correspondent Tyler Kendall has more.
4: I was just catching up with our analysts at Bloomberg Economics that say that as far as they can tell, the president's post is inconsistent with international law. This also would be a very high fee, if you will, higher than what Iran is currently trying to charge when it comes to transiting through the Strait of Hormuz. What is very evident here, though, is that the White House's patience has run incredibly thin, as we saw CENTCOM over the weekend demand that Iran issue a statement saying that the Strait of Hormuz is open.
1: Our reporting from Tyler Kendall comes as numerous sources in the shipping industry told Bloomberg they were blindsided by the announcement of a potential fee on cargoes transiting the waterway. They said it was too early to know what the plan would look like in practice or how it might affect their decisions on using the route.
2: Bond traders have ramped up bets on the Federal Reserve hiking interest rates later this month ahead of U.S. inflation data and an appearance from the Fed chair, Kevin Warsh. Markets currently see around a 40% chance of a rate rise at this meeting, up from less than 10% previously. Speaking at the New York Association for Business Economics, Fed Governor Christopher Waller said a move may be necessary.
5: If we get another hot reading on core inflation this week, then the FOMC will need to consider tightening monetary policy in the near term. As always, we need to avoid making the mistake of fighting the last war and reacting too soon to tighten inflation.
2: Waller went on to say monetary policy was at a crossroads because of pressure from tariffs, energy prices, and the build-out of AI infrastructure. The market is pricing in one Fed rate hike by the end of this year and a second one by March next year. Traders are also lifting ECB rate bets, fully pricing in 25 basis point hike by September.
1: Bloomberg has learned that Samsung is in early discussions over a potential U.S. share sale. Sources say the company has held preliminary talks with lenders but hasn't decided whether to go ahead. The discussions came after South Korean rival SK Hynix raised $26.5 billion in a record U.S. listing by a foreign company. If it does press ahead, sources say Samsung's sprawling business and recurring labor disputes could make the deal more

0: of our times, but history will record that we rose to this moment. And I have no doubt that ultimately we will help secure the peace that Vladimir and his people so justly deserve.
1: The UK's outgoing Prime Minister Keir Starmer there speaking about Ukraine's Volodymyr Zelensky. In the US, the White House says President Trump plans to support a Russian sanctions bill earlier championed by the late Senator Lindsey Graham.
2: As Rachel Rees delivers what's expected to be her final Mansion House speech as Chancellor, attention is already turning to who could replace her. A Bloomberg survey suggests investors see Energy Secretary Ed Miliband as the least market-friendly contender for the job. Bloomberg's Freddie Fulston reports.
3: Rachel Reeves wants to leave the city with a simple message. Economic growth depends on stability, credibility, and disciplined public finances. But many in the square mile are already focused on who will inherit those promises. Bloomberg's latest Markets Live Pulse survey found former Health Secretary Wes Streeting is investors' preferred choice to become Chancellor, while Energy Secretary Ed Miliband ranked last among the leading contenders. Miliband has long been viewed as the candidate most likely to pursue a more interventionist, higher spending agenda, even though he's the bookmaker's favourite to succeed Reeves. The Chancellor is expected to argue that Labour's economic reforms can only succeed if Britain maintains the confidence of financial markets. In London, Freddie Fulston, Bloomberg Radio.
2: And those are your top stories on the markets. The Stock 600 now down 0.7%. Oil prices over $86 a barrel now, $6.59 for Brent crude. WTI has just moved over $81 a barrel. Both are up by almost 4% in trading today. Natural gas prices in Europe up by 3% as well. And the yields are rising ahead of the US CPI print. We have the 2-year Treasury yield up a basis point at 4.29%. But in Europe, the 2-year gilt yield 9 basis points higher and the 2-year French yield up by 7 basis points. Points this morning as markets try to parse the inflationary impact of those higher energy prices.
1: Stephen, let's bring our listeners up to date with developments in the Iran war. After more strikes and President Trump's comments on the Strait of Hormuz, our Middle East breaking news editor Patrick Sykes joins us now with an update. Patrick, good to have you on the program. So how significant is the latest escalation in the Strait of Hormuz? A fresh blockade and a potential for the U.S. to be collecting tolls in the Strait?
4: Yeah, I think both militarily and diplomatically, it's a massive escalation. You heard just moments ago that ship owners, for example, were really blindsided by this announcement by the US that they were going to charge some kind of fee themselves, and in so doing, of course, implement the exact policy that they've been saying the Iranians had no right to implement. I can only speculate. Maybe the rationale for Trump might be that in taking that new step on the tolls, he thinks he's kind of creating some new leverage that he can then trade away and negotiate away with the Iranians in future talks. But both in terms of kind of the way it's been received by the market and, of course, the Iranians themselves, so far it's not gone down well. And, of course, remains to be seen how in practice it would be implemented. At the same time, we've had these continued attacks overnight, reportedly Iranian attacks on two UAE-linked tankers. And for all of that, that's why I think we're seeing this uptick in the market on the oil price. And it still feels very tense in that area at sea in particular.
2: Patrick, how much extra pressure is this putting on Iran? What's been the sort of tone of response that we've had from Tehran?
4: The tone is kind of complete defiance, really, right? For Iran, they say that, look, this is our neighborhood. This is the Persian Gulf. Their position in legal terms is, look, the pre-war status quo in terms of passage. That wasn't a case of us, that we were just allowing that to happen because it wasn't perceived as a threat at the time in terms of allowing ships to use the strait without any kind of management or fee structure. But in the post-war world, they say, having been attacked now several times by the US in the course of negotiations, they say that that's no longer feasible, and therefore they need to implement what were always there, but what they'd suspended in terms of sovereign rights to manage together with Oman as the other littoral state, that sovereignty over the Strait. So

0: complete defiance if Trump was hoping that, you know, that announcement itself would cause the Iranians to back down in some way. That certainly hasn't happened yet. Mm. And with the, as the intro pointed to, you know, this technical return to hostilities, I think this escalation will have some more way to go.
1: So, Patrick, so the here and now question is about, or focus is about both of these sides sort of projecting themselves over the Strait of Hormuz and trying to be its guardian. I know that the team has been stepping back, though, from the moment-by-moment developments and assessing Iran's relationships within the region and how it's become increasingly isolated as a result of this conflict. What does the analysis show?
0: Yeah, really fascinating piece with some great visualizations as well of all the pieces that have been moving. I mean, looking back to October the 7th and then the Gaza war, before that, Iran had been working quite hard to mend its relationships with Arab countries in the Gulf, with those neighbors that it's now directly clashing with over the Strait of Hormuz. And for a time after the start of the Gaza war, you know, Israel was the main country that appeared to be isolated in the region because of the extent of opposition to the way it was conducting that war and the extent of the destruction. Now, obviously, in the context of this new US-Iran war and the Iranian attacks on those Arab Gulf neighbors in particular, that has really damaged all that work Iran had done to repair those ties. And for a time, it seemed that those relationships were perhaps irreparably broken. But as it became clear that the US-Israeli operation wasn't, at least for now, going to result in a kind of regime change scenario, then we saw those Arab countries kind of splitting and some of them realizing that perhaps they would need to reach some kind of settlement with the Iranians. So it's both isolation, and it's definitely much more tense than it was pre-war, but the ties themselves, I think they continue in a new form, probably more suspicious, more tense, but they will remain there just by virtue of geography.
2: Okay, Patrick, thank you very much for your reporting and analysis this morning. That's our Middle East Breaking News Editor, Patrick Sykes.
1: So, Stephen, on to the banking story, because looking ahead, that's going to dominate Wall Street. We see the start of the U.S. bank earnings season with Goldman Sachs, J.P. Morgan, Wells Fargo, Bank of America and Citi. Yes, all five of those reporting today. Earnings are expected to be boosted from a volatile quarter in stock markets. Let's get the lowdown with Bella Farr, who leads our finance team here in the U.K., and she joins us now here in studio. Good to see you, Bella. Nice to have you on the program. So what sort of a quarter are we expecting from these big U.S. names who all have the nerve to be reporting on the same day, making your life very difficult?
3: Yeah, definitely expecting a very, very busy day. It'll be a lot of resources on deck for us here. So like you said, we're expecting, you know, analysts are definitely expecting a very, very strong quarter, particularly for equities traders. You know, we're expecting probably near record levels of equity revenue, revenue brought in from stock trading across those big banks. If you do remember the first quarter, due to the volatility, Wall Street banks reported their best ever quarter, the best ever 3 months for trading. So we're expecting, you know, a slight pullback, but definitely isn't stopping revenue there. And then we also have, you know, all eyes are definitely on the investment banking segments. We had, you know, Goldman by June had already advised on $1 trillion of mergers and acquisitions. That's an all-time record for them. You had the SpaceX IPO. You had Alphabet with a very, very large equity raise. So we're definitely expecting the banks to reel in a lot of that, but it'll be interesting to see what that actually comes to.
2: I think this is, we're looking at the strengths from this as well, but I do wonder about it, whether there's any weak points that we should be thinking about when these banks report later.
3: Yeah, so we're definitely waiting to see what fixed income revenues will look like. If you remember from the first quarter, that was definitely a bit of a mixed bag, with some reporting some dips, others reporting near records. So that will be interesting to see what happens across the board on that one. And then for Bank of America and Wells Fargo specifically, you know, they're large consumer banks. We're definitely looking at any insight they can give into the health of the U.S. consumer, given the war in Iran and gas prices. So that should help you know, give us some insight there into spending. And then, you know, we also have our eyes on private credit, what the exposures look like there, and any kind of chatter around artificial intelligence, how the banks are spending on this technology.
1: Okay, so all of those in focus. Just briefly then, Bella, is this going to set the tone for UK and European banks? I mean, we didn't have a SpaceX to launch, to IPO this quarter here in Europe.
3: I mean, M&A in Europe is still up 38% year on year, so it will be interesting to see whether the European and the UK banks can reap some of the same benefits. But, you know, there are some banks that don't have the same sort of kind of trading houses that the U.S. banks do. So, for example, Deutsche Bank doesn't have equities, Barclays doesn't have commodities. So it'll be interesting to see kind of where their pockets. But, you know, the U.S. banks will definitely set the tone for where the strengths are.
2: Okay, Bella, thank you very much for joining us. Bella Farther, leading our finance team in the UK, helping us to look ahead to that bumper day of bank earnings in the US later on. Anna, we're all sort of drawing breath beforehand, I think, before we start to get that deluge of earnings to come.
1: But I know, five banks all reporting in the same day. And I mean, some of the earnings calls actually overlap with each other, making it a human impossibility. Maybe this is the moment for artificial intelligence to step to the fore and say, you know, you can't listen to two calls at once, but hey, I'm here to help you.
2: Finally, a clone of Anna Edwards. We've found the reason why we need to have one. Coming up next on the program, we'll be talking more about the markets and the outlook for US rates with George Saravelos, who's Global Head of FX Research at Deutsche Bank. Stay with us for that. This is Bloomberg.
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10: 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Also Monday, Will Green from LABI stopping by in the 7 o'clock hour. Of course, Medical Monday is coming your way in the 7 o'clock hour. We cover everything under the sun with Moon at 8:15, and then we turn things over to the Breck Room. 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
12: 9:21 in London, 10:21 in Brussels. Good morning, I'm Stephen Carroll. So in the European equity section, the Stoxx 600 down 0.7%. The FTSE 100 is 0.6 lower. We are looking ahead towards very busy days. We were just hearing for US bank earnings. S&P E-minis ahead of that, trading just slightly weaker. Nasdaq futures 0.4% stronger, though. We did see a rebound in some of those key chip names during the Asian trading session. SK Hynix up around 4%, and the Kospi and Seoul actually finished up by 0.7 following the rout that we've seen in that sector over recent days. So that's one factor to be in focus for markets later on as well. Looking at oil prices, Brent crude is up by 3.1% at the moment, $85.80 for Brent crude. WTI is hovering around $80 a barrel, so that's having a knock-on effect, boosting energy companies in the European trading session, but also revitalizing those concerns around inflation ahead of the US CPI print later on, and also Kevin Warsh's testimony that we're going to be hearing from the Fed chair as well. Looking at the European government bond session, we are seeing yields moving higher, 7 basis points higher on the 2-year gilt yield, 5 basis points higher on the 2-year French yields this morning. So those inflationary concerns back in focus for markets for thinking about the path ahead for central banks as well, and where another interest rate hike might come from next. Looking at currency markets, the Bloomberg Dollar Spot Index 0.1% weaker, and the euro is trading just shy of 1.14 this morning. That is your Bloomberg Radio Business Flash. Now with more on what's going on around the world, here is Anna Edwards in London.
1: Thank you, Stephen. The United States has carried out another round of strikes on Iran after President Trump vowed to hit the country hard. Trump has also announced that he is reinstating the U.S. blockade of Iranian ships traveling through the Strait of Hormuz beginning at 9 p.m. London time today. Bahrain says it has intercepted several Iranian attacks this morning, while the United Arab Emirates said 2 tankers were hit by Iranian cruise missiles. EU ambassadors are meeting again today to try to agree the latest sanctions package against Russia, which includes freezing the price cap on Russian oil. The push comes as the US is also attempting to drive forward new penalties on Moscow, which were championed by Senator Lindsey Graham before his death last weekend. And a judge has ruled President Trump's lawsuit against the Internal Revenue Service has no basis in law. Trump sued the IRS and the US Treasury in January over the unauthorized leak of his tax information in 2019. District Judge Kathleen Williams says the case was a bad faith attempt to manipulate the judicial process. Those are some of your global news headlines.
12: Anna, thank you very much. Now, we are looking ahead to that US CPI print later on today as well, and the testimony from the Fed Chair Kevin Warsh. But I just wanted to mention another story as we're thinking about the earnings season, and we've been talking about the expectations for US banks, but Michael Masika and Chloe Mele have been reporting in the latest Taking Stock column about how European companies are set to post their strongest profit growth in 3 years in this second quarter. That's buoyed by expected blowout results from oil majors, banks, and artificial intelligence winners. So this will be a turnaround from the sluggish profit growth that's been weighing on European stocks as well. So that's some of the sentiment as we're thinking about the European earnings system. But let's get back to perhaps some of those macro themes as well as we're thinking about the US CPI print and what we'll hear from Kevin Warsh later today. Higher energy prices putting inflation concerns back to the fore for investors. We have George Saravelos with us, who's Global Head of FX Research at Deutsche Bank. George, good morning. I mean, just first of all, on the energy price impact here, is this a reminder of the inflation concerns that are still there, or does it actually change the trajectory for perhaps some expected relief that we might have had when we had see prices come down?
13: Good morning. So I think it does speak to this cautiousness which the central banks have communicated throughout this crisis. We saw the ECB acknowledge the decline in oil prices, but saying things could change. And we just see how quickly market pricing has reacted again. So I think visibility is still fairly low. From a central bank perspective, the oil price is very central. But beyond central banks and front ends, the biggest focus, I would say, for the market this year has been the resilience of global growth, which is why you can have this combination of equities holding in fairly well, even as oil prices are going back up.
1: Yes. And what does that mean for the euro then, George? Good morning to you. What does it mean for the euro? Because Europe is seen as the area that is vulnerable to the downside part of that story, which is the higher oil price, and not necessarily a huge beneficiary of the upside equities, capex investment story in AI.
13: Well, I think there's no question it has been negative for the euro since the start of the year. But if you look at the very, very limited size of the moves, it speaks to two things that have gone on. The first one is that the ECB has reacted, has been on the front foot. So if you're looking at relative rate differentials, of course, the ECB has already hiked once. The market is pricing now another two hikes. So the relative rate differential is not changing that much. And then the second thing to bear in mind is European growth has been very resilient. So the market was worried about a bigger slowdown than has actually materialized. There are already some discussions of potentially revising up second half growth expectations. And I think that just speaks to how supportive fiscal policy is, financial conditions, and the very solid state of the private sector balance sheet in Europe.
2: And that's despite the pressure from higher energy prices, which we know is a major competitiveness challenge for the private sector in Europe as well.
13: Well, if you look at private saving rates in Europe, they're still very, very high. So what is that telling you? Ever since COVID, the consumer has been quite cautious. And of course, that's one reason why Europe has been growing less than the US. But still notwithstanding, it means when you get a large shock, the consumer is able to absorb that because the level of savings is very high. If you take a step back since COVID and you strip out a lot of the noise originating, for example, from Irish GDP growth, which is extremely volatile, Europe has been growing around trend despite all these shocks, which I think just speaks to this underlying resilience.
1: Can I ask you about the pound then, George, and where the vulnerability is, if there is some, around the politics? Is it immune to the politics, the pound, or do we see it kind of in the mix? Because as we've been through this whole drama about changing prime minister, well, we're not quite through it yet, are we? But as we've been moving through that, a lot of the focus seems to have been on gilt rather than on the pound. What's your expectation for the pound?
13: So I think it's interesting because if you take a step back and you go 2 months ago, few would have imagined that you would have actually seen sterling outperformance. If you look at euro sterling, which is the key currency cross, it's actually moved fairly significantly lower. So sterling has strengthened. And gilts have actually been outperforming as well. And I think the key reason behind that is the market was pricing a risk premium. The market knew there were these risks around premiership change. The market was worried around fiscal policy. And what's happened over the last few weeks is the market has heard everything it wanted to hear. It's heard that the new prime minister is going to stick to the fiscal rules. There was a story a few days ago of the spending review, which was due next year, being forward and wrapped into the October budget, which again is something the market wants to hear. So effectively what's happened is the risk premium that was already embedded has been taken off. And I think to some extent that does create perhaps some vulnerability that you now need the new government and the prime minister to effectively deliver on what they're saying.
1: Yes, and I wonder, we've got an interesting survey out of Markets Live readers here at Bloomberg that talks about when it comes to choosing a chancellor, how Ed Miliband would be seen as the, quote, least appealing chancellor. This is from the perspective of Markets Live readers. And they're talking about, obviously, the right or left-leaning nature of him and his policies and whether they would be market friendly. Is there more sterling vulnerability?
13: I'd say probably no, in the sense that from statements we've seen, there's already been a pre-commitment to things like the fiscal rule. And in fact, for example, there was a story this morning that potentially Ed Miliband would be supportive of reopening some of the gas fields up in the north of the country. So I think here and now, it's going to be a lot more about the delivery, the actual policy delivery, than the people, because there's been a lot of communication and pre-commitment around these things. So the new government would have to be very careful in terms of what's now delivered in terms of actual policy.
2: Okay, George, thanks very much for being with us this morning. George Saravelos there, Global Head of FX Research at Deutsche Bank, as we're thinking about, of course, when we're going to get details of who exactly is going to be the next Chancellor in Britain. Part of the sequence of events is going to be playing out over the next couple of days as Andy Burnham is set to take over as Prime Minister. But a story very interesting and relevant to markets too, as we're seeing the pressure on gilt markets as much as elsewhere in Europe today, and traders also rethinking their expectations around the Bank of England, all part of same and related stories that'll be challenges facing the new administration in London. Coming up next, we'll have a check on the markets for you.
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1: Good morning, everybody. It's just gone 9:30 a.m. here in London. I'm Anna Edwards.
2: And I'm Stephen Carroll in Brussels. 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S&P E-mini futures are flat. Nasdaq futures 0.5% higher ahead of the US CPI print. The two-year Treasury yield steady at 4.28%. But oil prices in focus this morning, rising again 3.6% for Brent crude, $86.31 now. WTI over $80 a barrel.
1: Let's get to our top stories then, Stephen. And the United States has carried out another round of strikes on Iran after President Trump vowed to hit the country hard. According to multiple reports, Trump has now formally notified Congress that the U.S. is once again at war with Iran. The declaration, made in a letter dated the 10th of July, allows the president 60 days to conduct military action without congressional approval. President Trump also announced that he is reinstating the U.S. blockade on Iranian ships traveling through the Strait of Hormuz, beginning at 9 p.m. London time today.
18: We're taking out all of their capability for anything having to do with the Strait, with the Hormuz Strait. And I think in the end, we will end up discontrolling the whole thing.
1: President Trump also claimed that a deal had been agreed in recent days, but Iran had broken it because they found something in it that they, quote, didn't like. Bahrain says it has intercepted several Iranian attacks this morning, while the UAE said two tankers were hit by Iranian cruise missiles.
2: The price of Brent crude has climbed above $86 a barrel after news of that U.S. blockade. Donald Trump also floated a proposal for a 20% charge on cargo shipped through the Strait of Hormuz. Industry figures are warning the charge breaks international law. Kurt Volker is a former U.S. permanent representative to NATO.
19: Controlling the strait from a distance, you know, with deployed forces like that, it's an extraordinary task and would probably not be very successful. Second, we and our allies have always supported the concept of freedom of navigation.
2: Kurt Volker spoke as numerous sources in the shipping industry told Bloomberg they were blindsided by the announcement of potential fees on cargoes transiting the waterway. Based on current oil prices, it would amount to more than $30 million for a fully laden supertanker. By contrast, sources tell us Iran had been charging up to $2 million per voyage on an ad hoc basis.
1: I'm Anna Edwards in London, and straight ahead on Daybreak Europe, our conversation this morning with Jim Zelter, president of Apollo Global Management. After the firm launched its surprise bid to buy EasyJet, it's clearly been busy in Europe, shopping in Europe. We will come back to the private equity, private credit conversation. That's coming up, but very shortly. This is Bloomberg.

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14: It is 9:40. I'm Anna Edwards, live in London. We check the markets all day long here on Bloomberg Radio. And the European equity market picture is actually a little weaker than when we started the trading day. The stock 600 down by 0.7%. We thought that perhaps the negativity might be limited to the early part of the day, catching up with the sell-off in US stocks yesterday. And Nasdaq futures do still point higher. Asian equity markets were up by 0.4% by the close. But then we've added in further escalation in Middle East tensions and further strength to the oil price. We're now above $86 a barrel, and so that is putting downward pressure on European stocks once again. So 86.49 is where we trade on Brent. That is up by another 3.8% compared to the prior close. In terms of the US futures picture, we're flat on E-minis. We are stronger, as I say, on Nasdaq futures, up by around 0.5%. The dollar is a little weaker, actually, in the face of the geopolitics, but we're down by 0.1%, 0.2% on various dollar indexes. The yen is up

0: by 0.1%. Really interesting developments also supporting JGBs out of Japan. Some of the language from the finance minister suggesting there could be more domestic appetite for JGBs coming. And so that is something we watch very closely out of Japan. The short end of the US curve also reacting of late to increased expectations of Fed hikes. So we work that in. That is a Bloomberg Business Flash. Now with more on what's going on around the world, here's Stephen Carroll in Brussels.
1: Anna, thank you. The United States has carried out another round of strikes on Iran after President Trump vowed to hit the country hard. Trump also announced he's reinstating the U.S. blockade of Iranian ships traveling through the Strait of Hormuz beginning at 9 p.m. London time today. Bahrain says it intercepted several Iranian attacks this morning, while the United Arab Emirates says two tankers were hit by Iranian cruise missiles. EU ambassadors are meeting again today to try to agree the latest sanctions package against Russia, which includes freezing the price cap on Russian oil. The push comes as the US is also attempting to drive forward new penalties on Moscow, which were championed by the late Senator Lindsey Graham. And a judge has ruled President Trump's lawsuit against the Internal Revenue Service has no basis in law. Trump sued the IRS and the US Treasury in January over the unauthorized leak of his tax information in 2019. District Judge Kathleen Williams says the case was a bad faith attempt to manipulate the judicial process. Those are some of our global news headlines.
0: Now, it probably didn't escape anyone's attention last week that EasyJet received a £5.7 billion takeover approach from Apollo Global Management, topping a rival bid from Castle Lake. The surprise move caps a record year for Apollo, with the private equity firm involved in more than $27 billion of announced acquisitions so far this year. Earlier, Jim Zelter, Apollo's president, sat down with me and Tom McKenzie to discuss the firm's acquisition spree. He says they are taking advantage of what he believes is a robust economic backdrop.
2: Our business has really continued to evolve beyond our private equity roots of 36 years ago. Today, we're a little bit over $1 trillion of assets, with credit being 80% of that. And most of our deployment the last several years, 80% plus, has been in the credit areas and mostly investment-grade credit. Certainly, topical in the last couple of days, on the last few days, in terms of what we've announced over here, is some in the equity side, which I'm sure we'll get to. But certainly, it's a robust economic backdrop, particularly in the U.S., but also in some areas over here as well. We've talked about this global industrial renaissance of many industries needing tremendous capex to growth, and we find ourselves in a very unique position to be able to provide that to many companies.
3: And you and the team have been pretty constructive on Europe. You're obviously here in London, so no doubt having some pretty consequential meetings. Is it a valuation story in Europe? Is it the AIs? Is it that Europe actually does have some role to play in AI? What makes Europe attractive in a moment of flatlining economy?
2: Well, I think the big story globally, it certainly has been an AI technology story, but there really is, we've been very consistent the last 2 or 3 years, this global industrial renaissance, whether it's energy, whether it's energy transmission, whether it's industrial revitalization, defense, and many other areas. And if you look in Europe in the last 24 months, between transactions we've helped with financing Air France, Vonovia, RWE, EDF, Bayer, as you mentioned this past week, these companies need a tremendous amount of capex to compete on the world stage. And many governments in the past have been the purveyor of lots of capital for capex. Today, government pocketbooks aren't as buoyant to be able to provide that. So we, along with the investment grade market and the non-investment grade market, are really a provider of a lot of that capital.
0: Jim, good morning. Nice
2: good morning.
0: To see you. Help me keep up to date with what it is you want out of these businesses in Europe that you're investing in then, because we see names, somebody like Apollo going after something like EasyJet, but this is quite a low margin business. This is a low cost business. In the olden days, we'd have thought of maybe businesses such as yours going in and wanting to strip out costs and make them more efficient. I mean, maybe that is part of the story, but surely there aren't many costs to strip. So what kind of thinking goes into making a play for something like EasyJet, where there might not be the cost base to attack?
2: Sure. Well, I'm sure you can appreciate, there's very little I can say particularly about that transaction. I will say to you, in the private equity area, we have a long history of investing in airlines and aerospace. So, you know, we've had successful investments around the globe, whether it's Atlas Aviation, whether it's, you know, Sun in the U.S. We've done quite well in that sector. That's an equity investment. The others that I mentioned to you earlier, Vonovia, Air France, Intel, many, those are all really debt financings that we've provided. So I think we're extremely active on the debt financing side in Europe because of our role working with the banks as these companies need capex. But I think there are, you know, a tremendous amount of great businesses over here. It's a very large economic backdrop for us to be able to deploy capital. And, you know, in the last 24 months, I know I've been to Germany a half dozen times. I know my peers have as well. So there's certainly a lot going on here. When you have a firm with the breadth and scale of our toolbox, we can provide debt, mostly investment grade solutions, as well as some equity solutions. It's a very positive story.
0: Okay. And thinking about all that you just said there, you've been to Germany quite a lot. You were earlier mentioning that government pocketbooks are stretched and you guys have a bit of money to spend, to invest. Makes me think of the defense sector, because this is an area we talk a lot about needing capital and needing investment in Europe. Is that somewhere that you're looking to increase exposure?
2: Yes. I think, again, when you think about, I think when we sit back in the next 24 months, we'll look back and say, well, we talked a lot about AI and the hyperscalers, but really there was a major capital expenditure need of around a lot of companies. What's going on right now in the Middle East with the supply shocks of oil, I think it's making many companies look at their supply chain finance and just-in-time finance and inventory finance. So every economic event creates a variety of financing needs in the wake of that. We saw it during COVID with supply chain. We're seeing it right now with the incursions of the challenges of the Middle East conflict. And so many, many companies are thinking about how do they finance themselves appropriately? Are there assets on their balance sheets that they can redeploy in a more effective way? In the end of the day, this is all about companies doing things that optimize the equity returns of their business. And if you'll see, a lot of the companies that we provide these debt financings to, their equities have done quite well in the wake of that. Intel's the best example. The stock's basically tripled since we gave that financing out 24 months ago in Ireland. Sure. We saw a nice return from buyer last week. So I think the marketplace likes to see a breadth of financing capabilities from these companies. And again, because of our unique structure, not only having a very large third-party institutional business, but a very large insurance and regulated balance sheet, we use both of those appropriately in the investment grade world, mostly, but a little bit in the non-investment grade world to put that capital to work.
0: That was the Apollo Global Management President, Jim Zelter, speaking there to me and to Tom McKenzie on Bloomberg TV's Opening Trade. And we referenced in passing there EasyJet, Stephen, which of course received that offer from Apollo. Previously, it had received an offer from Castle Lake. So you wonder if this is in a bidding war situation. Castle Lake still has until early August to come back with more.
4: Yeah, I mean, look, it's been a very interesting move, though, to see the sudden and surged interest in EasyJet from all of these investors as well. But of course, the prospect of another UK company potentially being delisted from the London Stock Exchange. So very much a deal that we're keeping an eye on. But great to have your interview.
0: It would upset Louise Moon.
4: Indeed, it could. But good to have your interview with Jim Zelter there from Bloomberg Television with us this morning. And we'll have Louise Moon with us next. We'll be looking at the stocks on the move. Stay with us. This is Bloomberg.
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17: 9:53 in London, 10:53 in Brussels. Good morning, I'm Stephen Carroll. So European stocks lower by 0.8% on the Stock 600. The FTSE 100 is 0.7 lower this morning. Energy companies are getting a bit of a boost from the higher oil prices, but plenty of other concerns weighing on markets. We'll be keeping an eye on the tech sector in the US session later after the rebound we saw in chip makers. During Asia's trading session, the Kospi and Seoul did finish higher at the end of the day, in a day that saw SK Hynix shares swing from big losses to finishing up around 5%. NASDAQ futures currently 0.3% higher, in fact, as I speak, and S&P E-minis are 0.1% lower. We also have the US CPI print to look forward to later today. The two-year Treasury yield steady this morning at 4.28%, and the Bloomberg Dollar Spot Index 0.2% weaker. I mentioned oil prices. Brent crude now heading for $87 a barrel, 86.81 at the moment, up 4.2%. WTI is at $80.57, up by 3%. Natural gas prices rising in Europe as well. And looking at gold and silver prices, they're higher this morning. Gold is up over $4,019 a troy ounce. That is your Bloomberg Radio Business Flash.
0: Let's take a look at some of the stocks on the move then today in Europe. I'm Anna Edwards with Stephen Carroll. We're joined by Bloomberg's breaking news editor, Louise Moon. Now, Louise, Eric fell by the most in about 18 months. What's driving that move?
18: Indeed, yes. This is obviously the Swedish telecoms firm Ericsson. So essentially, this is all around headwinds that they flagged this morning. So they're saying that margins for their main business, so their networks unit, they're saying they will come under pressure. This is all on the back of higher component costs. So more demand for memory chips means that supplies have been constrained, higher costs. So that is going to weigh on profitability for their networks unit. So analysts are saying that they're concerned in the near term, but they're actually kind of more concerned about the pressure going further down the line. So what will happen in 2027, for example, on the back of this? Ericsson has said that they are, you know, they're trying to mitigate those pressures, but analysts are also questioning, is that enough? Is that going to be enough to help with that going further down the line? And it follows Ericsson has had a tough few years, as have kind of the wider industry. It's been focusing on cutting costs already. It's cut a lot of jobs. And it also plans to cut costs at a similar pace going forward this next year, all on the back of weak demand from phone companies for these 5G networks. So it's a bit of a, it's another big headwind for Ericsson to tackle. So this is all around its margins. As you say, Steve is dropping about 18 months, shares down about 10% this morning in Sweden.
4: And we've got annual revenue ticking up, but Watches of Switzerland, has that been moving their share price?
18: Yeah, so first look at their annual results. It seems quite positive. So revenue up 13%, led by predominantly by the US. So a lot of demand, good sales in the US, where it's been already expanding for quite a few years. They also expect revenue to boost another 10% in the current financial year. As I say, again, that's on the back of the US business. Also, they don't have much exposure to the Middle East conflict and to the Chinese market. So overall, they've kind of been weathering this slowdown in the luxury market quite well. And they also nodded to the UK market starting to recover more recently as well. So that all seems positive, but shares actually wavering this morning. Initially, they were higher on all of the back of that good news that I just mentioned, but they've actually since slipped slightly. Focuses on kind of two things. One, there was a report yesterday that Watches of Switzerland had been in potential takeover talks. So there's a bit of focus around that, and if anything is going to come to light around that of any potential deals. But also, kind of more mainly, investors are waiting on more details on the longer term, so the longer term growth outlook. They've dropped their five-year revenue goal, which was quite a steep goal, and they're meant to be giving an update later today on a call with analysts. So that's where the focus really is. The share's kind of wavering until that call happens later today.
19: And Louise, BP's debt estimates for the second quarter undershoot expectations. Tell us more about that.
18: Indeed, yeah. So a second quarter update this morning. So net debt undershoots expectations, and it's lower than the previous 3 months. That's something that's really been noted by Jefferies analysts in particular as positive news. And shares up about 3%, just over 3%. So there was that on the net debt. Also, their refining margins has improved. Oil trading's gaining slightly. And all of that kind of positive news is offsetting the more negative news that came out of the second quarter results there. So BP are expecting to write down another $1 billion from their pivot towards oil and gas. So Barclays is saying that those impairments aren't ideal, but they see these offsetting by, as I say, all that kind of positive news that came through this morning. So shares up about 3%.
4: Okay, Louise, thanks very much for joining us. Our breaking news editor, Louise Moon, there. For more conversations like this, subscribe to our Stock Movers podcast, which brings you the biggest winners and losers in the stock market. It's updated throughout the day, and you'll find Stock Movers on Apple Podcasts, Spotify, or anywhere that you listen.
19: Now, Stephen, an interesting story on the Bloomberg terminal that is very well read this morning is around Samsung. According to Bloomberg sources, Samsung is said to be in early discussions on a potential US share sale. Now, not certain, but that would be really interesting after what we've seen with the ADR from SK Hynix.
4: Yeah, I mean, look, that was such a massive listing, obviously a record for a foreign company in the US as well. Perhaps unsurprising that Samsung might want to get in on that act. But our reporting also saying that it may actually be much more complicated for Samsung to try and pull off something similar. So a story we'll be watching with interest as we go into the US session. Anna, great to have you with us on Bloomberg Radio this morning. You're back on Bloomberg Television tomorrow at 7 UK for the opening trade. For our London audience, it's Bloomberg Brief with Bonnie Quinn up next. And for listeners in the US and elsewhere, Bloomberg Daybreak starts right now.
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24: From ABC News, I'm Brian Clark. More attacks overnight in the Middle East. The U.S. hitting targets in Iran, with Iran targeting Jordan and Bahrain. ABC's Karen Waz in Washington.
25: Iran claims it's shut down the Strait of Hormuz, a critical waterway for global oil shipments. This follows another round of U.S. airstrikes overnight, targeting Iran's ability to attack ships in the region. For the first time, the U.S. is using seaborne drones to carry out strikes. President Trump now vows the U.S. will control the Strait of Hormuz, and Trump now wants to charge a 20% fee on all cargo passing through it. He doesn't say how he would do that.
1: But just a few weeks ago, Secretary of State Marco Rubio said a toll would likely be illegal.
2: I think the whole world will be against any mechanism that charges money to use an international waterway. It's that simple. The president's already said it. That's not going to happen.
1: That was on June 24th. We're learning more about the deadly shooting involving an ICE agent in Maine, says ABC's Pierre Thomas.
3: There's some video where the man can be seen pulled out of the car limp. ABC News was able to interview a witness who claimed that the man was badly injured in the head area. He thought he heard him say that he was trying to stop his vehicle. Suffice to say, this eyewitness was very rattled and deeply emotional about what he saw.
1: Federal officials say the man who was shot was not the target of their investigation, but they say he tried to flee and put the public at risk. The sister of late Senator Lindsey Graham is expected to be sworn in today on Capitol Hill to finish her brother's term.
5: Lindsey has always been there for me, and now I will be there for him. Now to Lindsey, I miss you more than I can even put into words, but I'm going to do this. I got it.
1: That's Darline Graham Nordone. A special primary will be held next month. You're listening to ABC News.
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2: Tuesday, July 14th, 2026. I'm Jessica Rosenthal. What does the sudden loss of Senator Graham's voice mean for the Senate, the president, and maybe even the world?
3: In the last several years, what he really did was become an advocate for Donald Trump to use restrained but very serious military power in powerful ways to affect the planet. And I think that he achieved that goal.
4: I'm Dave Anthony. Is Cuba next? President Trump has warned he could take action, like in Venezuela and Iran, as he considers the Cuban communist regime a national security threat.
5: If the CIA or the Department of War conclude that they have a first strike capability against the U.S., I guarantee you that military option would be on the table.
6: And I'm Brian Hollihan. I've got the final word on the Fox News Rundown.
2: South Carolina will hold another primary election in August so voters can pick a new Republican Senate nominee after Lindsey Graham passed away Saturday evening. But in the interim, South Carolina Governor Henry McMaster has picked Graham's sister, Darlene Nordone, as his replacement to serve in a caretaker role for the seat through the rest of his term.
7: It is such a privilege to get to finish some of his important work, and I promise to work hard over the next several months to support the president and carry forward the efforts of my brother on behalf of the citizens of South Carolina and the United States.
2: President Trump said he supported the decision. Those who knew Senator Graham described him as a bridge, a man who had the ear of President Trump and was friends with many Democrats, like Connecticut Senator Richard Blumenthal.
8: He was always focused on trying to bridge differences and bring together members of the Senate to get things done.
2: President Trump told Fox and Friends Monday.
9: Everybody loved him. He was good on the other side. If I had Democrat problems, he could solve them. He was a man of all different abilities, actually. And he was a nice man. He was a great guy.
2: Senate Majority Leader John Thune told Fox News.
10: I've never seen anybody, honestly, who has had more energy. More passion. You know, that's something around here that sometimes we kind of find ourselves going through the motions here. Lindsey was never that way. He believed every day in what he was doing and why he was doing it. He had a great sense of mission and purpose, and that is absolutely going to be missed here.
2: Graham made multiple trips overseas over the years, including to visit troops. His last trip, though, was to Ukraine, where he announced that the White House was now on board with the Russia sanctions package. He would use his relationships and knowledge to make direct pleas on Fox's Sean Hannity, including this appearance in early March about Iran.
11: So, President Trump, not only did you do the right thing, you did it in the nick of time. And to all the critics of President Trump, do you really believe the Ayatollah wouldn't use a nuclear weapon if he had it?
2: President Trump said of Graham, he was like a member of his family.
3: Senator Graham's relationship with President Donald Trump has obviously adapted and changed over the last 10 years.
2: Ben Domenech is host of the Big Ben Show podcast and a Fox News contributor.
3: You know, in 2015, he was one of his most vociferous opponents, you know, even running for president in what was viewed as a completely long shot kind of approach, mostly because he wanted to be able to criticize him from the debate stage. And then, of course, when Donald Trump won, to the shock of so many in Washington and in the media, Donald Trump and Lindsey formed a very close relationship in pretty short order. The truth is that I think no one would have expected that, but Lindsey basically understood, because he was always a political animal, that if you wanted to get anything done in Washington, you would need to have that type of relationship with the president. Ultimately, I think that that relationship made Donald Trump a better president, because he was someone who came from the outside of politics, didn't know anything in Washington. And Lindsey, as a political animal who had been in Washington, you know, at that point for essentially 30 years, he was somebody who knew everything, knew everyone, knew how things got done, and knew the approach that you needed to get things passed. That relationship ultimately made him one of the president's fiercest advocates within the Republican conference, including against other Republican senators who would break with the president on certain points. You know, Lindsey was always someone who was working the room. He would go into these conference meetings that they have behind the scenes, and he would give impassioned arguments, particularly in favor of things that he believed to be important for the world. I certainly think that the president's

0: policy toward Ukraine could have been fundamentally different if not for Lindsey's work. But the president certainly needs someone like that on Capitol Hill. He was of great use to him, and the loss, I think, is deeply felt.
1: Yeah, the president said, to your point, that he could go to Graham to help him with Democrats. And that is one of my questions, is can you think of anyone whom President Trump considers like family, such a staunch supporter, but who also has that type of relationship with Democrats? Or does that take years to build?
0: It really takes years to build. And one of the things that I think people appreciated about Lindsey in Washington, which it was truly a bipartisan appreciation, was that even if he disagreed with you, he could work with you in areas where you did agree. J.D. Vance related a story, for instance, from his brief tenure in the Senate, where he was having a fierce argument with Lindsey about a certain area of policy. And then Lindsey, behind the scenes, was working to advance one of the bills that was most important to advance at the time through committee. And so you could do both things at the same time. And I think that that's something that is a real rarity in Washington, because very few people are able to navigate that.
1: Yeah, you say he was a political animal, but at the same time, there was an authenticity. There was a genuineness there. For example, that bipartisanship could get him in trouble. He was censured by a South Carolina County Republican Party for supporting the Safer Communities Act in 2022. He was part of the Gang of Eight on immigration. Do you think any of this bipartisanship, it got things done, did it sometimes work the other way, coaxing people on board when they were at odds?
0: Yes, and I think that one of the things that we could keep in mind about Lindsey is that he always had people who disagreed with him to his right and to his left. People who would attack him for being, you know, too hawkish, for being, you know, too pro-military, etc. And then people on the right who would say he's, you know, a fiscal swish, or he's not hard enough on immigration, or some of these other things. I think that one of the things that we can look back at his career on is understanding you are going to make these types of enemies if you actually go into politics to try to get things done. And this is the way that I really think about his career, is he was someone who really was trying to get things done. When I say political animal, I don't mean it as in any way to disrespect him. I mean that he lived and breathed politics. He thought about it constantly. Every conversation that I had with him that was, you know, had some element of a political hook to it. It's, I mean, the only thing I can compare it to is, you know, if you have a dad who's obsessed with submarines or something like that, you know, it's the kind of thing where this guy just lives and breathes it. And I appreciated that about him, because there was nothing hidden about it. There was nothing secret about it. He just cared about this so much.
1: Then, you know, he used his voice to really advocate for things, whether that was sanctioning Russia, bombing Syria, supporting Israel and Ukraine. There's an op-ed that came out after his death about his death being a loss to global freedom. That's a heavy title. And that's one man who is not a president being credited with having done that much.
0: Well, I think that the thing that Lindsey really has done in the course of his career is he has not been someone who just would go wherever the wind would take him on certain things. He was always an advocate for human freedom and for a strong and robust defense policy that would use the tools America has in order to, from his perspective, create a more stable and peaceful environment, not just for Americans, but for all people. You know, he was somebody who was skeptical about the rise of China. He's someone who was skeptical about Russia even after the, you know, fall of the Berlin Wall and everything that we saw with the Cold War. He's someone who had an informed skepticism on the behavior of foreign regimes and was a staunch advocate for the release of prisoners who have been held, you know, in China, in Russia, and in North Korea to the end. And something that I think we do lose without his voice in that room is kind of a reminder of the lessons that we've learned since the end of history days of the 1990s, when everyone thought in the post-Cold War order that things would be peaceful, that we would have, you know, an American century, that we would have the ability to sort of, you know, run the world just with the power of capitalism, and that, you know, wars would cease and conflicts would cease. And I think that that's something that we really miss. You know, I, as someone who, you know, I met him in the 90s when he was a member of the House of Representatives, you know, and followed his career closely because I grew up in South Carolina, and it was, you know, is something that is a state that means a great deal to me. I think that, you know, even before I got to spend the amount of time that I did in his later years with him, you know, he was always someone who was going to be a powerful voice within the Republican coalition who could reach out, work with Democrats, but would mostly serve the purpose of reminding Republicans, don't forget the lessons of the past. Don't assume that this Pax Americana is going to be an automatic.
1: You know, Ben, to that point, we've heard during this conflict with Iran from the Vice President and the Secretary of War, this is not a forever war, right? We keep hearing that. The GOP has become more sensitive to international conflict and the use of the military. Did voices like Graham's represent a foreign policy agenda that the party's moving away from?
0: I think certainly it's an agenda that is at odds with the younger and activist base of the Republican Party on a certain number of foreign policy points. At the same time, I think we should understand most of the moves that President Trump made in terms of his choices over the past several years, both in his first term and in his second, were consistent with the way that Lindsey Graham believed that we ought to use American force. And look, I don't want to revise in any way the hopefulness, the optimism, which turned out to be misplaced in the early 2000s of the George W. Bush era, when there was hope that Iraq could become a domino that could affect things positively for everyone in the Middle East, where there was hope that you could actually have, you know, a functional Afghanistan that would have a degree of freedom. I think that the lessons that came out of that affected him as well. And he had, I think, a clearer view of a skeptical view of the ability of the American military to achieve those types of ends in the past couple of years. I hope personally that the people who have criticized Lindsey over the years, and myself included, for disagreeing with him about the types of decisions he pushed for in foreign policy as being naive or wrong, would understand that in the last several years, what he really did was become an advocate for Donald Trump to use restrained but very serious military power in powerful ways to affect the planet. And I think that he achieved that goal. And it's something that I think speaks well of both Senator Graham and it speaks well of the president.
1: You know, here at home, there is policy he was backing. Do these items suffer setbacks now? The Save America Act, the reconciliation, things like that. How much weight was he carrying? And like Todd Blanch is going to have his hearing. He wants to become an attorney general. Does all of this sort of struggle even more than it has been without Lindsey Graham?
0: I think you're correct to go to that. The truth is, he was someone who, you know, as such a strong advocate, was also someone who could cow his fellow senators into going along with things. Keep in mind the context of that moment that has been going around so strongly in the wake of his passing, from Brett Kavanaugh's hearing about, you know, the staunch way that he defended Kavanaugh. In that moment, yes, he's going after Democrats on the opposite side of the aisle, but the message that he's actually sending is to his fellow Republicans. It's saying, I am now putting a line in the sand and saying, you have to choose which side you're going to be on. None of you are going to cave on this. None of you are going to run away from backing Kavanaugh on this. That was what he was doing and achieving in that moment. And I think people sometimes fail to appreciate that. Yes, he was going after the Democrats, but he was sending a message to Republicans. And when it comes to the Save America Act, when it comes to all of these other things that he was moving on, a lot of the time, that's where Graham was focusing his fire. He was saying, hold the line, understand which side we're on, and don't become people whose spines turn to jelly when the media comes after you.
1: Ben Domenech, thank you so much for joining us and sharing your thoughts about Lindsey Graham. Appreciate it.
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15: Good morning. It's Tuesday, July 14th, 2026. I'm Ted Lindner. This is the Fox News Rundown. President Trump hosting a Middle Eastern ally today amid a widening conflict with Iran. Fox's Jared Halpern has more from the White House.
16: Iraq's Prime Minister Ali al-Zayed is making his first trip here since being sworn in May. Today's meeting with President Trump also comes ahead of the September 30th date ending the U.S.-led coalition's forces mission in Iraq. Writing an op-ed in the Washington Post this week, Iraq's leader says that date also marks a new phase of ambitious partnership with the U.S.
15: Following his passing on Saturday, South Carolina Senator Lindsey Graham's sister, Darlene Graham Nordone, has been appointed by Governor Henry McMaster to serve as interim senator, finishing out her brother's term.
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15: That's Fox's Kevin Cork. I'm Ted Lindner on the Fox News Rundown.
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6: I'm Maria Bartiromo, and this is the Fox Business Report.
7: The major averages kicking off the new trading week lower on escalating Iran tensions. The tech-heavy Nasdaq leading the declines as chip stocks stumble as AI worries return. The price of oil jumped, driving inflation fears. The Dow down 138 points. The Nasdaq lower by 408. S&P 500 down 60. Earnings season kicks off today with Bank of America, Citigroup, Goldman Sachs, JP Morgan Chase, and Wells Fargo reporting quarterly results. Scott Ladner, Chief Investment Officer at Horizon Investments, says earnings are the most important thing right now.
8: Really what we're going to be interested in seeing is, like, what are these big banks saying about how the consumer is starting to behave or continue to behave, frankly. We think they'll continue to show a pretty strong footprint.
7: Also, key inflation data comes this morning with the release of the Consumer Price Index for June. That's your Fox Business Report. I'm Hillary Barsky, invested in you.

0: This is the Fox News Rundown.
1: While the U.S. remains in conflict with Iran, another one potentially looms much closer.
2: Cuba, for years, has used the UN and all of these countries and the UN bureaucracy just buy into it as a propaganda platform to paint itself as the victim.
1: U.S. Ambassador to the United Nations, Mike Waltz, tells Fox's Sunday Morning Futures that Cuba is a national security threat, working with China and Iran, even as the Cuban regime keeps saying
2: the reason its people are in the dark and suffering and starving is because of the United States, what they call a blockade. And no more. Secretary Rubio's not going to stand for it. I'm not going to stand for it, and certainly not President Trump.
1: Well, the president has threatened to take action after decades of communist rule.
3: I do believe I'll be the honor of having the honor of taking Cuba.
1: The president already cut off oil shipments from Venezuela and threatened any country supplying oil to Cuba, leading to massive fuel shortages and power blackouts. Cuba's ambassador to the UN, Ernesto Soberón Guzmán, tells Fox
4: there is an economic war against Cuba just because they want to see some political change. And Cuban people will decide the political change that we need in Cuba, no one else.
1: Saying Cuba has the right to defend itself if President Trump takes action.
5: I think it's the first step in a global generational peace plan of the president, which began with securing peace in our hemisphere and depowering our enemies in our own hemisphere, and then went to what is one of the biggest threats in the world to us and also to our allies, which is Iran.
1: Francis Suarez is a Cuban-American, the former mayor of Miami, a 2024 Republican presidential candidate, now a Fox News contributor.
5: And frankly, it's a generational threat, because if Iran would have gotten intercontinental ballistic missile capabilities and nuclear capabilities, then they have the capability to, in theory, strike the United States. So a lot of presidents talked about these things, Republicans and Democrats.
6: Right.
5: But you got to give Trump credit, whether you like the president or not. He is a bold actor. There's no president in my lifetime that understands the leverage of the United States better than President Trump. That I can say without equivocation. And so what happens? You know, Venezuela, obviously, this was like a game of chicken, right? They obviously didn't believe that the president would act.
1: And that was over quickly.
5: It was over quickly.
1: I mean, there's a lot to still work out there, but Iran is not quick. Do you think Cuba would be more like Venezuela or more like Iran?
5: I think it would be more like Venezuela. I actually think it would be Venezuela light, because I don't even think Cuba has the capabilities that Venezuela has. The U.S. has done something very different in Venezuela, which I didn't expect, to be honest. You know, usually when they take out a leader, they want to go to democracy like the next day.
1: Right.
5: And a lot of countries are not ready for that for a variety of reasons. The structures are not ready. Mm-hmm. You know, a democracy, any government, it requires a lot of people that are on board with that transition, and they may not be there on day one.
1: Right. Maduro's own vice president, Delcy Rodriguez, is still there and is the interim leader of the country.
5: And that's what I meant by doing something unconventional, right?
1: Yeah.
5: Like, you know, I think it surprised some people when the U.S. said, no, we can deal with her, right? We can deal with her, at least in the short run, right? Until there's a transition. And I think that was unconventional. And I think that was interesting, certainly from my perspective. And, you know, it seems to be working insofar as they're getting what they want on the oil front, right? They have control of the oil, which is really important vis-a-vis not just Venezuela, but our adversaries, right, that are benefiting from oil, not just Cuba, but frankly, China and other adversaries. So we've kind of taken that away from them, which is very important. I think we lose sometimes in this debate or this discussion who's lurking in the background. Like, China's lurking in the background,
1: right.
5: Russia's lurking in the background, North Korea, Iran is lurking in the background.
1: Yeah.
5: There's reports that Iranian forces are in Cuba training the Cubans on how those drones.
1: Because they supplied the drones,
5: correct,
1: too, right?
5: They supplied the drones and also how to defeat our defense systems, right?
1: Okay.
5: They've had some success in Hormuz. And so, you know, that's why the threat becomes real, right?
1: Okay.
5: Like, if, you know, heaven forbid, any of those drones were to strike Miami, Not that I want to create an alarmist type of situation or anything like that. And I think the U.S. has tremendous capabilities. But I'll tell you this, if the CIA or the Department of War conclude that they have a first strike capability against the U.S., I guarantee you that military option would be on the table.
6: Right. The president of Cuba is Miguel Diaz-Canel. Is he taking orders still from, is Raul Castro still behind the scenes leading Cuba? He's 94. The U.S. did indict him on murder and conspiracy charges for killing U.S. nationals in that humanitarian two flights, I think, in the 90s. That's what these charges stem from.
5: Brothers to the rescue.
6: I mean, Maduro was brought here to face drug and conspiracy charges as the leader of that country. Do you think the U.S. would go in and take out Castro?
5: I think it's possible, absolutely. And I think it would be easy. And I think this is a predicate for that, right? I think, again, this goes back to the strategy. If you think about the strategy, I think there's no doubt that Secretary Rubio and President Trump would prefer a negotiated, peaceful transition.
6: And what would that be? Does that mean that the president Diaz-Canel has to leave office?
5: He has to leave office, maybe even extradition of Raul Castro. It would mean, obviously, that a certain, my guess is, these are guesses, by the way, a certain percentage of the country's stolen wealth is returned to the people of Cuba, that a transition to democracy is established in some form or fashion, maybe, like I said, not tomorrow, but like over time, which also includes freedom of the press, freedom of religion, and of course the right to vote and to choose your leader, right? So I think, and of course the freeing of political prisoners, so that have been unjustly imprisoned, with violations of due process. So I think that would be the plethora of things that need to happen. But, you know, the president has a lot of credibility with the Cuban people. We adore him.
6: Secretary of State Rubio,
5: forget about
6: obviously him. Like you, his parents came from Cuba.
5: 100%.
6: Your father was a mayor like you of Miami.
5: Yeah.
6: What do people in Miami who are Cuban Americans want? What do you think what is the ultimate desire?
5: I think the ultimate desire is to see a free Cuba and to be able to visit it. I've never visited Cuba, right? I've never been to Cuba. It's taboo. In my community, my grandfather was jailed by Castro's government. His brother died in a Cuban jail. It's very traumatic for many Cuban Americans and Cubans who are American now, who were born in Cuba. I would love to be able to help at some level in the reconstruction of Cuba, right? It has tremendous infrastructure needs, has tremendous economic

0: needs, and frankly, it needs mentorship, right? The Cuban people need to see what a functioning capitalistic ecosystem looks like so that they can prosper. It's that simple.
1: A Fox Nation has a new special focused on the situation in that country.
2: Cuba is in crisis. Poverty, blackouts, fuel shortages, buildings on the verge of collapse, and a people repressed by an authoritarian regime. But change is on the horizon.
1: Rachel Campos Duffy hosts the special streaming on Fox Nation, Cuba, A New Dawn, and Mayor Suarez is featured in it.
0: Usually you see these regimes fall when there's a coup, a military coup,
3: right,
0: or when there's outside intervention. So that's usually how it happens. I think in this case, first of all, there were, just to be clear, there were blackouts, food shortages, and medicine shortages well before this blockade. I think this blockade has sort of exacerbated it in a way to try to perpetuate that change in a way that, again, is as least invasive as possible, if you will, right? And I think, again, Trump's strategy, and again, it's pretty clear and it's pretty transparent. And I think this is one of the things that I appreciate about the president. The strategy is transparent, right? He's put in a blockade. He's put in, you know, he's brought his carrier group into the theater. I mean, all the things that are telegraphing, or he's indicted the leader. Like, it's like, guys, right, this is not complicated.
3: Yeah.
0: You know what I mean? You know, 2 + 2 + 2 = 6, right? Like, this is going to lead to something. And he's been also very vocal, right? You know, we saw some of the clips of the things that he said at press conferences where he's very specific. He says, Cuba's next.
3: Yeah.
0: So, you know, I think Iran, not to get off topic, but, you know, it's hard to say whether, you know, you had mentioned kind of like, oh, it's taken a long time. It's hard to really know what is a long time or an adequate amount of time in a country as complex as Iran is.
3: And the Middle East has been a problem, a difficult place for centuries.
0: Exactly. So by that measure, it's a very short amount of time. So it's hard to say. And I think there's been no casualties or very limited casualties, in this operation. And there's been a high ROI from the perspective, obviously, of denuclearizing, a country that could pose a threat to the world.
3: Yeah. We had the nuclear threat with Cuba,
0: yeah,
3: you know, in the 60s, that, right, with President Kennedy and the Cuban Missile Crisis. That's the Soviet Union. Is how much is Russia still involved there, and to what degree is that a problem for us?
0: I don't think Russia is the main, you know, sort of antagonist, if you will. They can't subsidize Cuba like they did before. Obviously, they're in their own war in Ukraine.
3: Yeah, they have their own oil.
0: They have their own issues and their own oil issues. I think my guess is that Russia and China both are using Cuba as a spy base, essentially, right, to spy on the United States 90 miles away. They have a friendly neighbor. My guess is North Korea and Iran are also in that game. Cuba is also a narco state. So, you know, to the extent that, you know, the president has been very, very, strong on eliminating the importation of illegal drugs into our country that destroy families. I think him and maybe President Bush, you know, with his actions in Colombia, you know, they've both done a lot on that issue, you know, and then Cuba, and then what people don't understand, I think, also, is that Cuba does create a tremendous amount of illegal immigration. Why? Because they're no longer exporting, and I said this in the special, they're no longer exporting tobacco or sugar. They're exporting ideology.
3: Okay.
0: And that ideology that they're exporting creates poverty. And what creates illegal immigration? Impoverished people, right? Desperate people. People that have no, they feel like they have no other option.
3: Mm-hmm.
0: Right? So they are probably the number one propeller, if you will, of illegal immigration in our hemisphere. So if you care about illegal immigration, a lot of Americans care about illegal immigration. It's one of those hot button issues in domestic politics. You really should understand what Cuba's role is in this.
3: The special again on Fox Nation is Cuba, A New Dawn. Francis Suarez, former mayor of Miami, is part of that, former presidential candidate and current Fox News contributor. Great to have you back on the Rundown. Thanks for joining us.
0: It's great to be with you. Please check it out because it really highlights why communism doesn't work.
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9: Fox News, I'm Sue Guzman. For the third consecutive night, the U.S. launching another round of attacks against Iran. U.S. also resuming a naval blockade of Iranian ports, declaring itself the guardian of the Hormuz Strait. Congressman Pat Fallon with reaction.
10: You cannot trust the IRGC. They're incredibly bad at governing, and they're very good at tyranny and chaos and murder and mayhem.
9: President Trump also announcing the U.S. will impose a 20% security fee on cargo transiting the waterway. The driver killed by ICE officers in Maine in a shooting Monday was not the target of the warrant the officers were executing. Independent Senator Angus King demanding
11: apparently
9: answers.
11: There are no cameras involved. Body cameras were not on the agents.
9: Homeland Security Secretary Mark Wayne Mullen says the driver tried to ram ICE agents pursuing him. America's listening to Fox News.

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1: St. Louis Cardinals outfielder Jordan Walker won the 2026 Home Run Derby at Citizens Bank Park in Philadelphia Monday, defeating Philadelphia Phillies slugger Kyle Schwarber in the final round. This year's contest featured an all-new swing-based format, as hitters had a limited amount of swings to hit as many home runs as possible. Junior Caminero of the Tampa Bay Rays had the longest home run of the night at 491 feet. Schwarber made it to the finals and hit 11 dingers, but Walker beat him with 12 to take the title. He's the first Cardinal to ever win the Home Run Derby. That's your sports on the Fox News Rundown. Tony Genualdo, Fox News.
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3: She has not catapulted this league into anything other than a laughingstock, and that's unfortunate. She has capitulated to the worst among us, bullies. She's afraid to lead, and you cannot be in a leadership position and be afraid to lead. It doesn't matter whether the conversation is officiating. It doesn't matter whether it is bullying Caitlin Clark. It doesn't matter whether or not it is the ongoing drama, whatever that drama is, whether it's the whole lesbian thing, whether it's the whole Caitlin Clark thing. Again, I mentioned officiating discipline. It has been one public relations failure after another, and it doesn't seem to be ending. That's where I would be with it. I'd be like, all right, is there an end in sight? And the answer is no. Why? Because Kathy Engelbert refuses to lead. For OutKicks, don't at me. I'm Dan Dockich, and this is Fox News Rundown.
4: 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We cover everything under the sun with Moon at 8:15, and then we turn things over to the Breck Room. 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
6: Brellen Hollihan's.
0: What's on your mind?
7: For years, Americans have been told that putting a screen in every student's hand would revolutionize education. We as a country have spent more than $30 billion replacing textbooks with laptops and tablets, convinced that more technology automatically means better learning. Instead, we may have conducted one of the most expensive educational experiments in modern history. A recent Fortune report highlighted testimony from a neuroscientist named Jared Horvath, who argues that today's students are showing declining literacy and numeracy scores alongside unprecedented classroom screen use. He's warning that technology, when used indiscriminately, may be undermining the very cognitive skills schools are supposed to strengthen. Now, as a college freshman who was just sitting in a high school classroom this time last year, this isn't an argument against technology. It's an argument against replacing thinking with tapping. And it's morally dangerous for the future of my generation. Somewhere along the way, we've confused access to information with the ability to understand it. We traded deep reading for endless scrolling, handwriting for typing. We've sustained attention for constant notifications and memorization for just Google it. In full transparency, I was never taught cursive growing up, but I can for sure tell you how to AI something. The result? A generation that has more information at its fingertips than ever before, yet we often struggle to focus long enough just to make sense of it. As a proud member of our generation that gets laughed at a good bit with good reason, I don't think my generation lives up to the stereotype of being lazy or incapable. I just think we've inherited an educational philosophy that prioritizes screens over substance, and unfortunately, even convenience over cognition. We were promised innovation. Too often, we got distraction. You see, the future won't belong to people who consume the most content. It's going to belong to those who can think critically, those that can solve difficult problems and focus deeply while everyone else is chasing the next notification. Here's a thought. Maybe the smart

0: greatest thing we can do for the next generation isn't giving them another device. Maybe it's giving them their attention back. I'm Brian Hollihan, author of Make America Talk Again.
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13: From ABC News, I'm Brian Clark. Large data centers built to fuel demand from AI technology have been controversial for their impacts on the power grid and natural resources. In Louisiana, Facebook's parent company's Meta doubling the size of its data center in Richland Parish, which Governor Jeff Landry says carries a clear benefit.
14: That is opportunity. That is how you lift people out of poverty. That's how you fix a broken state.
13: Today, though, New York taking a different approach. Governor Kathy Hochul's imposing a one-year moratorium on new data center construction in the state while their impacts are studied and new regulatory frameworks developed. A man in Maine was shot dead Monday by ICE agents, and ABC's Lionel Moise has more on what witnesses are saying.
15: I heard the young man say, "I tried to stop."
16: The victim, identified in local media as 26-year-old Joan Sebastian Guerrero from Colombia. He was reportedly on his way to work. Immigration advocates say he had a social security number and was authorized to work in the U.S. A witness says an officer at the scene claimed the driver had tried to run him over.
13: Federal officials say Guerrero was not the target of their investigation. This happened less than a week after the deadly ICE shooting in Houston. The U.S. struck targets in Iran overnight, saying it was focused on taking out threats to shipping. And President Trump said the U.S. would be the guardian of the Strait of Hormuz to ensure it remains open. Javed Ali is a former senior counterterrorism director on the National Security Council.
17: One would have to believe that in order to be, quote unquote, the guardian of the strait, that the U.S. warships would actually have to enter into the strait, into the Persian Gulf, to protect the hundreds, if not more, ships that already are in there, and then obviously the ones on the outside.
13: Right now in Paris, a Bastille Day parade with the first of its kind military parade. You're listening to ABC News.

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11: This is America in the Morning from Westwood One. It's Tuesday, July 14th, 2026. I'm Clayton Neville in for John Trout. Here's what's coming up on America in the Morning.
12: Lindsey Graham's little sister will temporarily fill his Senate seat after his unexpected weekend death. Sagar Meghani, Washington.
13: Bombs, blockades, and tolls. Another day in the U.S.-Iran war.
14: Attacking them tonight.
13: I'm Richard Johnson.
15: A federal immigration officer shot and killed a driver in Maine.
16: Looking at a husband's dead body on the ground.
15: I'm Ed Donahue.
17: I haven't talked to Mitch. I hope he can recover.
11: More information on what landed Senator Mitch McConnell in the hospital.
18: A U.S. district judge has rebuked President Trump's lawsuit against the IRS over his leaked tax returns. I'm Jennifer King.
11: It was a

0: Magani reports the decision came after President Trump floated the idea, one that was solidly supported by the late senator's colleagues in Congress.
1: He loved his family and loved serving this state and our country. He dedicated his life to our country. It is such a privilege to get to finish some of his important work, and I promise to work hard over the next several months to support the president and carry forward the efforts of my brother on behalf of the citizens of South Carolina and the United States.
2: Lindsey Graham's little sister will temporarily fill his Senate seat after his unexpected weekend death.
1: I think this is what Lindsey would have wanted. And I plan to honor him in this way.
2: South Carolina Governor Henry McMaster says he's obligated to pick someone to replace Graham.
3: Today, under the law, it's my duty to an honor to name someone to serve in the place of this irresistible man, this irreplaceable man, this extraordinary man for the remainder of his term. Lindsey took care of his little sister in years long departed. It's my honor to ask his little sister, Darlene Graham, to finish his work for him now.
2: And he's named Darlene Graham Nordone.
1: It is such an honor. Lindsey has always been there for me, and I will be there for him.
2: After their parents died at a young age, Lindsey Graham raised his little sister and became her legal guardian.
1: Lindsey has always been there for me, and I will be there for him.
2: A special election will be held next month to pick a new GOP nominee for the general election, a rare open seat that's ignited a scramble among South Carolina's most ambitious conservatives until the term expires in January.
1: Now to Lindsey, I miss you more than I can even put into words, but I'm going to do this. I got it.
2: Sagar Meghani, Washington.
0: Fighting intensified overnight between the United States and Iran, with Iran hitting two UAE tankers with cruise missiles, killing one sailor, and the U.S. pounding dozens of targets inside of Iran. Correspondent Rich Johnson reports President Trump is planning to have the U.S. take control of the Strait of Hormuz and putting in place an American collected toll, as well as a blockade of Iranian ports starting this afternoon.
4: U.S. jets heading to more missions over Iran last night, making good on the president's Oval Office promise on Monday.
5: We are just going forward. We're attacking them tonight. And we're taking out all of their capability for anything having to do with the Strait, with the Hormuz Strait. And I think in the end, we will end up just controlling the whole thing.
4: But the president was far from over. He said the U.S. is reinstating a blockade of Iran in the Strait of Hormuz, effective this afternoon. And he raised the idea of charging tolls for ships going through the strait, as much as 20% of the value of a ship's cargo. It's the price, he says, for the U.S. acting as a guardian of the strait. An Iranian military command spokesman on social media saying that under no circumstances will Iran permit the U.S. to interfere with management of the strait. He also warned other countries in the region that any attempt to aid the U.S. in that effort will be regarded as an act of war against Iran. On Capitol Hill, House Democratic Leader Hakeem Jeffries repeated his party's position.
6: We will continue to use every legislative tool available to end Donald Trump and the Republican reckless and costly war of choice in Iran.
4: According to one former Trump cabinet member, for the president to eventually claim a real victory in Iran, he must do two things. First,
7: a return to the status quo ante with the Strait of Hormuz, which means open, free for navigation, no charges, no tolls by anyone.
4: And the second, according to Mark Esper, the defense secretary in the first Trump term,
7: he has to get a deal better than Obama's JCPOA, at least for political purposes.
4: That's short for the Joint Comprehensive Plan of Action, widely known as the Iran nuclear deal. Esper's comments courtesy of CNN. President Trump may have more to say on Thursday when he will deliver an address to the nation. But as of now, he's not letting on what the main subject of that speech will be. I'm Rich Johnson.
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0: 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It's 12 minutes after the top of the hour. ICE agents in America involved in a second shooting in less than a week. We'll have details and tell you where it happened when America in the Morning returns after this.
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0: Waking up on a midsummer morning, how hot's it going to be? Matt Rindy has your forecast.
5: There will be more rounds of heavier rain across the southern plains from Arizona and New Mexico eastward through Texas and Oklahoma, and then eastward still from there into Tennessee, Georgia, and South Carolina. This weather pattern has already had a history of producing very heavy rain, with some places having more than 5 inches in the last 24 hours, which caused some flooding. And with little change in the environment, more areas can see that type of rainfall, hopefully not in the same spots. We're particularly mindful of South Texas after last year's tragedy. The clouds and rain will hold temperatures largely in the 80s across the southern plains and southeast. It will still reach into the 90s and 100s in parts of Arizona. Where the heat will remain a concern is across the northern U.S. as high pressure holds control of the region. This will impact areas from eastern Montana and Wyoming into the Dakotas and then continuing into the Great Lakes, Middle Atlantic, and Northeast. These locations will have widespread 90 degree readings with 100s again in parts of southeast Montana, northern Wyoming, and north and South Dakota. It will be dry with sunshine, though northern Maine will have more clouds and an afternoon thunderstorm or two, which could turn gusty as a cold front shifts in southward from Canada. And this will continue to build thunderstorms at night through northern New York into central New England. That same high will lead to dry weather farther south from Nebraska into Kansas and then eastward to Ohio, but temperatures will hold in the 80s and low 90s. Outside of the heavier thunderstorms in the southwest, there will be scattered thunderstorms farther north into Utah, Nevada, and eastern California. That's the weather across America. Montgomery, Alabama will have showers and a heavier thunderstorm or two today with a high of 83. Sheridan, Wyoming will be quite toasty with sunshine and a high of 102. That's the nation's weather. I'm AccuWeather.com meteorologist Matt Rindy.
0: 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For the second time in less than a week, officers with ICE drew their weapons and shot a suspect they were trying to stop. Correspondent Ed Donahue reports a 26-year-old man died Monday in an ICE-related shooting in Maine, just days after a man in Texas was killed in a similar situation.
6: A federal immigration officer shot and killed a driver in Maine. It happened in Biddeford, outside Portland. Homeland Security Secretary Mark Wayne Mullen told Maine Senator Angus King the officer opened fire after the man tried to use his vehicle as a weapon against officers pursuing him for deportation. Mary Hayes lives close to where the shooting happened and was a neighbor of the man killed.
7: I watched a wife fall to her knees, looking at her husband's dead body on the ground. I watched a little girl crying with a little pink backpack on because she's never going to see her father again. And I heard the anguish of a mother that just lost everything in her life.
6: The advocacy groups Maine Immigrants' Rights Coalition and Presente say the man killed was a native of Colombia, authorized to work in the U.S., and had a social security number. I'm Ed Donahue.
0: Senator Mitch McConnell is expanding on his hospitalization after weeks of being tight-lipped on what landed him in the hospital. The senator from Kentucky and his staff hadn't said for weeks why he was in the hospital, but this week on social media, a photo was posted of McConnell sitting next to his wife, former Transportation Secretary Elaine Chao, while holding what appears to be the Sunday Washington Post. Some have pushed back, though, on the legitimacy of that photo. Senator Ron Johnson was asked about the notion the photo was fake on Real America's Voice.
8: No, I really don't know. I haven't talked to Mitch. I certainly wish he and his family well. I hope he can recover.
0: 84-year-old McConnell pushed back against rumors of more serious ailments, though he said he had to deal with a mild case of pneumonia. He confirmed he had a fall and didn't break any bones or suffer a concussion. He said he didn't have a heart attack or a stroke. And he said he doesn't have any tumors or hemorrhages, but he was briefly unconscious and was taken to the hospital. It's 19 after. The impacts of war yet again evident at the stock market. We'll take a look at Tuesday business when America in the Morning returns.
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0: It's 21 minutes after the top of the hour. Stocks were in the red on Monday after a weekend of attacks between the United States and Iran, which led to the price of oil jumping above $70 a barrel. Both the situation in the Middle East and earnings will be in the forefront of Wall Street, with a number of major companies reporting their quarterly results starting today for the rest of the week. Seth Sutel has what we can expect on Wall Street this morning.
17: Oil prices jumped following a weekend of attacks in the Middle East, while slumping AI companies weighed on global stock markets. The price of Brent crude rose nearly 10% Monday. That came after the U.S. and Iran each said that the Strait of Hormuz is under its control. Oil prices are still below their wartime peak, but the sharp move higher Monday sent Treasury yields climbing in the bond market on worries about inflation. Markets are getting important updates this week on earnings from big U.S. companies, as well as readings on what's happening with inflation. Banks kick off the latest round of quarterly earnings reports on Tuesday. J.P. Morgan Chase, Bank of America, and Wells Fargo are among those turning in their report cards for how much they earned in the 3 months through June. Thursday brings reports from Netflix, United Airlines, and United Healthcare. Reports on inflation are also due out, including the Consumer Price Index on Tuesday. That's a measure of prices paid by Americans for everything, including food, gas, and housing. Economists forecast that the CPI rose 3.9% last month from a year ago. That would be down slightly from May, but still well ahead of the Federal Reserve's target of 2%. A report on inflation and wholesale prices is due out Wednesday. On Wall Street, the S&P 500 fell 0.8%. The Dow dropped 138 points. That's about 0.3%. The NASDAQ composite fell 1.6%. Micron Technology and NVIDIA helped lead the way lower. Shares of South Korean tech giant SK Hynix fell sharply in Seoul. Seth Sutel, New York.
18: Volkswagen's leadership warning today that the company could need to cut an extra 50,000 jobs to stay competitive with their auto industry rivals. That according to an internal memo sent to staff. The German automaker previously announced plans to cut 50,000 jobs across the company, and a recent memo said that the situation means a theoretical deduction of another 50,000 jobs. Fast casual chain Chipotle announcing it's opening its first location in Mexico in the Monterrey area this week. The company says it chose Monterrey for the strength of its economy and growing population. And Chick-fil-A bringing back Cow Appreciation Day today, with a free entree for anyone who shows up dressed like a cow between 7 o'clock this morning and 7 o'clock tonight at participating Chick-fil-A stores. The promo is tied to the company's 80th anniversary. It's 24 after. Daylight saving time, again, a hot topic in Congress. We'll have the latest when America in the Morning returns. Don't go anywhere.
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18: A It's 26 after. A bipartisan push to make daylight saving time permanent is heading for a chamber-wide vote after clearing a key House hurdle. The House Rules Committee on Monday readied a floor vote on the Sunshine Protection Act, which would allow states to enact daylight saving time year-round with an option to opt out. The bill would make daylight saving time permanent and end the twice-a-year ritual of changing clocks. Proponents argue that resetting clocks has negative health impacts. The House Energy and Commerce Committee overwhelmingly passed the measure 48-1 back in May. A judge rules that President Trump's lawsuit against the IRS was improper under the law. Jennifer King reports on the ramifications of the court's ruling.
1: A U.S. district judge has rebuked President Trump's lawsuit against the IRS over his leaked tax returns, ruling it was an exercise in self-dealing filed for an improper purpose. She referred one of his attorneys for discipline. The lawsuit laid the groundwork for a settlement that granted Trump immunity from tax audits and created the now abandoned anti-weaponization fund. In her scathing ruling, Judge Williams says this lawsuit was not brought to vindicate rights. It was brought to manipulate the judicial process to pursue benefits unavailable in litigation. Of Acting Attorney General Todd Blanche, who's preparing for his confirmation hearing Wednesday, Williams writes that his apparent capacity to speak for both plaintiffs and defendants demonstrates there was only one party whose interests were being represented throughout the case. I'm Jennifer King.
18: America in the Morning for Tuesday, July 14th, 2026 is produced by Jeff McKay. I'm Clayton Neville in for John Trout, and this is Westwood One.
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7: This is America in the Morning from Westwood One. Here's what's coming up this half hour.
8: This investigation will be fair and transparent.
7: Another deadly shooting involving ICE agents in America.
9: 12 states are challenging Paramount's takeover of Warner Brothers Discovery, filing a lawsuit. I'm Lisa Dwyer.
10: Prosecutors in Minnesota say they now have key evidence in their investigations into the fatal shootings by government officers. I'm Ed Donahue.
11: A Massachusetts man was found guilty of conspiring to unlawfully export electronic components to Iran. I'm Julie Walker.
27: A grandfather is recovering after being hurled about 8 feet into the air by a charging bison. I'm Sue Aller.
28: Top European Union official is calling for limits on children using social media. I'm Karen Shamas.
7: We'll be right back.
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36: Oh.
7: Another midsummer morning with the heat top of mind. Some areas, though, are going to get some relief with rain chances. Matt Rindy sorts out your forecast.
37: The heat is going to remain a concern across the northern U.S. as high pressure holds control of the region. This will impact areas from eastern Montana and Wyoming and then continue through the Dakotas into Minnesota and then the Great Lakes, Mid-Atlantic, and Northeast. These locations will have widespread 90 degree readings with 100s again in parts of southeast Montana, northern Wyoming, and north and south Dakota. It will also be dry with sunshine, though northern Maine will have more clouds and an afternoon thunderstorm or two, which could turn gusty as a cold front shifts southward from Canada. And this will continue to build thunderstorms at night into northern New York and central New England. That same high will lead to dry weather across Nebraska into Kansas and then eastward to Ohio, but temperatures will hold in the 80s and low 90s. Outside of the heavier thunderstorms in the southwest, there will be scattered afternoon thunderstorms in parts of Utah into Nevada, eastern California, and even northward in parts of Oregon, Idaho, and western Montana. And closer to the coast from California to Washington, it is going to be largely dry with sunshine. Afternoon highs will be well into the 90s and 100s over the interior valleys, but remain much cooler at the coast. There'll be more rounds of heavier thunderstorms across the southern states from Arizona into New Mexico and then eastward to Texas and Oklahoma and then continuing into Tennessee, Georgia, and South Carolina. This weather pattern has already produced very heavy rainfall for the region in the last 24 hours, which caused some flooding. And with little change in the environment, more areas could see that type of rainfall. Hopefully not in the same locations. Clouds and rain will largely hold temperatures in the 80s across the southern plains and southeast. That's the nation's weather. I'm AccuWeather.com meteorologist Matt Rindy.
7: 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The younger sister of Lindsey Graham has been tapped by South Carolina Governor Henry McMaster to replace the late senator who died over the weekend at the age of 71. Correspondent Meg Kennard reports Senator Graham's death brings a moment of reflection to his political colleagues and also highlights the slim majority held in the Senate by Republicans.
0: The weekend death of South Carolina Republican Lindsey Graham has his fellow senators returning to Washington this week in a period of uncertainty and reflection. Even though there are deep partisan divides when it comes to the issues, members of the Senate have been known to be pretty tight with one another across the aisle.
1: I was no stranger to being the butt of his jokes. Senator Graham loved to tell people how frugal I was. And if I were ever to open my billfold, dust and moss would come out of it.
0: And many Democrats and Republicans since Graham's death have taken to social media and done a number of news interviews reflecting on their work with him. And even if they disagreed on something, appreciation for his passion for the issues that he worked on.
3: It's difficult to believe that Lindsey Graham is no longer here with us. That we won't run into him at a media day or share a joke with him at this afternoon's vote. The halls of the Senate already feel empty without him. And I know I'm not alone in that feeling. He was a friend to so many of us on both sides of the aisle. And I know that I'm not the only one who finds it difficult to imagine the Senate without Lindsey Graham.
0: But when it comes to the business of the Senate, the margins are already tight. And so Republicans will be down Graham's vote, as well as that of Kentucky Republican Mitch McConnell. McConnell has been absent for several weeks as well, but over the weekend posted a photo and a statement detailing the fall and pneumonia he said have led to his absence. As for President Donald Trump, he has given media interviews where he's indicated that he knows he is without his top ally and defender in the Senate. Graham and Trump had been together on many different occasions. They often golfed together in addition to working on policy. And Graham had just been a big advocate for a lot of things that President Trump has tried to accomplish. So that's a moment of reflection for the president, too.
7: That was Meg Kennard reporting. Federal and state officials in Maine are looking into a deadly shooting involving ICE agents. Authorities say that the shooting happened in Biddeford, Maine, early Monday morning. Senator Angus King is now calling for a full and transparent investigation into that shooting.
5: The individual who has been killed is a male in his 20s. That's the all I know about him. He had been given an order to leave the country. He was in a vehicle, pulled out in the vehicle, and the term the secretary used was weaponized the vehicle. He was shot by an ICE agent.
7: Senator King also confirmed that the agents involved were not equipped with body-worn cameras.
5: Apparently, there are no cameras involved. Body cameras were not on the agents, and so we have no video evidence of what occurred in this case.
7: The senator called it a tragedy and demanded a full and transparent investigation by the Department of Homeland Security.
5: My statement to Secretary Mullen, I said, I'm going to say that you have committed to me that this investigation will be full, fair, and transparent. Can I say that? He said, yes, absolutely.
7: Now, the shooting comes amid a rising number of attacks on ICE agents since President Trump began his crackdown on illegal immigration. As the main case makes the headlines, it's been a week since 52 22-year-old Mexican national Lorenzo Salgado Araujo was allegedly shot and killed by an ICE agent in Houston's Magnolia Park. According to ICE, agents in an unmarked SUV stopped Salgado's van during a targeted enforcement operation. They say he rammed an ICE vehicle and refused commands, then drove toward an agent, prompting the shooting in self-defense. Witnesses say, though, he wasn't the target, and others describe the encounter as tense but not violent. As many as a dozen states are prepping a lawsuit over the Paramount Skydance and Warner Brothers Discovery merger. And this comes as the Hollywood Reporter says that Paramount's considering moving their business out of California over the legal action. Lisa Dwyer reports on the latest snag over the Paramount Warner Brothers Discovery deal.
9: 12 states are challenging Paramount's takeover of Warner Brothers Discovery, filing a lawsuit arguing that the mega merger would extinguish competition in Hollywood and threaten jobs across the industry. California Attorney General Rob Bonta.
4: This $110 billion proposed merger, the largest merger in Hollywood history, would extinguish competition. It would result in higher prices, lower content quality, and fewer movies and TV shows.
9: The coalition is also threatening to file a temporary restraining order if the companies do not postpone closing on the merger until after the judicial process concludes. The clock is ticking for Paramount, which pledged to pay compensation to shareholders if the acquisition does not close by September 30th and agreed to a regulatory termination fee of $7 billion.
4: Movie theaters, basic cable TV distributors, and audiences on every sofa and in every movie seat would feel the impact of this unlawful merger.
9: Paramount is vowing to vigorously defend the transaction. I'm Lisa Dwyer.
7: The man attacked by a bison at Yellowstone National Park is now speaking out. We'll have that scary story when America in the Morning returns after this.
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7: It's 15 till. There are new developments in the state investigation of ICE-related shootings in Minnesota after federal authorities shared key evidence with local investigators. Correspondent Ed Donahue reports.
10: Prosecutors in Minnesota say they now have key evidence in their investigations into the fatal shootings by government officers of Renee Good and Alex Preddy. Good was shot in her vehicle. Freddie was shot during an immigration protest. Hennepin County Attorney Mary Moriarty says they now have hard drives with statements, police body camera video, and other evidence previously withheld by federal officials.
2: We have also obtained some of the physical evidence that was previously withheld, including Renee Good's car.
10: There were questions in the shooting of Alex Preddy about whether there was body cam video.
2: I believe we do have, I'm told we have the body cam evidence.
10: Moriarty says anytime the government is responsible in whatever way of taking the life of a community member, they need to have a full and thorough investigation. I'm Ed Donahue.
7: He was accused and found guilty of conspiring to unlawfully export electronic components to an Iranian company linked to their Revolutionary Guard Corps. Correspondent Julie Walker reports on a U.S. citizen found guilty of helping export tech to Iran in violation of sanctions.
8: A Massachusetts man was found guilty of conspiring to unlawfully export electronic components to Iran, violating U.S. sanctions. Mahdi Mohammed Sadeghi, who worked at Analog Devices, was accused of helping an Iranian business associate bypass American export control laws. Prosecutors say the associate's Tehran-based company makes drone systems for Iran's Revolutionary Guard. Sadeghi

0: remains free until sentencing on October 13th. The second defendant, Mohammed Abedini, was not on trial. He's believed to be in Iran after an apparent prisoner exchange for an Italian journalist. I'm Julie Walker.
1: Both the man who was attacked by a bison at Yellowstone National Park and the person who managed to videotape the grandfather being tossed into the air are speaking about the scary encounter. Sue Aller has details.
2: A grandfather is recovering after being hurled about 8 feet into the air by a charging bison at Yellowstone National Park. Carl McDaniel, a retiree from Kendall, Washington, was attacked Friday evening at Bridge Bay Campground while walking with his grandson. Witnesses say the bull had already charged a group of teenagers earlier that evening before McDaniel and his grandson unknowingly crossed its path. Wildlife specialist and filmmaker Casey Anderson told Fox News Digital that McDaniel was actually a good distance away.
3: Yellowstone Park recommends 25 yards to stay away from bison.
2: So what set the bison off? It's mating season, known as the rut, when bulls become especially aggressive and territorial.
3: And those bull bison are hopped up on testosterone. They're 2,000 pounds. They're angry. And if you get close to them, they're going to take it out on you. And that's what happened here.
2: The whole thing was caught on camera by photographer Mike McLeod and has since gone viral. McDaniel suffered multiple broken bones and has since undergone surgery. He's recovering, and according to McLeod, he is very proud of his grandson and thankful the boy wasn't hurt. I'm Sue Aller.
1: Police in Canada investigating after gunfire erupted at a Latin street event in Toronto over the weekend, leaving two people dead and four others hurt at the two-day TD Salsa on St. Clair Festival, Toronto's biggest Latin culture celebration. Two firearms were recovered and police are now working through at least three crime scenes from an event that more than 13,000 people attended. Canadian authorities have not made any arrests but announced the victims were targeted and known to each other. Psychologists say bad phone habits could be ruining your morning. Chuck Palm has the story in his new segment, The New Old Tech Guy.
4: If you're like most people, the first thing you do when you wake up is grab for your phone. And you're not alone. There's an actual science behind why. According to an article on Tech Radar, two psychologists have broken down why your brain runs on an ancient alarm system that the amygdala built to scan for threats. The problem is, it can't tell a saber-toothed tiger from a bad headline. So the second that you open your phone, you're feeding it a fire hose of information it was never built to handle. And the industry is starting to take notice. Apple has just rolled out well-being upgrades into screen time on iOS 27. And Google is building a pause point for Android 17 to redirect you before you doom scroll. The new Glyph Matrix from Nothing Corporation says that it is designed to help you behave more human. In my day, we used to start every day with a porch and a newspaper. Now it's a glowing rectangle with a fight or flight response. The fix is not complicated. Leave the phone in another room overnight and let the alarm clock get you out of bed instead. It's a lot healthier than a stress hormone dump before you've even had your first cup of coffee. Your brain was not designed to handle a phone full of bad news the second you wake up. Follow the New Old Tech Guy on X at Chuck Palm.
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5: Baseball's All-Star break is upon us. Festivities in Philadelphia. Last night's home run derby winner, Cardinals outfielder Jordan Walker.
6: I mean, it's everything in all honesty. I mean, I was that kid in that backyard, you know, watching and wanting to be a home run derby champion. So pretty nice that my dream came true today.
5: The 24-year-old hit six consecutive dingers to squeak past hometown favorite and major league home run leader, Kyle Schwarber.
7: You can't say enough about how they got behind me and how they were just going wild the whole night. I tried to represent these guys the best I could. And I put it all out there for y'all. I appreciate you guys so much.
5: Tonight it's the midseason classic with Phillies ace Christopher Sanchez starting for the NL in front of the hometown crowd. He's the first pitcher to do that since Clayton Kershaw at Dodger Stadium 4 years ago. Toronto's Dylan Cease gets the AL honors. Schwarber will be right back in the box, batting leadoff for the National League as the DH as he replaces Shohei Ohtani, who is having his troublesome left knee drained during the break. Three changes to the American League lineup due to injuries. Tigers outfielder Riley Green will step in for twin star Byron Buxton. Paxton. Cody Bellinger fills in for his Yankee teammate Aaron Judge, and another Yankee, Ben Rice, will start in place of Blue Jays first baseman Vladimir Guerrero. The regular season resumes on Thursday. The trade deadline is August 3rd, less than 3 weeks away. And the World Cup semifinals begin today in Dallas. France will take on Spain. Tomorrow in Atlanta, it'll be England against Argentina. In case you're wondering, the top four teams in the official rankings coming into the World Cup: Argentina, Spain, France, and England. The third place game is coming up Saturday in Miami, and then the title match Sunday afternoon at the Meadowlands in New Jersey. That's Tuesday Sports.
1: It's 7 minutes till the top of the hour. Paying tribute to a beloved actor. We'll tell you who when America in the Morning returns.
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0: It's 5 till. A beloved actor who became famous for his roles in The Omen and Jurassic Park has passed away. Entertainment reporter Kevin Carr has details on the passing of Sam Neill.
1: Versatile actor Sam Neill died on Monday at the age of 78. Born in Ireland in 1947 and raised in New Zealand, Neill was best known for playing paleontologist Alan Grant in Steven Spielberg's Jurassic Park.
2: Dinosaurs and man, two species separated by 65 million years of evolution, just been suddenly thrown back into the mix together. How can we possibly have the slightest idea what to expect?
1: He got his start in New Zealand cinema, starring in Sleeping Dogs and My Brilliant Career in the 1970s. In 1981, he landed his first international lead as the Antichrist Damien Thorne in the third Omen film.
3: The one true God who is cast out from heaven, but is alive in me.
1: Neill wasn't afraid of genre films, dabbling in horror movies with 1997's Event Horizon and John Carpenter's 1995 film In the Mouth of Madness. And in 1986, he even screen tested to replace Roger Moore as James Bond.
4: My friends call me Tanya.
5: My friends call me Bond. James Bond.
1: Neill also starred in art films with a standout role in Jane Campion's 1993 film, The Piano.
6: I heard a voice there in my head. I watched the lips. I didn't make the words better.
1: In 2023, Neill announced he had blood cancer and had been getting chemo for a year. His family said he was cancer-free at the time of his death, which they described as sudden and unexpected. I'm Kevin Carr.
0: A new poll in America shows a majority of parents now support banning social media for kids under the age of 16. Correspondent Karen Shamas reports the head of the European Commission.

0: that the EU is weighing age restrictions for children using social media, which follows moves by Australia and Malaysia to ban social media usage for kids.
1: A top European Union official is calling for limits on children using social media. Speaking in Brussels on Monday, European Commission President Ursula von der Leyen expressed concerns about social media's impact on young brains.
2: Just if we don't give our children keys to the car before they have their license, or we do not let them buy alcohol until they are legally allowed, we need to set the age at which the children can legally access social media.
1: Von der Leyen suggested phased access for different age ranges. A special EU panel recommended on Monday restricting access for kids under 13 until tech companies prove their platforms are safe. The panel's report emphasizes that the burden of proof for safety should be on social media platforms. It suggests other possible restrictions for children over 13. I'm Karen Chavas.
0: America in the Morning for Tuesday, July 14th, 2026 is produced by Jeff McKay. I'm Clayton Neville in for John Trout, and this is Westwood One.
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7: From ABC News, I'm Brian Clark. President Trump says the U.S. is the guardian of the Strait of Hormuz and that a blockade will resume today. He also said the U.S. should be reimbursed for protecting ships.
8: I want to be reimbursed because we're protecting a very rich portion of the world. We're spending money. And so what we've done is we are going to be reimbursed for protection. We're protecting by the countries that we're helping.
7: It's not clear how he could enforce that toll or if he has any legal authority to do so. Meanwhile, the U.S. overnight struck targets in Iran. Iran, meanwhile, has struck ships in the Strait of Hormuz. And Javed Ali, a former senior counterterrorism director on the National Security Council, says,
9: doesn't look like diplomacy is on track, and it almost seems like we're back to square one.
7: New York's Governor Kathy Hochul has imposed a first-in-the-nation moratorium on construction of new large data centers for 1 year, pending an evaluation of their impacts on the economy and utilities, and so the state could set up frameworks to regulate future construction. A man in Maine was shot and killed by ICE agents Monday, and state officials say he was not the target of the investigation. That's the second fatal ICE-involved shooting in less than a week. Last week's deadly shooting in Houston is under investigation.
10: In each fatal incident involving ICE agents, the federal government steps in and controls the investigation. Sean Teer, the district attorney in Houston, says he's hitting a brick wall as he looks into the killing last week of Lorenzo Salgado Araujo.
11: The federal government is not collaborating to this point with us in this investigation.
10: After months of negotiations, the Trump administration has provided evidence long sought by investigators looking into January's killing of ICE protesters Renee Good and Alex Preddy in Minneapolis. Jim Ryan, ABC News.
7: U.S. Marshals Service says a deputy marshal was shot and killed Monday while serving an arrest warrant in Alexandria, Louisiana. The suspect is in custody. You're listening to ABC.
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12: If you're traveling I-12 from Jubin to the 10-12 split, that's an 11-minute drive. I-10, Prairieville to Highland is 6 minutes, 13 ahead of that. Highland to the bridge and LA-1 from Addis to the I-10 on-ramp, 10 minutes there. Quiet ride into and out of the area, at least for the moment. And if you see traffic problems, dial pound 250, keyword Baton Rouge Traffic. I'm Ray Romero.
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16: Rain coverage will stay rather high for your Tuesday. We're going to have about a 60% coverage of some scattered showers and thunderstorms. There will be rain possible in the morning hours and even into the afternoon and evening, but not everyone is going to get wet today. Thanks to the rain and clouds, high temperatures limited to the mid to upper 80s. Overnight, we trend down the rain, low temperatures near 73 degrees, and we really trend down the rain for the middle and end of the week. Only isolated storms expected on Wednesday, highs at 92. I'm meteorologist Baylen Rogers with your Storm Station Forecast, WBRZ Channel 2.

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0: 604. Talk 107.3 FM, WBRP. Mornings with Brian Haldane off and running. Brian here with you. Wilton producing, starting you off at 75 degrees in downtown Baton Rouge. We're broadcasting live from the 180 Pros studio. Getting you ready for Tuesday's show. And boy, do we have some ground to cover. Yes, you heard that story in news at on ABC's end about news. About what went down up in Alexandria. We'll have that for you in our news as well. We've got just, there's so much between yesterday's press conference for Meta, Baton Rouge Area Chamber stopping, the Greater Baton Rouge Economic Partnership. I'm going to get that right eventually. A Greater Baton Rouge Economic Partnership stopping by, Police Chief TJ Morse coming by. The mayor's going to stop in today. We got a lot of ground to cover, so let's get after it. Top stories and trending is where we start.
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0: The MOVE EBR program management team and area residents and businesses broke ground on the Perkins Road overpass project yesterday. The project will build a multi-use trail, provide new signage, a gated railroad crossing, lighting, bike racks, litter receptacles, landscaping, drainage upgrades, and 41 designated parking spaces to the area where it's going in.
1: Number 4.
0: Meta doubles down on Richland Parish. The announcement Monday made it official. Meta has increased its total investment in their data center to more than $50 billion. That's going to mean 7,500 construction jobs, over 1,000 permanent jobs once it's up and running. It also means for the area a teacher pay raise in Richland Parish, infrastructure upgrades, and a heck of a lot more.
1: Number 3.
0: A deputy U.S. Marshal was shot and killed while serving an arrest warrant on a fugitive up in Alexandria. ABC News had this as well. The shooting happened around 3 p.m. on the Rutland Road area. Rapids detectives, along with members of the U.S. Marshals Violent Offender Task Force, were conducting an operation to arrest a wanted fugitive when the shooting occurred. Suspects in custody, deputy's name will not be released until all investigations surrounding the shooting are complete.
1: Number 2.
0: The search for 15-year-old Jadarius Manyweather's body began on Monday after it was discovered over 2 weeks ago that his body was likely in the Baton Rouge landfill, according to BRPD. Manyweather disappeared from the ghost town area of Baton Rouge over a month ago, with his family, law enforcement, and the United Cajun Navy having searched through wooded areas and near waterways before learning of his body's location.

0: time to see what's trending.
1: What you say, Wilton?
2: All right, got trending stories for you today. South Carolina Governor Henry McMaster announced on Monday that he is appointing Senator Lindsey Graham's sister, Darlene Graham Nardone, to take his U.S. Senate seat for the rest of his term.
1: I was listening to the one right before us, America in the Morning. Mm-hmm. And yeah, she, so apparently, like, that's his baby sister or little sister, and just super duper tight relationship between the two of them. So curious to see if this is going to be a ride out the term thing or spin it into her running again thing. Cause we've seen both, you know, we've seen where, a family member right here.
2: I was about to say.
1: Congresswoman Letlow.
2: I was about to say.
1: Congresswoman Letlow decided, but that's not, you know, that's not little sister, that's a spouse.
2: Yeah.
1: A widow, I should say. And dove into the job. You know, I'm curious, like, if she, I don't know if she planned to run for a second term once she ran for that first one, because she wasn't appointed to finish out a term. They had a special election to put her in. A special election for her to win, I should say. So not exactly the same thing, but similar enough to where you know, say, are you in it to ride this out or are you in it to advance it and, you know, keep it rolling after this? So.
2: Yeah, it's a unique situation. It did remind me of that one as well, though. You're not alone in that. I saw that this was expected, but I didn't know until this morning that this
1: me neither.
2: Is what they were going with.
1: Yeah.
2: Seems like it should be good for the people of South Carolina. We will have to see.
1: I can't imagine her doing anything that Lindsey Graham wouldn't have done.
2: We will, yeah. Right. We'll have to see where her career takes her after that, I suppose. Maybe she'll continue in mm-hmm. the Senate. I'm not sure. But, you know, we'll keep our eye on that. We'll go on to the next story. My bad. Let's see. So there are new documents, still images and videos dating from the 1940s to 2025. They've been released, offering some tantalizing tidbits to scientists, military specialists, and conspiracy theorists.
1: This is all about aliens.
2: So this I see on my desk, but like, let me just toss it over to you. Who's releasing what right now?
1: Sorry. There's a whole other paragraph to this that I didn't include for you, and I don't know why. Okay, from the Pentagon. So that's like, you're not getting this from, you know, what's the guy's name with the hair on the Ancient Aliens?
2: No one knows his name, but I know exactly who you're talking about.
1: I know his name. His last name is Tsoukalos. Oh, I can't remember his first name. Anyway, we're not talking Ancient Aliens guy here. This is Pentagon releasing a new trove of UFO files. So the documents are still images. The newly published material relates to unidentified anomalous phenomena, UAPs. One notable file details an intrusion by a UAP over a nuclear weapons facility in the Texas Panhandle in 2015.
2: No way.
1: What? Well, now, obviously, this isn't going to be all aliens. A lot of this is going to be like, you know, Cletus had a drone, you know?
2: Just unidentified.
1: It's an unidentified thing in the air. Mm-hmm. Yeah.
2: Okay. No, I didn't realize this is actually my first time hearing the term UAP. Mm-hmm. Interesting. I thought we were just going with UFOs and that was like as general as it got. But yeah.
1: I don't know when they switched to UAP.
2: Okay.
1: But I mean, it makes sense. It's an unidentified anomalous phenomena.
2: Not necessarily saying that it's like a flying object or craft or something. Right. Yeah. Okay. Well, we'll have to check that out. And, could be a lot to find out from that, actually.
1: Yeah.
2: Getting a little bit more local, the Livingston Parish Liberty Coalition wants to see Councilman Ryan Chavers gone. They've nicknamed him No Show as he's allegedly missed more than 10 meetings in the last 5 months. What's the Livingston Parish Liberty Coalition going to be doing?
1: I have no earthly idea, but this one was in my Facebook feed. So
2: can they take out?
1: It's trending in Livingston Parish. It's trending everywhere to me.
2: Exactly. So for getting a little bit more, like cutting it up a little bit more, can they actually unseat a sitting councilman?
1: No, but they can recall. They can start a recall petition if they want.
2: Okay.
1: Yeah, I don't know who this Liberty Coalition is. But they've definitely got it in the bag for this dude. And look, 5 months and you missed 10 meetings? Are you kidding me? Like, you're on the taxpayer's dime, boss.
2: I know.

0: Yeah. They're doing 10 meetings.
1: At the very least, show up.
0: That's two meetings a month. That's got to be 100% of the meetings.
1: Sounds about right.
0: Right?
1: Yeah.
0: Like, that's got to be all.
1: Yeah. He has missed all of them. So.
0: Oh, man.
1: Also, Giorgio Tsoukalos. That's the guy's name. Giorgio Tsoukalos. Thank you, Paul Arrigo.
0: Oh, the ancient aliens?
1: Yeah. That's the guy's name.
0: That is Tsoukalos. I feel like Tsoukalos is like an appropriate name for him. Now I didn't know it, but
1: well,
0: now
1: but
0: that
1: we all know him as a meme, right? We all know him. Like, we know the meme.
0: I used to watch Ancient Aliens.
1: Oh, same.
0: I'd fall asleep, and then I'd wake up, and Ancient Aliens would be on. I'd be on the couch, and Ancient Aliens would be on. And you'd be like, thank God I woke up, and it was Ancient Aliens and not Monsters Inside Me.
1: Right, right.
0: On History Channel in the middle of the night.
1: Oh, we're running long here, 3614 to Talk 107.3 FM. Tell you what, let's go ahead, break, come back. We got some baseball to talk next.
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6: If you're traveling I-12 from Jubin to the 10-12 split, that's an 11-minute drive. I-10, Prairieville to Highland is 6 minutes, 13 ahead of that. Highland to the bridge and LA-1 from Addis to the I-10 on-ramp, 10 minutes there. Quiet ride into and out of the area at least for the moment. And if you see traffic problems, dial #250, keyword Baton Rouge traffic. I'm Ray Romero.
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0: 617, Talk 107.3 FM, WBRP, Mornings with Brian Haldane, rolling right along. LSU baseball got some work done over the weekend with the Major League Baseball draft and pulling in a couple guys that opted, instead of going from high school to pro ball, they make the stop in Baton Rouge. One of those guys is a left-handed pitcher from Aledo, Texas, Lucas Naraki. I hope I'm pronouncing that right. He was perfect games, number 50 high school prospect overall. He pulled his name out of the draft the night before it began. Glenn West with On3.com tells our news partners at Louisiana Radio Network, "This is one that can make an impact immediately." Cut 16, please. I'm not hearing it. There we go.
1: From the left-handed side, he's got a fastball that goes 94, 95 miles an hour, balances it really well with one of the best sliders in the class, according to multiple scouts and outlets. So he's going to be a really high-impact player, I think, from the start.
0: Now, moving over from Texas to the other side of Louisiana with Mississippi, right-handed pitcher Colby Stringer, ranked number 110 in Major League Baseball draft prospects rankings. He's 6'3", 205 pounds. He was not selected in the draft. He's heading to Baton Rouge as well. Let's go back to West again to talk about how he shot up draft boards late. Cut 17.
1: He's going to be a really, really phenomenal piece for LSU. Maybe not as a starter right away, but has that makeup of a weekend guy in the SEC, and I think will probably play a very meaningful role in this bullpen next year.
0: And he's a story that I've been following on with our sister station, 104.5 ESPN, because he is one that didn't do all the showcases and everything. He's just earned it on his own talent. So rather than, you know, all the pay-for-play stuff that puts you out there in front of all the scouts, he didn't go that route. And so he's just overall an amazing story. Let's get you in one more here real quick, talking about the 45th-ranked prep prospect, Dominic Santarelli. He was picked number 550 overall. He announced his enrollment at LSU. Here's West on Santarelli.
1: Maybe there's not a clear path to playing time in 2027 for some of these guys, but I think that there's going to be some immense competition. And guys like Malachi Washington in the outfield, Dominic Santarelli from a power bat perspective, they might just make it impossible for LSU not to find ways to get them involved because they're that talented.
0: It's 6:20. Here's the Fox Business Report.
2: We're reporting earnings and revenue that topped expectations for the recent quarter. Wells Fargo shares are higher. JP Morgan Chase shares are narrowly lower, though analysts say the positive news is already reflected in JP Morgan's stock price. President Trump has announced plans to reimpose a U.S. blockade on Iranian shipping in the Strait of Hormuz. Oil prices are higher. Brent crude at $86 a barrel. West Texas Intermediate at $80. UK-based energy giant BP is expecting a mixed impact from the Iran conflict. It expects to see gains from oil trading, but a decline in its quarterly output. And small business owners were more optimistic last month. The National Federation of Independent Business says its Small Business Optimism Index rebounded in June. No. That's your Fox Business Report. I'm Jim Coselda. Invested in you.
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0: Got a little bit of added volume coming in from Livingston Parish this morning on I-12 westbound. It picks up a little bit, well, before Range Avenue, actually pretty well before Range Avenue, in between Jubin and Range is where you'll tap the brakes a little bit. It's not nearly enough to make you want to change your route. You're just going to have some friends and neighbors on the road with you. That congestion continues after Range Avenue all the way up to about the Amy River Bridge before it starts to get a little more smooth sailing at that point. The rest of the interstate system is looking great to start off your morning. Not a whole lot to report on 10 westbound coming in from Ascension Parish looks good. 10 eastbound coming in from West Baton Rouge looks good as well. Now, surface streets, there are no accidents to report either. So overall, it's a pretty decent start to your morning. Let's hopefully keep it that way from the Talk 107.3 Traffic Center.

0: 107.3 FM, WPRP. Morning, Brian Haldane, rolling right along. Oh, we got so much to get to, y'all. A huge press conference yesterday. Governor Landry, Susan Bourgeois from LED, the people from Meta, a whole bunch of folks from Richland Parish were all in town. Got to see my good buddy Friday Ellis, Monroe's mayor. He was here. Meta is doubling down, and probably even more so, on the data center up there in Richland Parish. We'll get to that in a little bit. Two other quick notes from sports, because we just straight up ran out of time. Jordan Walker was the winner of the Home Run Derby last night. But more than that, I wanted to tell you Major League Baseball's All-Star Game is tonight. It will be on our sister station, 104.5 ESPN. 7 p.m. is your first pitch between the American League and National League. And yes, there are a handful of former Tigers that are playing tonight. So Major League Baseball All-Star Game, you can catch it tonight. Before we get you into the stuff on Meta, got to remind you about the folks over at the over at Mathurin's Market, downtown on 3rd Street, Nicholson Gateway Shopping Center, or Highland Road, just west of Kenilworth. All three are good to go for you, and the deal of the week does continue. By the way, today is the last day. Today is the last day to get yourself a dozen eggs for 50 cents. Golly, you remember when the price of eggs was just like through the roof a couple years ago? Like on the back end of COVID and whatnot. They had the memes going around where, you were replacing jewelry with eggs. You know, give her what's really valuable this Valentine's Day, and it was a dozen eggs. Well, not the case anymore. Mathurin's has got you all the way down to 49 cents for a dozen eggs. Now, you do have to have the Mathurin's Rewards app. You do have to clip the deal. But from there, when you scan the barcode when you go to check out, it does the rest of the mathing for you. And it's not just a dozen eggs. You got pasta on sale. Craven stuffed cookies are on sale. Pancake mix on sale. Just run through, click all the coupons, and they're all right there in the app. So it's not like you got to walk up there and have them scan a billion paper coupons. No, the Mathurin's Rewards app takes care of it for you. It's good at all three locations of Mathurin's. So, big, big day yesterday. As it was announced that Meta, and I'm going to read from The Advocate a little bit before we get to some sound bites, but Meta is now planning a major expansion of its Hyperion data center up in Richland Parish, more than doubling the size of the already massive project and making Louisiana a key part of the social media giant's artificial intelligence strategy. Facebook's parent, which is Meta, began construction of the data center last year. Now they plan to spend as much as $50 billion on the project and related infrastructure. That's up from $10 billion 2 years ago. So the size of the project doubles. The investment quintuples. That's pretty huge. Governor Jeff Landry yesterday at the press conference talking about how big this is. Cut one.
1: Imagine for just one moment if every data center in America went dark for just 24 hours. Businesses would lose access to payroll, email, inventory, customer records, cloud software. Hospitals would struggle to access critical care for those that we love. Manufacturers, ports, retailers, logistic companies would slow to a crawl. Everyone in America would suddenly realize that nearly every part of modern life as we appreciate it today would come to a halt.
0: That's right. And as we hear the debates going on and on and on about nobody wants a data center in their backyard, well, somebody's going to have a data center in their backyard. And when you have Meta moving into town, you've got someone who is, like you said, taking care of infrastructure, paying teachers. One of the running themes of yesterday's press conference is now Richland Parish teachers are going to be the most well-paid teachers in the state. I mean, think about that. Not based off of population, not based off of property taxes, but based off of the fact that they welcome Meta in their backyard, and boom, huge boost headed teachers' way. So that's going to play a part of this as well. I want to get one more in from the governor before we hit our news break, and we're going to tap into these sound bites all throughout the show. But in that last soundbite, the governor was talking about what happens if we don't have data centers at all. Well, let's talk about the future and how Louisiana can lead. Cut three.
1: Just as Louisiana powered America during the Industrial Revolution. Today we stand on the cusp of leading in the AI revolution. The same state, this very state that is now powering America and the globe with natural gas, LNG exports, manufacturing, petrochemicals, is now going to lead America's AI future.
0: That's just another example, y'all. And I know you're probably sick of me being all Pollyanna and positive about the state right now and whatnot, but we see it over and over and over again. You heard the governor right there talk about during the Industrial Revolution. How about we don't win World War II without the state of Louisiana? How about Speaker of the House and the head of the Republic and Steve Scalise are the 1-2 punch up there on Capitol Hill? How about the seniority of John Kennedy right now? How about the head of the U.S. Mint is from Louisiana? How about everywhere you turn, Louisiana has representation on a big, big level? And we're taking things to another level. It's just, it's a good time to be a Louisianan. And I know sometimes that's hard to see through the garbage of day-to-day life. But when you zoom out, we're actually doing all right. I'm going to continue to do so. We'll have more from that press conference a little bit later on the show. Quick break. We got Jeff Carrere coming up after news, traffic, weather on Talk 107.3.
2: ABC News, I'm Brian Clark. Oil prices are still rising as Brent crude is now more than $87 a barrel as the U.S. and Iran launch new attacks targeting each other. ABC's Karen Waz, the latest from Washington.
3: President Trump now vows the U.S. will control the Strait of Hormuz. And Trump now wants to charge a 20% fee on all cargo passing through it. He doesn't say how he would do that.
4: I want to be reimbursed because we're protecting a very rich portion of the world. We're spending money.
3: Trump's own Secretary of State, Marco Rubio, recently said such a plan would not be allowed under international law.
2: J.P. Morgan Chase has just reported profits of nearly $17 billion in the latest quarter, taking advantage of volatility connected to the war. The governor of New York today is expected to sign an order that would stop construction of big new data centers in the state for a year while regulatory framework is considered. This is ABC News.
5: I'm John Burns in the Talk 107.3 Baton Rouge Newsroom. A difficult search is underway for the remains of 15-year-old Jadarius Miniweather, who authorities believe ended up in a landfill. Here's Jeff Palermo.
6: Baton Rouge Police Chief T.J. Moore says they have identified a one-acre area where his remains could be. Moore says they have a team of 10 to 15 combing through that debris.
7: Every piece of debris out there is thoroughly examined so that nothing is gotten rid of.
6: The FBI is assisting in the search, and Special Agent in Charge Jonathan Tapp says other resources are also on hand.
8: We'll have anthropologists on scene from LSU's Faces Lab to help us quickly identify potential human remains.
6: Authorities have charged 51-year-old Marcus Parms in the beating death of Miniweather. I'm Jeff Palermo.
5: A deputy U.S. Marshal was shot and killed while serving an arrest warrant on a fugitive in Alexandria yesterday afternoon. According to officials, the suspect is in custody. We're told the FBI is leading the investigation into the deputy's death. The Rapides Parish Sheriff's Office is handling the investigation into the shooting itself. Meta has announced it's expanding its Richland Parish AI data center to 5 gigawatts, becoming one of the largest data centers in the world. Work on the 3,200-acre site is underway, and the president of Meta, Dina Powell McCormick, says they anticipate the project will be completed in 2036.
9: When you're building 5 gigawatts, it's going to be one of the largest sites really in the world, bigger than Manhattan, if you can believe it. And so I'd say we're just at the beginning. Once it starts going, it really starts to move fast.
5: A St. Tammany Parish youth pastor is arrested for allegedly sexually abusing several children decades ago. 72-year-old David Mercer was wanted on a warrant issued out of Bossier Parish. Bossier Parish Sheriff's Department Sergeant Matthew Bertrand says Mercer was wanted for crimes committed between 1989 and 1995 while he was serving as a youth pastor at Cypress Baptist Church in Benton.
10: We have 4 witnesses that have come forward. He was arrested currently for 90 counts of forcible fondling, molestation of a juvenile.
5: I'm Joan Burns, Talk 107.3. Baton Rouge.
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12: We are starting to see some backup on I-12 now. If you're coming in from Walker and Denham Springs, there is braking developing around Range as you step onto the Amead River Bridge. No major I-10 problems on the board. There is quite a bit of rain, though, that a lot of you are experiencing this morning as the wet weather continues to push through South Louisiana. But as of now, no reports of widespread street flooding. I'm Ray Romero.
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21: Rain coverage will stay rather high for your Tuesday. We're going to have about a 60% coverage of some scattered showers and thunderstorms. There will be rain possible in the morning hours and even into the afternoon and evening, but not everyone is going to get wet today. Thanks to the rain and clouds, high temperatures limited to the mid to upper 80s. Overnight, we trend down the rain, low temperatures near 73 degrees, and we really trend down the rain for the middle and end of the week. Only isolated storms expected on Wednesday, highs at 92. I'm meteorologist Baylen Rogers with your Storm Station forecast, WBRZ Channel 2.
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0: 637, Talk 103 FM, WBRP, Mornings with Brian Haldane, rolling right along. Let's take you down to New Orleans right now. Welcome in Jeff Carrera, as we do every single Tuesday. How are you, man?
1: Hey, good morning, Brian.
0: We got a couple different things to cover this morning. I would like to start off, we'll get to Helena Moreno versus Jeff Landry, but yesterday we had a pretty big press conference here in Baton Rouge announcing that Meta is like quintupling their investment in Richland Parish. And I know the data center talk has been a lot of, you know, not in my backyard everywhere you turn around, but I'm of the belief now that there's a way to do things the right way, to where companies can have a standard that they have to keep up with to make sure that the communities that they're investing in, they're actually making an investment and not just using them as a dumping ground. What's the sentiment down your way on putting in data centers around the state?
1: Well, I mean, I think it's mixed. I mean, I think some people obviously are concerned about environmental problems, you know, rate issues, of course, health issues. But then you have the jobs, and then you have the economic opportunity. So, you know, I think if it's balanced correctly, it could be a positive. But, you know, it's something that I don't think a lot of the folks here in New Orleans want anywhere around here. Mm-mm. Because,
0: where'd you put it? I mean,
1: yeah, there's no place to put it, but certainly there are parishes in Louisiana where I think it would be, you know, a fit, and Richland certainly comes to mind. There are plenty of others.
0: Well, okay, so not New Orleans, but definitely in your listening area, but like an area like Highway 1088 in Mandeville, just north of I-12, that'd be a nice little spot. Mm-hmm. Not for something the size that Met is doing, but something the size that Hut 8 is doing over in West Feliciana Parish.
1: Right. I think there'd be some opposition from
0: There's always opposition. I mean,
1: right. From environmentalists. And you know what's interesting? A lot of the opposition sort of brings together the left and the right.
0: It's so weird. I know. And it's the same as the carbon capture debate.
1: Exactly.
0: And exactly. What's the old adage? Politics makes strange bedfellows.
1: Right.
0: You know?
1: You're right. And you don't see it very often, but every now and then there's an issue that does.
0: Mm-hmm.
1: I do think the carbon capture thing is certainly lost a little bit of steam, but the data centers seem to be moving forward pretty aggressively. So, I don't know. That was a big announcement, obviously. I mean, this is huge news. And certainly the governor is going to, I think, make this a centerpiece of his reelection.
0: So, and here's the my biggest point on it, Jeff. And I'm pro on both, right? I'm pro data center. I'm pro carbon capture. The caveat here is that, like, the devil's in the details on both. Because the problem with global warming is it's global. And the problem with the World Wide Web is it's worldwide. You can have a data center anywhere, and everybody benefits from, you know, the storage that comes from it. We've got to be able to tie, not just having a data center come here, but there's got to be the promise on the back end that when more jobs from Meta come available, when California taxes them out of, you know, into oblivion and they want to look to relocate, we got to have them on the back end as well. Same thing with the carbon capture. We will sequester, we will store all the CO2 you want, but the added jobs that are going to come from that, those need to come here too. It's got to be a back end deal.
1: Right, and I would like to see the commitment that there'll be jobs here long term,
0: right,
1: as opposed to just construction jobs and then minimal jobs once the facility is up and running. So, yeah, I think that's important because obviously there's a big disruption. There's going to be massive need for area to build these things, and you're going to have some dislocation, I'm sure. So, yeah, there needs to be a commitment that this is going to be a long-term economic partnership with the area. So, yeah, I think a lot of these things have to be structured the right way. So, and I'm sure the governor's team is cognizant of that.
0: Oh,
1: especially
0: absolutely.
1: After, you know, concerns have been raised. And, you know, there have been some problems in some other areas. I guess my other concern about the data centers is that, you know, it's going to be a long-term project. I mean, as technology advances, there seems to be miniaturization which occurs. And is that going to impact these data centers going forward long term? So,
0: meaning what?
1: Meaning, I mean, as
0: they'll make themselves obsolete.
1: As you're able to do more in with less space, as you're able to technology advances. Because I mean, you go back and you look at the original computers,
0: right?
1: And they were massive in size, and now you have more power in a phone. So, you know, will that impact the future of data centers? Will that create less of a need for the because these facilities are massive. So, I don't know. I know some people have raised those questions, saying that they could be obsolete within 10 years. So, I think a lot needs to be factored into these decisions, obviously. But anytime Louisiana can get a win, we get some positive news compared to, you know, we're 50th.
0: Right.
1: I'm happy for that.
0: Well, and this particular project, we're talking 7,500 construction jobs and then 1,000 permanent jobs on the back end. And I mean, there's been no dislocation in Holly Ridge, Louisiana, because there's nobody to dislocate in Holly Ridge, Louisiana. In fact, yesterday I got to meet the guy who owned the property, the guy who sold him the property. This is one where everywhere you turn, this particular project is just a huge win. And you're not going to have like an HOA from a neighboring subdivision chime in saying they don't want that. You know, this one in particular.
1: And that's the North Shore issue that you run into. Right. So that's why the placement of these things is important.
0: So pivoting topics real quick. Mayor Moreno, Governor Landry, I mean, are they just going to like straight up, you know, celebrity death match? Or do you see this? There's an old school MTV reference. Or is this going to go somewhere on an actual talking, like, let's talk this out and realize that, you know, there are two sides to this coin. On side one, New Orleans is the most viable city in Louisiana. New Orleans can be, you know, our golden ticket as a state. On the flip side, if New Orleans is going to the state hat in hand, maybe a little bit of humility along the way. Where does this conversation go?
1: Well, I think it's got to go in a positive direction because right now the back and forth I don't think is really helpful to anyone. I mean, at the same time, Moreno is celebrating her first 6 months in office, and I mean she's got some real accomplishments. One of the things I think the governor and state officials need to realize is, I mean, she inherited an absolute disaster. A massive deficit. So, a lot of the problems that people have with New Orleans, I mean, can't be blamed on her. I mean, this is something that, LaToya Cantrell destroyed. So she's trying to come in here and right the ship. And, you know, you need to give a little bit of time to be able to do that. So 6 months later, I mean, she's pointing to budget stabilization and infrastructure improvements and massive decrease in crime, which continues, and all these cuts that have occurred where they're trying to, you know, right the ship. The chief administrative officer is someone who's very competent, Joe Geruso, and certainly not a wild-eyed liberal. So, I mean, I do think, you know, I do think you can give her some credit for what she's done in the first 6 months. It's a breath of fresh air, but the deteriorating relationship with the state is a real concern because I think New Orleans really needs the state.
0: No, and that's the point, though. It's not Helena Moreno's fault. The situation New Orleans is in is not her fault, but it's also not the fault of 63 other parishes. So if you're the one hat in hand, whether you dug the hole or not, I mean, there needs to be a little bit of, like, I need y'all's help. There needs to be that level of humility to say, you know, we can be back on top, but we can't do it by ourselves.
1: Right, and I think the other parishes are like, all right, well, why does this parish continue to get preferential treatment? I mean, why do you have more positions?
0: Right.
1: Why isn't there the same sort of a structure that you have in the other parishes? And then New Orleans will say, because we're different. Because we're New Orleans.
0: Yeah, and I don't know. I want it back to the golden era as well. In the meanwhile, you got a show to get to. Always appreciate the time, brother. We'll talk next week.
1: All right. Take care, Brian.
0: Later on, that's Jeff Querrier, host of Ringside Politics. Quick break coming back next.
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6: Despite the wet conditions this morning, we don't have too many big accidents on the board. However, if you're headed towards the La Place area on eastbound I-10, about mile marker 203, that's before the Belterre exit, there's a big one there. It's been blocking the left lane since before the sun came up. We are now seeing about a 45-minute drive through that delay. You may want to go airline instead. I'm Ray Romero.
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10: Fell short of expectations. CEO Arvind Krishna blamed the shortfall on weakness in the software and infrastructure business because clients shifted money toward hardware purchases like memory chips. The International Maritime Organization said there is no legal basis for mandatory tolls in the Strait of Hormuz. President Trump demanded that the U.S. receive payment equivalent to 20% of all cargo shipped through Hormuz in exchange for the Navy protecting the Strait. Iran has demanded tolls in Hormuz, but agreed to forego them for 60 days under the interim deal with the U.S. Travel demand to World Cup host cities is climbing as the tournament reaches its final stages. Kansas City and Philadelphia were among the cities that saw the biggest boosts in the knockout stages, while Argentina fans appear to be flocking to Atlanta for the semifinal match. Futures are still mixed as oil prices jump. That's your money now.
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0: 652, Talk 107.3 FM, WBRP. Mornings with Brian Haldane, rolling right along. Thanks again to Jeff Crerar for hopping on with us. He made a comment about is there a concern that maybe 10 or 15 years down the road, the data centers would be obsolete? We'll talk about that in just a second. Before we get back into it, though, I want to remind you about the Baton Rouge Metro Airport. FlyBTR.com is their website. On it, FlyBTR.com, every single morning, just to make sure everything's running smoothly out there at the airport. No big announcements that I need to share with anybody. And this morning, it is. We're looking good. The first two arrivals of the morning have already gotten here. And if I can, there we go. The first flight in from Houston, first flight in from Dallas, they've both gotten here already. As far as departures are concerned, we're looking good on that front as well. I know yesterday they had a couple of delays, but not the case today. If you are, whoop, no flights have been, actually, you know what? Now it's not showing me departures. There we go. The flight out to Georgia, first flight to Atlanta is already in the air. So same with North Carolina, and the DC flight is already up and running, which is supposed to take off at 7 a.m. So it's showing as departed. I'm sure it hasn't fully backed away from the terminal just yet. But everything's running smoothly over there at the Baton Rouge Metro Airport this morning. When you're making your travel plans, please keep the Baton Rouge Metro Airport in mind. And here's why, okay? Everyone knows that an hour down the road, there is an international airport in Armstrong that, it's huge. It's an international airport. You got Southwest, blah, blah, blah. But take into account the full experience, okay? Take into account, number one, you're driving an hour down the road. Number two, the mass of humanity you have to sift through like cattle to get through the TSA. The parking expenses. And when you come home, this is the biggest part for me. When I come home from a trip, I want to be home from a trip. I don't want to come home from a trip to have another trip. FlyBTR.com. 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Get back home and be back home. 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All right, back to yesterday's press conference, and the governor actually talked about a little bit about how where we're at right now versus where we're headed. And I don't want to eat up too much of this because let's just let him run. But basically, when it comes to AI, we're on the cusp of the next revolution. Like we saw an industrial revolution, we're on a data revolution. Here's Governor Landry yesterday at Meta's announcement.
1: The next generation of economic growth will not simply be measured in barrels of oil or tons of steel. It will be measured in electrical generation, megawatts, computing power, energy capacity, and the ability to build the infrastructure that powers artificial intelligence. Ladies and gentlemen, this is the next industrial revolution.
0: I agree with him completely. Now to go over to Jeff Carrera's concern, because I don't know if it's accurate or not, but they often say you have more power in your iPhone than they had in the first computer that sent people to the moon. I know that's a regular phrase, right? Well, as things continue to get smaller, as things continue to get more efficient, will data centers become obsolete? I don't think so. I think that which is built out will morph and change and be able to do more with less within their current structure. Because the uses of data, the way we apply AI, do you have the representative from Meta? I'm sorry. The representative from Meta, cut two from her, she actually talked about this yesterday. Go ahead and fire that one up.
2: We could not be more proud of the almost 10,000 jobs that are being created in Richland Parish for citizens of Richland Parish. A few weeks ago, we announced something called America's Workforce Academy. This program, which was really developed by Rachel and the incredible infrastructure team at Meta, is a fast track 5-week program that you are paid while you are getting the training to be job site ready. You actually get a license and a guaranteed job on a Meta data center site.
0: Oh, no, that's my bad. Okay. There was another part of her speech. There was another part of her, what she had to say, where she was saying as it stands right now, only 20% of businesses are using AI in their everyday business. We'd like to see that, you know, everyone wants to see that number. Everybody who works in the business wants to see that number grow. So even if things get more efficient, even if things continue to, quote unquote, get smaller, the room for growth is still ridiculous. If 80% of businesses aren't utilizing AI right now, that number is only going to go up. So you're going to have a trade-off. You're going to have a trade-off. Scale in the business versus downscale in the size and scope of what it takes to run it. So I get Jeff's concern, but there's so much room on the growth end that I don't think 10 years to obsolescence is even a thing. All right, before we get you to, you know what? Before we get you to news at the top of the hour, let me remind you about 180 Pros as we broadcast live from the 180 Pro studio. 180pros.com is the website. 180pros.com is where you're going to find them online. 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All right. News is coming up about 30 seconds from right now. 40 seconds from right now when you count the ID. Hour two's on its way next. I got to tell you, I'm teeing this up right now, but coming up at 9 o'clock, directly behind me, not in studio, but the building on the other side of the street behind me right here. We're right by Mount Zion Baptist Church. There's supposed to be 1,000 people right behind me. I'm already hearing some of the police units rolling in. I heard some sirens in the background rolling in. Senator Larry Selda's funeral is going to be coming up. It's going to be a big event. We'll
3: protect
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5: From ABC News, I'm Brian Clark. Targets in the Middle East struck by Iranian missiles as oil prices continue to soar. The U.S.-Iran ceasefire continues to deteriorate. The U.S. struck targets in Iran overnight. ABC's Mary Bruce has the latest from the White House.
6: After Iran announced it's closing down the critical waterway, the president now reinstating the U.S. blockade of Iranian ports. Going even further, Trump declaring the U.S. will soon become, quote, the guardian of the Hormuz Strait, and announcing plans to charge a 20% fee on all cargo that passes through it.
7: We're spending money, and so what we've done is we are going to be reimbursed for protection.
6: That plan directly contradicts what his own Secretary of State Marco Rubio said just days ago. The charging a fee would violate international law.
5: New York's imposing a one-year moratorium on the construction of all new large data centers in the state. It's a different story in Louisiana, where Meta's more than doubling the size of its data center in Richland Parish. Governor Jeff Landry touting the economic benefits.
8: It's going to create 7,500 construction jobs, more than 1,000 permanent high-paying jobs, nearly 1,900 additional indirect jobs.
5: Witnesses to Monday's deadly shooting involving an ICE agent in Maine are talking about what they saw. ABC's Victor Oquendo's on the scene in Biddeford, Maine.
9: This morning, growing outrage after an ICE agent shot and killed someone who was not the target they were pursuing for the second time in less than a week, this time in Maine. Daniel Boucher says he saw agents pull the driver out.
10: He put him on the ground, and I heard the young man say, "I tried to stop," clearly heard him say that.
9: Boucher says one ICE agent claimed the man tried to run him over.
5: More than 125 million people in the U.S. are under various heat alerts. Heat records are possible today in cities like Rapid City, Fargo, and Grand Forks.
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16: As the rain picks up, so do our accidents. We picked up a pretty significant one on eastbound I-10 near College. Got one vehicle, looks like it may have gone into the guardrail there. They do have the left lane blocked, and the backup from this is now approaching Perkins, starting to slow significantly. Again, this is eastbound I-10 at College Drive. Left lane is blocked for the moment. I'm Ray Romero.
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20: Rain coverage will stay rather high for your Tuesday. We're going to have about a 60% coverage of some scattered showers and thunderstorms. There will be rain possible in the morning hours and even into the afternoon and evening, but not everyone is going to get wet today. Thanks to the rain and clouds, high temperatures limited to the mid to upper 80s. Overnight, we trend down the rain, low temperatures near 73 degrees, and we really trend down the rain for the middle and end of the week. Only isolated storms expected on Wednesday, highs at 92. I'm meteorologist Baylen Rogers with your Storm Station Forecast, WBRZ Channel 2.

0: Talk 107.3 FM, WBRP, Mornings with Brian Haldane, rolling right along. Oh, man. Brian here with you, Wilton Producing, where it's 74 degrees and rainy in downtown Baton Rouge as we broadcast live from the 180 Pros studio. We got a stacked up second hour, y'all. We'll talk a little business with the Baton Rouge, Greater Baton Rouge Economic Partnership that's coming up in our next segment. We will have Trey Godfrey and Jason Newsom coming in to talk about 10 minutes from right now. Then Baton Rouge Police Chief T.J. Morse slated to join us at 7:35. We are obviously going to spend a good deal of that conversation talking about the landfill search. Landfill search for who, you ask? Well, that's in our top stories in trending, so let's get to it right now.
1: It's what the 225 is waking up to.
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1: 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Number 5.
0: We're about 2 hours away from visitation opening up at the Mount Zion Baptist Church, which is directly behind us here right at Guarantee. State Senator Larry Selder's funeral begins today. Visitation begins at 9. They are expecting hundreds, if not thousands, on hand for the services later on this morning.
1: Number 4.
0: Move EBR program broke ground on the Perkins Road overpass project yesterday. This is going to build out a multi-use trail, provide new signage, a gated railroad crossing, lighting, bike racks, litter receptacles, landscaping, drainage upgrades, and 41 designated parking spaces near the Perkins Road overpass.
1: Number 3.
0: Meta has doubled down in Richland Parish, or if you're looking at the dollar amount, quintupled down in Richland Parish. The announcement was made yesterday, made it official. Meta has increased their total investment in the data center to more than $50 billion. That means 7,500 construction jobs, more than 1,000 permanent jobs, more than 1,900 indirect jobs, a teacher pay raise, infrastructure upgrades, and a heck of a lot more.
1: Number 2.
0: A deputy U.S. Marshal was shot and killed while serving an arrest warrant on a fugitive in Alexandria. The shooting happened around 3 p.m. yesterday in the Rutland Road area. Rapides detectives, along with members of the U.S. Marshal's Violent Offender Task Force, were conducting an operation to arrest a wanted fugitive when the shooting occurred. The suspect is in custody. The deputy's name will not be released until all investigations surrounding the shooting are complete.
1: Number 1.
0: Here's what we'll be talking about with Chief Morse coming up in about 30 minutes from right now. The search for 15-year-old Jadarius Manyweather's body began on Monday. That was yesterday. After it was discovered over 2 weeks ago that his body was likely in a Baton Rouge landfill, this according to BRPD. Manyweather

0: What you got, Wilton?
1: Oh, man. South Carolina Governor Henry McMaster has announced Monday that he is appointing Senator Lindsey Graham's sister, Darlene Graham Nardone, to take his U.S. Senate seat for the rest of his term.
2: The more I think about it, I think she's probably just going to serve out the term and be done. There's no way she's going to run. South Carolina, you're going to have so many different candidates wanting to run in Lindsey Graham's stead. The governor made the right call here to have somebody who's just going to be there to ride it out. But I don't know. Crazier things have happened.
1: Do you know anything about her? Has she done any type of public service at all?
2: Not a thing.
1: Okay. Well, maybe that'd be nice. Change of pace for the Senate. New documents, still images, and videos dating from the 1940s to 2025 have been released. This is from the U.S. government. This is images, videos, all about not UFOs.
2: No.
1: Not UFOs. We have a new term, the politically correct term for UFOs.
2: Unidentified anomalous. I closed up the thing. Unidentified anomalous what?
1: Phenomena.
2: There you go.
1: UAPs.
2: UAPs is the new preferred nomenclature, as it were. So,
1: all right. So, conspiracy theorists, go check that out.
2: Yep.
1: You guys will have a field day with that, I'm sure. Probably be some big news coming out of that as it comes around, I suppose. Getting a little bit more local, the Livingston Parish Liberty Coalition wants to see Councilman Ryan Chavers gone. They've nicknamed him No Show, as he's allegedly missed 10 meetings in the last 5 months.
2: And so apparently this is hot on Facebook. Livingston Parish is all up in arms over this dude. Now I would imagine
1: Parish, they go hard on Facebook.
2: They do.
1: They do.
2: Rants and raves. Yeah, it's they can get into it. But this was a big one. 10 meetings in 5 months is basically every meeting.
1: There can't be that many more meetings.
2: I can't imagine 10. That there would be more than that. But 10 meetings in 5 months, that's basically a batting average of zero at that point. So, yeah.
1: Being not familiar with Livingston Parish city council members in the slightest, with numbers like that, I'm fine with them moving to recall them, honestly.
2: Yeah. Yeah. Well,
1: if you're gonna be a public servant, let's see you serve the public.
2: Exactly. And it starts by showing up.
1: Yeah, that's kind of
2: my way. But I'm loving the picture they posted of this dude. You're not gonna be able to see it because we're on the radio. But unless you go to the Livingston Parish, the Livingston Parish Liberty Coalition, go to their Facebook page, and I mean, they could not have found a less flattering picture. Ooh. And just says No Show and a big stamp across them. It's actually quite humorous. We are at 7-Eleven at Talk 107.3 FM, WBRP. 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
2: The biggest problem we're looking at is still working on eastbound I-10 near College. This appears to be just a single vehicle accident, but has been blocking the left lane long enough to send a backup now to the Port Allen side of the bridge. Currently, we're going to clock that at about an 18-minute drive through the delay. Again, this is eastbound I-10 at College. Left lane remains blocked there. It's also raining, and that's not helping either. I'm Ray Romero.
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1: 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Mornings with Brian Haldane rolling right along. 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We got Trey Godfrey and Jason Newell in the house. Fellas, how's it going this morning?
2: Good morning. Happy Tuesday.
1: Yeah. I mean, thank you for fighting the weather to get down here, first of all. I greatly, greatly appreciate that.
3: It was something on the interstate getting here, I'll tell you that.
1: Yeah, we've been hearing the reports from Ray and our traffic. And why do people, like, you know where you're going. You know how to get there. You have tires, headlights, and windshield wipers. Why do people lose their minds?
3: Give yourself 5 more minutes, folks.
1: Well, yeah. I mean, that doesn't seem to be that hard of a thing to do. Shouldn't be difficult at the very least, but here we are. So, where do y'all want to start this morning? Because there's a couple different angles we could take this. There's a number of things to talk about, but where do y'all want to go?
3: Yeah, well, look, let's have some fun. First thing I just want to tell you in person, last time I was here, Haggai was guest hosting, and I sent a shot at you because I've never guest hosted before. And so I'm like, when do I get a chance to sit in the big chair and guest host sometime when you're out?
1: That's going to happen now. Don't put that in the universe if you don't want that to happen.
3: Let's go. I'm here for it.
1: Okay. Yep. That will most definitely be in the works for sure. My problem is I very rarely take off. So, Haggai's been reliable.
3: Yeah, of course.
1: He's a solid double to right center, you know. So, we can make that happen. We'll do a whole Greater Baton Rouge Economic Partnership handoff.
3: Let's go. The Godfrey and Newell show.
1: Yeah. How about Godfrey and Newell.
2: I know our marketing team will love that.
1: Excellent stuff. The definitely on board with that. Let's talk about the economic partnership a little bit and how things have gone since the rebrand and where things are headed from here.
3: Yeah. Go ahead, Jason.
2: So it's been great. You know, kudos to our marketing team and kind of the vision that the organization had. I mean, I think that, you know, when you've been the same name for 20 years, it's very difficult and kind of a known commodity in the community. It's difficult to make the change from a branding and a name. I mean, old habits still die hard. I mean, I still catch myself and other people saying BRAC, and that's okay, you know. But I think from the whole marketing piece, I think it's been great, and I think that people are starting to catch on to the partnership lingo, and the work still remains the same from a standpoint of economic development, the policy work, and really trying to move the needle for the capital region. I think that it's helped us, especially on our team, kind of on the business development side of, you know, you don't go to a conference and somebody says, what's the chamber doing here? And when's the chamber chicken event happening, you know, type deal. So yeah. It's kind of helped us on that front a lot. So
1: now, as far as, you know, it's not just a change in branding, it's a change in business model, change in plan as well. So walk me through from the change to today and over the course of the next year where the business plan is headed.
3: So our strategic plan has guided us for the last 5 years, right? 2021, under prior leadership, we had a strategic plan that was done called Bring It. And that plan outlined some really, really big objectives and gave us a 5-year runway to go get some things done. We are now in the last year of that Bring It strategic plan. So December 2026 ends that 5-year cycle.
1: Mm-hmm.
3: So we have been just full steam ahead executing against the goals of that plan. And now moving forward, what we're in discussions about right now is what the business plan, the strategic plan 2027 and beyond will begin to look like.
1: Okay. How do we go about mapping that out? Because there's so much going on statewide right now. Every time you turn around, Susan Bourgeois is a big game hunter. How are we partnering with her? How are we getting land ready, sites ready? How are we getting people ready? What does it look like moving forward?
2: Yeah, it's keep up or, hop on the train or get run over. You know, LED has done an amazing job. Susan's been a wonderful leader and their whole team. And so it's been great to work with them on a number of projects. I mean, obviously we've had our fair share in the capital region with the Hyundai Steel and the CF projects and a number of other ones across the region. I think that you're right though, without the product, you're not getting the project. And so we actually have somebody dedicated on our team that's looking at site development. So where are the new sites? Where are the new opportunities for the next project? And it's not just finding the sites, it's also getting them ready. So we actually just this last week through the certification process at the state. They have a site certification program that does a lot of due diligence on sites from phase one environmental all the way to through the certification process at the state. They have a site certification program that does a lot of due diligence on sites from phase one environmental all the way to wetlands and maps and different stuff. They've actually partnered with an international association called the Site Selectors Guild, and they have a site certification process and have aligned so that it's seeing more eyes, there's more marketing opportunities. And we actually have our first guild site. They call it the Ready Sites Program, and we actually have a gold site in the Magnolia Ridge. It's in Geismar, and so we're excited about that. Again, it's just putting more eyes on that. And then we're continuing to work with our parish partners across the region to identify new site opportunities so that we're ready when Susan and their team comes with the next big project.
1: What are we looking at when it comes to site selection? Are we looking at available land? Are we looking at taking things that have existed and repurposing them? And I ask that question because I love the Hyundai announcement. I love the folks from Hyundai coming to town, which they've embedded themselves, and they're Louisianans already, which is
2: it's
1: so
2: awesome.
1: Cool.
2: I know. Yeah, it's awesome.
1: CF Industries, the whole River Park Megaplex. Did I get that name right?
2: Riverplex Mega Park. There you go.
1: See, it's, either way, it sounds like a fireworks stand.
2: Yes.
1: That's a big, big win. So, but that was available land.
2: Yep.
1: Now, when it comes to, you know, actual terra firma, God ain't creating more of it. So is it only if you don't have anything built in your backyard right now? Because y'all are Greater Baton Rouge. And that's great for Greater Baton Rouge, but I'm in Baton Rouge. We're sitting in downtown Baton Rouge right now. We're not maxed out. So how do we keep from getting blocked out?
2: Yeah, you got to really diversify, and I think that it's looking at sites, it's looking at buildings, it's also looking at strategic partnerships. So to your point, we're not getting any more land, and right. So how can we work with maybe some of the chemical plants up and down the river on co-location opportunities where there's synergies, where they're making a raw material or they're making a product that's a raw material for further downstream, if you will.
1: Mm-hmm.
2: I think we're also trying to, you know, that's why we have a dedicated person on the staff to kind of continue to evaluate different opportunities. We also are very blessed in this part of the world to have fantastic partners at the local level. And so we're continuing to work with them as well, because it's one thing to have available land, to your point. It's one thing to have everything that meets, but you got to make sure that, you know, you're aligned with the community and all that jazz too. So we're, you know, it's a mixed bag of trying to put the puzzle together.
1: I guess a different way for me to ask that question is, when are we going to see another IBM? They're the one that's always going to come to mind, because that was a huge win, remains a huge win, in perpetuity. That's a win that keeps on winning. So that's going to be the model of, like, but does that even exist anymore?
2: No.
1: As far as the potential for the next one?
2: No, I think it does. Those are just so hard to win. That's what makes it even more special, you know, as you think about it from all the projects over the last, let's say, 10 or 15 years. I think that, you know, in our business, if we win 10 or 15%, we're heroes, right?
1: Oh my gosh, yes.
2: We hear a lot of no's, and there's a lot of work that goes into

0: some of these projects and they don't go anywhere. And that's all the way from Fortune 500 promising companies that have a balance sheet all the way down to the startup world and everything in between. And so, you know, we're hopeful for it. I mean, we're dedicating the resources and the time and the energy to go after those from both from a lead development, you know, effort. We've got somebody that actually sits in Houston that's on our team that is, you know, energy capital of the world. And she's sitting there trying to meet with all the companies that are there. We're also, you know, on the road trying to hit these conferences and generate lead opportunities. And look, the wider the funnel at the top, the more opportunities you're going to have at the bottom.
1: No, absolutely. Yeah. The wider the funnel, the more you can catch on the front end, to be sure. Yesterday was a big announcement for Richland Parish. With the Meta data center, Hyperion data center. We've seen a couple of data centers going up. I don't know necessarily. I know we've got one coming to West Feliciana, which would fall under y'all's, which would fall under Greater Baton Rouge. But one of the things that I've been talking about, whether you're talking about data centers or carbon capture, these aren't the end game. They're the front end of the deal to get other jobs to come here as well. How are these things being incorporated into y'all's strategy?
0: Yeah, I mean, I think that, it's all about assessing the need, and I feel like it's ever changing too in some of these projects. Like, okay. You know, in 2020, there was this big, tremendous environmental push, and there was and that's when things started to heat up. And maybe things have cooled here in the U.S. for political changes and whatnot, but it's still a huge need, you know, in the international markets. And right. So we're continuing to, you know, try to push both from a policy perspective and from a, you know, trying to ensure that our communities are informed about the opportunity that's coming. To your point, there's billions of dollars that are still out there that are trying to make final investment decisions. There's more opportunities for us in the data center space. I mean, I just think it's all, I mean, that site was reserved for, you know, that was always the site the state used. They were going to pitch for automotive. But for certain issues it never would, you know, make on some of these automotive projects that they competed on. But I couldn't think of a better way, and I think a lot of those teachers can't think of a better way too, that they're getting $50,000 bonuses up there.
1: I mean,
0: it's insane.
1: So ridiculous.
0: And look, it's a part of the state that hasn't seen the same amount of development that South has, right? And so how awesome is it? I always say, if you're doing rural development, you're doing the hardest work in economic development, because it's just so hard to do.
1: No, and yeah, don't get me wrong. I'm very, very happy for North Louisiana, because North Louisiana has just been an exit sign for so many years. That's why we have to continually redistrict and, you know, just it's more and more brain drain, to be sure. And this was a big win, not just for, you know, Holly Ridge or Richland Parish, but spilling over into Monroe as well. And it's another example of how the city can pair up with the surrounding area, to be sure. I would like to see some residual throughout the entire state.
0: No, it's fair, but I will say that there is, for instance, in Livingston Parish, Melody Lockwood, we work a lot, is our economic development partner over there, and Melody has said that there is two specific companies that have gotten, changing contracts because of Meta. So to the point, I agree. Like, I'd love Meta, if they want to come build one down here, I got a spot for them, right? But I think it's also, we have seen that ripple effect to an extent around the state. I know that, I think Susan talked about that yesterday, and the governor talked about that yesterday about, you know, they're sourcing in Louisiana and trying to get Louisiana companies. And so I think that, you know, that's the next best thing. If we can't get the $50 billion, at least some of our contractors and some of our businesses can, you know, get some of the love as well on the project.
1: Well, I mean, I can't imagine the tax structure in Menlo Park, California is all that favorable to Mark Zuckerberg and everybody else at the HQ over there. So I'm just, you know, I feel like there should be, you know, at least some sort of a little carrot on a stick.
0: Absolutely. Absolutely.
1: We got Jason Newell and Trey Godfrey in with us, for the co-chairs of the Greater Baton Rouge Economic Partnership. Y'all fighting yet? I mean, it's...
2: the fun thing about working with Jason is his personality. So as our chief of staff, Lauren Fornerick, calls us, Jason is like the chaplain or the pastor of the staff.
1: Okay.
2: And then for me, I'm like the ball coach.
1: Okay.
2: So we play really, really well together. Jason's an expert in his world. I'm an expert in mine. And then we kind of cross over and meet in the middle in those areas we'd never worked in before, like investor relations and like the organization's finance. So we make it work.
1: But specifically because you're Greater Baton Rouge, y'all have to be able to work because you've got to work collaboratively with other areas as well.
2: Yeah, so Jason's work in business development is predicated on the things that he talked about earlier. My work in public policy is based on product development. So Jason's trying to sell the region. We're trying to give Jason a stronger product to sell mm-hmm. when he's out there working with these big international companies.
1: We get about a minute and a half left. I know that's not a whole lot of time to talk about swinging Bring It into the next phase as Bring It comes to a close, which was from the time Bring It was launched. I love Adam. It's from the time that was launched. He's so good. But how do we take the good parts of Bring It and roll them over?
2: The good parts of Bring It are basically evergreen, right?
1: Yeah.
2: Economic development is what it is. How you look at it and how you strategize about getting projects done based on what the data tell us mm-hmm. has always been how we've moved and pivoted inside the organization. Now, the thing that we've discussed with our board more recently is what could it look like instead of just planning as an organization to plan as a nine parish region and all go in together to begin to vision. What do we want to be true, say, in 2050? And how do we all work together and hold hands? Now, we can't work together on everything because there's different strengths and weaknesses around the region, but how do we collectively get to that end goal vision by 2050?
1: Very cool stuff. Co-chairs of the Greater Baton Rouge Economic Partners. Wait, do y'all have your celebrity couple? Trayson.
3: Love it.
1: Trey Godfrey, Jason
3: God.
1: Newell.
3: Yeah,
1: we got Trayson in the house from the Greater Baton Rouge Economic Partnership. Appreciate a couple minutes, guys. Thank you all so much.
0: Thank you, Brian. Appreciate it.
1: News, traffic, weather. Baton Rouge Police Chief TJ Moore is going to join us on the back end. We're going to start off with ABC before we get to our local news right here on Talk 107.3 FM.
4: ABC News, I'm Brian Clark. More attacks from both sides of the Middle East. Iran and the U.S. have launched strikes, and oil prices up again this morning. Javed Ali is a former senior director for counterterrorism on the National Security Council.
5: It seems like we're almost back to where things were on February 28th to the middle of April, when every day both Iran and the United States, and back then Israel, were conducting hundreds of strikes against each other. And I think what we're seeing now, this is a battle of wills. Months into that post-February 28th opening salvos.
4: About 125 million people in the U.S. facing high heat today as a new summer heat wave pushes across the country. New York's governor is set to sign off on a one-year moratorium on building new data centers statewide above a certain size. It would be the first restriction of its kind in the country. This is ABC News.
6: I'm John Burns in the Talk 107.3 Baton Rouge Newsroom. A St. Tammany Parish youth pastor is in jail on decades-old crimes, Joe Gallinaro reports.
7: 72-year-old David Mercer was arrested Friday afternoon at a property owned by First Baptist Church of Folsom, where he was employed as a youth pastor. Bossier Parish Sheriff Sergeant Matthew Bertrand says Mercer is accused of molesting at least four children, with the alleged crimes dating back more than 35 years ago.
8: From the time frame of 1989 to 1995, when this gentleman was employed by the Cypress Baptist Church in Benton.
7: Mercer was transported to the Bossier Parish Maximum Security Facility, where he's being held on $2.5 million bond. I'm Joe Gallinaro.
6: The search for the remains of 15-year-old Jadarius Miniweather is underway at the Baton Rouge North Landfill. Police here say 51-year-old Maurice Palms beat Miniweather to death and dumped his body in a trash can. Miniweather's grandmother, Juwanna Brooks.
9: We need closure. When you don't sleep at night, we don't get no rest. I know if I don't, I know his mom don't.
6: Meta's Richland Parish AI Data Center is expanding to become one of the largest data centers in the world. It'll take about 7,500 construction workers to build the project, and Meta says it's willing to train many of them for free. Meta President Dina Powell McCormick says anyone interested in getting trained for electrical, plumbing, and fiber optics should look into Meta's America's Workforce Academy.
10: You are paid while you are getting the training to be job site ready. You actually get a license and a guaranteed job on a Meta data center site.
6: A new study from LSU's Pennington Biomedical Research Center shows bariatric surgery isn't only safe and effective in helping morbidly obese people lose weight, it also helps improve obesity. obesity-related health conditions. Dr. Philip Schauer, who led the study, says the patients evaluated after bariatric surgery not only lost an average of 30% body weight, but
3: over 90% had complete remission of diabetes. And for those that had high blood pressure, elevated cholesterol, had very much improvement.
6: I'm John Burns, Talk 107.3 Baton Rouge.
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12: We're now ballooned up to over a half-hour drive time on eastbound I-10 approaching the College Drive accident. Left lane is still blocked there. The start of the line well on the Port Allen side of the bridge, close to LA 415. It's also raining. That's not helping matters anywhere. And if you're making the drive on I-12, Jubin to the split, 22 minutes there. I'm Ray Romero.
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20: Rain coverage will stay rather high for your Tuesday. We're going to have about a 60% coverage of some scattered showers and thunderstorms. There will be rain possible in the morning hours and even into the afternoon and evening, but not everyone is going to get wet today. Thanks to the rain and clouds, high temperatures limited to the mid to upper 80s. Overnight, we trend down the rain, low temperatures near 73 degrees, and we really trend down the rain for the middle and end of the week. Only isolated storms expected on Wednesday, highs at 92. I'm meteorologist Baylen Rogers with your storm station forecast, WBRZ Channel 2.
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0: 637 Talk 107.3 FM, WBRP, Mornings with Brian Haldane. Rolling right along, we got Baton Rouge Police Chief TJ Morrison with us. I do need a moment to remind you about Industry Makes, industrymakes.org, a collective voice for industry up and down the river in Louisiana. You know that those industries up and down the river are the backbone of Louisiana's economy. Whether you talk about the plants on the river or the small businesses that service them, they are our state's backbone. I mean, there's just so many small business funnels into it. So much small business funnels into it. And yet every time you turn around, it seems there's another protest. So who's speaking up on their behalf? That's where industrymakes.org comes in. It's a collective, unified voice putting up the real facts. You can learn more at industrymakes.org. Baton Rouge Police Chief TJ Morris is in with us. How are you, sir?
1: I'm doing good this morning. Busy week.
0: Very, very much so. Let's start there. That's obviously the biggest headline locally right now has been this landfill search.
1: Mm-hmm.
0: Walk me through a little bit about what got y'all to the landfill in the first. I don't know how much of the investigation you can reveal, but what got y'all to zero in on the landfill to begin with?
1: Yeah, so can't give a lot of specifics, but the detectives just do an amazing job, amazing work. Make it very clear, some rumors going out there. The suspect has not given us any information. He has not been cooperative at all. But the detectives just doing a great job taking some Crime Stoppers tips and then digital evidence. And we know without a shadow of doubt, 1,000% certain,

0: that Jadarius's body was picked up. We know which truck picked him up, and being able to use technology, narrow down GPS and things like that, took the 400 to 500 acres of landfill and narrowing that search down to less than an acre, right about a half an acre that we're now been able to search. You know, as soon as we found out 2 weeks ago that this was the case, we made it a crime scene, and we've been working for the past 2 weeks to get everything in place that we are finally able to move to the next phase, starting yesterday. And we actually have personnel out there right now working, digging through, tedious process.
1: Yeah.
0: You know, tedious process of going through, sifting, for evidence, and the remains of Jadarius, so that we can, you know, kind of twofold thing. We want to bring him home for his family so that they can have some closure. Mm-hmm. But then also preserve any evidence to help with the prosecution.
1: What goes into building up the logistics that took 2 weeks?
0: Yeah, so much. One big thing is we got the FBI involved, who have done this across the country and specialized in this. I didn't realize the gravity of such a thing, of searching a landfill. I thought we could get a bunch of volunteers, go out there, some shovels, some rakes, and get it done. It's not the case. A lot of things have to go into it. When you look at how things are processed, compacted over there, you can have a ton of material in a 3x3x3 cube. That's how much stuff is compacted up there. We have to have special sensors in place because of poisonous gas leakage as things are breaking down and decomposing up there. Everybody up there has to be in Tyvek suits with masks and puncture-proof shoes. To undergo fit testing, and we got EMS on site checking people's heart rate and blood pressure before they even get in a suit. Have to limit the exposure, how much they're up there. So a lot goes into the processing of getting all the logistics, they're buying all the things, getting all the operators, these people that are specialized in operating this heavy machinery so that things aren't disturbed. So a lot goes into it. We, you know, go into the briefing 6 o'clock yesterday morning, 70 personnel in the room, to get this thing.
1: Wow.
0: Going, and people from logistics and operations to just the search teams that are having to take shifts, limiting their time in the suits.
1: Now, were y'all able to give a projected time of how long the entire thing would? I mean, obviously it can come shorter than that, but has there been a longest estimate?
0: Yeah, so longest, looking at with the FBI, who again are the experts in this, they're saying, hey, you have this much to search. You can, roughly search this much per day. They're saying it could take up to 75 or 80 days to search.
1: Oh my word.
0: That much land, at that depth that we have to search, between 2 to 8 feet deep over, about half an acre.
1: 2 to 8 feet deep over half an acre. Mm-hmm. Yeah, without having the visual in front of us, I don't think we realize what a monumental task that is.
0: It really is. A lot of people, I've seen the comments saying, hey, how do y'all really know he's there? Trust me, we know 1,000% he's there. Can't really get into details. So that we have that going for him. We have the experts there at the landfill who've narrowed it down for us, even with inside that half acre where they believe, and we started where they believe we had the best chances. And we didn't wait 2 weeks because we were sitting on our hands. It took 2 weeks to get all the logistics in place, get the specialized team flown down here from Quantico, Virginia, so that they can teach us to continue, because they're not going to be here for 80 days, right? They're going to be here for how long they can be here, and then it's going to be left to us. And they're teaching us, right, how to do this, so we can carry the mission forward if it does go on. We're praying and ask the community and everybody listening to pray that, we can get it done today, tomorrow, so that this family who's been agonizing and waiting all this time, that we can get it done soon.
1: That's the other part of this I'm thinking of, is that this kid's got a family,
0: right?
1: And what has that end been like? I mean, I can't imagine that. How do you start the conversation?
0: Miss Aquarius, very strong, very strong woman, and very, hats off to her. You haven't seen her online, bashing or anything like that. She, been patient, been in communication with her, keeping her updated all along through this process.
1: Baton Rouge Police Chief TJ Morris in with us. 70 people in the meeting last night. Yesterday morning, I should say. Are you able to break down what that looks like? It's not just 70 people lined up in a row doing, like, moving
0: forward. Yeah, so what it looks like is we got three search teams of about 15 people on each search team. Mm-hmm. They work for, depending on the heat and things like that, about 45 minutes. And then they go through a decon process while another search team getting fitted out. And then they go out there and they just kind of rotate throughout the day. Three search teams, one searching, one getting deconned, one on deck getting ready. And so they only have just a little while to rest and get some water, and then they getting dressed back out and
1: back on deck again,
0: getting back out there on the deck.
1: Timeline wise, it's all through daylight or is it something?
0: Yeah, so daytime searching, just because of regulations and stuff that we have to go through, and you know, not wearing out the searchers, and something that, you know, we've reached out for help. We got a lot of different, agencies that are helping us, and are planning on helping us as, you know, if we have to extend this thing into the weeks to come.
1: Baton Rouge Police Chief T.J. Morrison with us. I mean, it's such a horrible scenario, but I mean, the worst scenario is not finding him. So,
0: right. That's one of the big things that we have going for us, that, you know, looking across the country and other case studies is, we can find this person in the landfill. We have reason to believe they may be. We know 1000% without a shadow of doubt that he was picked up by this specific truck and, dumped in this general location. So, that is what we have going for us, and what we're hoping that we're going to be able to have a successful recovery.
1: Let's pivot topics real quick, because I saw the news story, I believe it was either yesterday or maybe late last week, closed out June, we're up 2 homicides over last year. The story said homicides were up.
0: Of course.
1: I don't want to trivialize any individual homicide, but up by 2. Are we at a level of concern? Or, I mean, obviously you always want the number to be 0, but
0: right.
1: Is there a significant difference between 40 and 42?
0: I mean, it's very significant for those two families, right? And so, like you said, every homicide we want to avoid. We want to avoid any increases at all. And I think, you know, even if we had, we were down by 10, those, you know, 32 that we had are still significant, right?
1: Right.
0: To the communities and the families that are facing it. What we can say, you know, I don't like talk about statistics because, like you said, then we're minimizing the 2 that happened or whatever. But, you know, the officers are out there doing a really good job, hard work. You know, we're getting help from the community. It's a team effort. You know, we're down overall. Crime is down. You know, some of our big numbers, robberies down by 25%. Burglaries are down by 17%. Vehicle burglaries and vehicle thefts, 3% and 9% in those categories. With shooting overall, and so some people are like, okay, well, your homicides are only up by 2, but, you know, we're seeing shootings every day. Our shooting incidents are only up by 0.94%, less than 1% shooting incidents. So it's not like we're shootings are up and only a few more people are dying.
1: Right.
0: Shooting incidents are only up by less than 1%. And so, you know, we are still striving. Our detectives are doing a great job, you know, investigating these things, making arrests, putting the bad guys in jail, officers out there, working overtime, being boots on the ground, being proactive, being visible. It's, some of these are just, you know, hard to prevent when you're looking at over the weekend. One of the homicides over the weekend was a brother that stabbed a brother in the chest, right, inside the home. You know, there's nothing our officers in our department can do for a situation like that. And that's kind of the trend that we've seen. You know, we've had an uptick since May and June, and the trend that we're seeing is where the suspects and the victims know each other, have some kind of argument, whether that's argument in person or online. Some of it is online beefing, right? And
1: right.
0: Then, which leads to then they meeting up and getting in a shootout and shooting at each other. It's very rare that we see, you know, just a random victim. You know, so it's a lot of the suspect and the victim have some kind of prior relationship, or they know of each other, they're getting into an argument or retaliation even in nature, where somebody shot at my friends, so now I'm gonna shoot their friends, that kind of thing.
1: Got about 2 minutes left with Baton Rouge Police Chief T.J. Morse. I do want to ask you about the vehicle burglars being down. To what do we have something to attribute that to? Are people getting better at locking their doors?
0: I hope so. You know, we had a campaign about, you know, keep it locked up. When we're looking at, you know, last year, a staggering 300 guns stolen out of unlocked vehicles just inside the city limits of Baton Rouge. You know, I hope that, you know, those campaigns and things are working. Some of the other things that we've just, you know, we have going on, you know, when I became chief in 2024, I brought back our bait car program, which we hadn't used in a long time. So, you know, we know that when we have, you know, vehicle burglaries, it's usually like we'll have 10 or 15 in a certain neighborhood. And if we can catch the one or two people doing that, then we have a drop in vehicle burglaries.
1: Mm-hmm.
0: So, you know, all those tools, using things like technology like drones, right? You know, we have the drones up in the air. We've been able to catch some vehicle burglary suspects just watching them with the drones mm-hmm. up in the air. Recently, domestic violence suspect that, you know, we ran and went into the woods and went drone followed him and, guided canine. He took off running from the dog. So the dog went and caught him. He went faster than the dog, right? We were able to keep eyes with the drone. And so it just shows that collaboration. So really leaning into that technology. We're using drone as first responder program right now. Drone that automatically launches off the, roof. The calls that drone has gone to, 44% of those calls have been able to clear without dispatching an officer there. The drone itself has been able to clear the call without, so it kind of frees up an officer from having to respond and they can do other things.
1: All right. Next time you're in, I want another deep dive on the drone program. You know that one's the one that fires me up.
0: Yeah. Technology as a force multiplier is a real thing.
1: Absolutely.
0: And I think when we're talking about stats too, I'd be remiss. People get confused. Because I'm always seeing like, hey, well, coroner's office is saying we have 60-something homicides. Sheriff's office saying this. What I'm talking about is stats inside the city limits of Baton Rouge.
1: Mm-hmm.
0: So, you know, there's five cities inside East Baton Rouge Parish,
1: right.
0: Plus unincorporated areas inside of East Baton Rouge Parish. So what we're talking about is strictly Baton Rouge city limits.
1: He is Baton Rouge Police Chief T.J. Morris. We always appreciate the time, man. Thank you so much.
0: Thanks, Brian.
1: We're a couple seconds late for your money now, but let's get right to it.
2: And an inflation rate of 3.8%. The Trump administration has issued guidance urging banks to scrutinize lending decisions for mortgages, auto loans, credit cards, and other consumer credit to immigrants who lack U.S. work authorization. Federal bank regulators said immigrants without work authorization may pose elevated credit risk and reminded banks of their duty to assess borrowers' ability to repay loans. California and 11 states have sued to block Paramount's $110 billion acquisition of Warner Brothers Discovery, alleging the deal would create a media giant with the power to raise prices in film and television. They also filed for a preliminary injunction to immediately block the merger while they pursue the antitrust lawsuit. Futures are mixed. That's your money now.
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13: All lanes of traffic back open now. Eastbound I-10 at College Drive. Left lane have been blocked long enough to send a backup all the way across the bridge to LA 415. But again, lanes are clear and the situation there is slowly improving. If you're coming in on I-12, the backups are primarily between Jubin and the Amite River Bridge. I'm Ray Romero.
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0: 755, Talk 107.3 FM, WVRP. Mornings with Brian Haldane, rolling right along. Coming about 10 minutes from right now, Mayor President Sid Edwards going to join us. What are we talking about? I actually have no idea. I was asked, can you get some time for the mayor tomorrow morning? I said yes, because I say yes. That's what I do. I figure whatever it is going to be worthwhile. So, Mayor President Sid Edwards coming up about 10 minutes from right now. Also next hour, Congressman Troy Carter going to join us. We're going to talk a little bit about mental health, but I also want to talk about that U.S. housing bill that made its way into law, because we have been facing a housing shortage in the country. How much of a housing shortage are we facing here in Louisiana? Congressman Troy Carter, can speak to that. He'll be our guest for DC Current, presented by the Louisiana Association of Business and Industry. That's all still to come in the next hour. Of course, we will have, this day in history coming up next hour as well. Right now, though, I want to go back to yesterday's press conference and, the governor yesterday, talking about the investment that Meta has made, it's just an example of the overall investments that have been made. The capital investments that have already been made in the state has now eclipsed $150 billion, and Meta has been a big part of that. In fact, if you got cut, can you hear me? Cut five, Wilton, from yesterday's cuts from Governor Landry. Landry five. This is the governor talking about the level of investment just from Meta.
1: When Meta first chose Richard Parrish, they made a tremendous choice. It was a vote of confidence. Today, they have multiplied that investment in a way that places Louisiana at the center, as I said, of one of the most important technology investments anywhere in the world. This expansion brings Meta's investment to, like I said, over $50 billion, making it the largest data center development in the history of the world.
0: It's huge. And $50 billion, when you look at that, not just from a Richland Parish standpoint, but we didn't get any cuts of Susan Bourgeois from yesterday, our Economic Development Secretary. I didn't grab any cuts from her. One of the things that she talked about is how, while this is going to have a Richland Parish focus, there's going to be residual effects throughout the state. In fact, a company right here in Baton Rouge, Parish Aggregate, our good friend Ryan Terrio, was on the stage yesterday talking about how they've been hired, or they already were hired, to put the aggregate in that builds the foundation under the building that's going in. So, yeah, you are going to see residuals all throughout the state because of the way we've built out the sourcing program to make sure Louisiana is used to build Louisiana, to make sure Louisiana is contracted to build Louisiana. So it's $50 billion is pretty awesome. Knowing that money will make it as far south as right here in Baton Rouge is even more so awesome. Hey, before we take our next break, I want to remind you about, talk about a great business partner for 115 years. Remind you about the folks over at ExxonMobil and where they're headed into the future. And look, ExxonMobil has been a great corporate partner to Baton Rouge, a great resident of Baton Rouge for more than 115 years and want to continue that partnership for another 115. What does the future of energy look like? 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
4: Dropping to 3.5%, according to the latest Consumer Price Index from the Department of Labor. The June number follows a May in which year-over-year inflation surged 4.2%. The decline last month came as fuel prices, which had soared after the onset of the U.S.-Iran war, fell back on the prospect of an end to the conflict. Now that hostilities have ramped back up, economists expect to see inflation rise again.
5: That's ABC's Jim Ryan, and the ramp up in the Middle East saw another night of U.S. strikes on Iran. ABC's Mary Bruce has the latest from the White House.
6: The U.S. launching a new round of strikes against Iran as the war is now clearly back on. For 5 hours, the U.S. striking Iranian military targets, including coastal defense systems and missile and drone sites. Iran responding, striking two tankers in the Strait of Hormuz. Bahrain and Jordan also confirming they intercepted a number of Iranian missiles overnight.
5: Supreme Court Justices Elena Kagan and Amy Coney Barrett will testify before House and Senate subcommittees today as the Supreme Court seeks an increase in spending on its security. This is a rare Capitol Hill appearance. It'll be the first time justices testify since 2019. Tens of millions of people across the country will be feeling literal heat today, says ABC's Kana Whitworth.
7: Multiple cities throughout the West have already shattered their all-time heat records, and Salt Lake City is one of them. Cities across this country are opening up cooling centers. I'm told that here in Salt Lake, it's the largest rollout of cooling centers in history. This historic heat wave is changing how first responders protect their citizens and themselves.
5: The fatal shooting by federal immigration agents of a man in Maine is under investigation. Senator Angus King of Maine says the 26-year-old was not the intended target of the shooting. You're listening to ABC News.
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5: The painful digestive condition, cyclosporiasis, continues to spread, and ABC medical correspondent Dr. Darian Sutton says that one challenge of finding the source of the outbreak.
14: When you look at the evidence, one factor is that this is likely being shipped from an area that's endemic with this parasite. The warmer temperatures allow it to survive on that transport, and that lands on our dinner tables. Right now, Michigan, their numbers are 50 times their annual typical rate. The incubation period for this infection is about 2 weeks. Remembering what you had for dinner or breakfast or even lunch the day before is difficult, let alone the week before.
15: This is Bloomberg Money Minute. Home prices in the U.S. are at an all-time high. According to Redfin, prices rose 2.2% in June from a year ago to a record of close to $409,000 nationwide. The real estate market has gotten a bit more competitive due to the steady labor market. More than one in five homes that sold in June went for more than their original list price. Checking on the markets, a standoff between the U.S. and Iran weighed on stocks yesterday. The tech-heavy Nasdaq tumbled more than 1.5%. This morning, all eyes are on the Federal Reserve as Kevin Warsh is about to make his first appearance before Congress as chair. He testifies before the House today and the Senate tomorrow. Stock futures are looking at modest losses. And the iconic British heavy metal band Iron Maiden has sold a stake in its music rights for an undisclosed amount. The 50-50 partnership with Swedish music investment firm Pop House Entertainment Group will involve projects such as a museum experience. Courtney Donahoe, Bloomberg Radio.
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16: The rain seems to be picking up, and with it, the traffic is slowing down. Eastbound I-10 from LA 415 across the river to Highland, that is now up to a 42-minute drive. Now, we did have that previous crash at College, but that's been gone for a while. All lanes are open. If you're traveling I-12, that's at 27 minutes now from Jubin to the 1012 split. I'm Ray Romero.
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20: Rain coverage will stay rather high for your Tuesday. We're going to have about a 60% coverage of some scattered showers and thunderstorms. There will be rain possible in the morning hours and even into the afternoon and evening, but not everyone is going to get wet today. Thanks to the rain and clouds, high temperatures limited to the mid to upper 80s. Overnight, we trend down the rain, low temperatures near 73 degrees, and we really trend down the rain for the middle and end of the week. Only isolated storms expected on Wednesday. Day highs at 92. I'm meteorologist Baylen Rogers with your Storm Station Forecast, WBRZ Channel 2.

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5: 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Hour 3 coming your way right now. Brian here with you, Wilton producing. We're starting off the 8 o'clock hour at 73 degrees in downtown Baton Rouge as we broadcast live from the 180 Pro Studio. Yeah, we're holding at 73 because that is coupled with rain and is a mess out there right now and probably will be throughout most of the morning. We've got a busy hour this hour. Congressman Troy Carter, 835, little D.C. cart presented by the Louisiana Association of Business and Industry. Normally we have this day in history coming in at this time, but we decided to flip the script a little bit because Mayor President Sid Edwards is in with us. Coach, how are you, sir?
6: I am doing mighty fine. How are you?
5: Doing very well this morning. Stack of topics to cover here today. I want to start off with, we just had Chief Morrison last hour.
6: Right.
5: And so I want to start off by covering a couple topics that we covered with him.
6: Sure.
5: Because there's going to be a different perspective from your office than his.
6: Sure.
5: What role does the mayor's office play in the search for Jadarius? Because he broke it down for us. You got 70 people signed up in three teams, rotating through and whatnot. I mean, are you in this in an active role or more of a support role?
6: I would say support role, but I've been active the weeks leading up to it, you know, pretty much advocating, demanding, if so, that we don't sit on our hands and we go try to recover this young man's remains. And I'm briefed daily. I'll be, weather permitting, I'll be out there today. I'm not one of the searchers.
5: Right.
6: But have been in all the meetings with the FBI, the folks from Quantico, BRPD, all the way to the Cajun Navy, being briefed. I have a live feed in my office of as the results, as they're digging. So we've been pretty involved. But

0: And, you know, you're talking 6 weeks, a lot of compaction, a lot of heavy machinery. So, you know, we're just looking for anything for closure for this beautiful family.
1: Yeah, 6 weeks. And then on top of that, the chief said it could take upwards of 70 days.
0: That's
1: from here.
0: True.
1: Like, it feels ridiculous from the outside in, but once you start to understand a lot of the science and logistics, it is what it is.
0: And you're looking, our landfill and waste management has done a wonderful job with their science of narrowing down the search,
1: mm-hmm.
0: but there's never a guarantee still.
1: We got Mayor President Sid Edwards in with us, and no guarantee, but I just, they're not going to stop. They'll get them. They'll get results.
0: That's my hope. That's my prayer. I'm confident.
1: While we're on topics that we covered with Chief, while we're talking about crime in Baton Rouge, the homicide rate went up. I know there's a lot of online talk and between media and social media groups and whatnot. It's up by two. And I know I'm not trying to be flippant about actual homicides,
0: right?
1: But it's the difference of a weekend, really. It's the difference of it's what we saw in drops last year.
0: Mm-hmm.
1: Now we're comparing that against this year. So bigger picture, I'm not necessarily worried. Now, obviously, mm-hmm. you're not going to rest until the number zero. The same way the chief doesn't rest until the number zero. But how do you, in this role as mayor president, how do you absorb the numbers?
0: Everybody that drops in Baton Rouge keeps me awake at night. I know, of course, within minutes of a murder, my public safety director, Chief LaDuff, working with Chief T.J. Morris and Sid Gautreau and the other partners, is very, very important. And I get asked all the time, like, okay, what's the issue, whatever. So the numbers are relative. We're about at the same we were last year, which was the lowest murder rate in a decade minus 2019.
1: Right.
0: But that's still not good. And I know the chief talked about, I'll give an example. Last summer, we didn't lose a teenager to gun violence. I had more programs propped up at mm-hmm. that time, but we have more this summer. But many of our homicides, and I'm sure Chief talked about this, it doesn't matter how many police you have or how many programs you have. I mean, a guy shoots a guy over a carburetor, a car part, mm-hmm. a couple of weeks ago.
1: Right.
0: A brother kills a brother in their own living room.
1: Right.
0: A sister kills a brother in their own living room. But at the end of the day, Brian, as the mayor president, when I was a head football coach, anytime we lost a game or something didn't go right, I always took the hit because I'm the head guy. And I'm the mayor president of this parish, and I take responsibility whether the murder rate is 5 or 55.
1: Right.
0: And just the public needs to know that I tirelessly, with my team, work to do what we can. Got a question. I know you're the interviewer, but I got a question.
1: Go for it.
0: How many murders do you think were 30 years ago in Baton Rouge? Say the year 1996, 30 years ago. What do you think the numbers look like?
1: I'm going to call it about 65.
0: Okay, 76. So
1: that's close.
0: Yeah,
1: I'm not that far off.
0: You did very well. You did very well. You could set lines in Vegas. So 76.
1: My DraftKings account says otherwise.
0: So 76 murdered in Baton Rouge 30 years ago. What is it? Deep South culture, way of life. It's just not acceptable,
1: right.
0: But people have free will, and what they're understanding is when you kill someone, you affect that person, their family, their kids, their mom and their grandpa, everybody. But you who pulled the gun, one thing we're very successful at in Baton Rouge is solving cases.
1: Right.
0: Okay? So now you're going to jail for the rest of your life, which affects your grandma, your mom, your sisters, your brothers, and everyone else.
1: Mm-hmm.
0: So, you know, if people would just think and not, but you know, it's a deal. Conflict resolution. You know, being able to, hey, man, you know, you got more food than me, or you diss me, or a dime bag of dope you owe me. So I guess what? I'm going to kill you. You're going somewhere, and then I'm going to prison for the rest of my life.
1: See, and we always like to just, and I've always thought it was a lazy argument, but we blame Katrina for everything.
0: Yeah.
1: The change in population, the added, like, it just... From Katrina through now, there was a lot of blame of that for about a decade's worth,
0: mm-hmm.
1: and then it slowly shifted into, well, Baton Rouge will never be the same. But I mean, 1996—that's a good 9 years before Katrina, so.

0: who we point the blame at there.
1: That's right. It's, you know, we just pray for the hand of God. Just know that we're working. We're doing whatever we can, you know, to stymie it.
0: And that's the hard part, though, because you're not going to be in a living room.
1: That's right.
0: I mean, and we talked with Chief Morse about this as well. He'll pick up intel when people are beefing back and forth that you can, and we've talked with Hiller Moore about this a lot over the past, but you could pick up intel from time to time and try to interject, but I mean, at the end of the day, this is not a police state, never will be.
1: Right. Right. You know, like our gang violence, our Office of Violence Prevention has done a great job with that, but as we're speaking, we could, the afternoon could roll in and you could have gang violence, but we feel we're doing a really good job with that with intel, but it's the, here again, the regular Joes.
0: But to go along with that, though, is, I mean, week before last, there was a bike ride on Friday night against violence, a bike ride against gun violence, and then there were three shootings over that weekend.
1: That's right.
0: And I mean, it's like there's a cynic in me that will come on the microphone on Monday morning and be like, I guess it didn't work. How do you measure success on something like that to see, like, okay, is this particular bike ride for violence or night out against crime, like, how can you tell if it's a win?
1: Well, bike rides and walks and nights out against violence is the cry of the people. It's the cry of the citizens of Baton Rouge. It's the pleading to stop. That's all it is, which is powerful, and they're important. But no bike ride or walk is going to stop someone from creating a nefarious act if it's in their heart.
0: Right.
1: But we do those things to raise awareness. We do those things. People want to help. People want to do something. So they'll come up with these events. And I've always said, man, I want to celebrate more graduations than balloon releases in East Baton Rouge Parish. But if it helps people feel better, and it connects with the community. Brian, there is still a ton of despair and hopelessness, poverty that's out there. And if you follow despair and lack of job opportunity, lack of a good life, in some of these numbers, you can track the murder rate. And until, not until, as we address those things, those are long-range goals and long-range fixes. We won't see the fruits of our labor on that next week.
0: No, absolutely. Mayor President Sid Edwards is in with us. I'm going to feel so petty with this pivot and topic here because we're talking pretty heavy things with the homicide rate. But when's somebody going to cut the grass?
1: All right, so the grass deal, let me walk you through that. Number one, we've had a ton of rain. But at the same time, what's happened with our grass, especially on the surface streets, and well, let's go to the interstate.
0: Okay.
1: So we've had a contract with DOTD where they cut half, we cut half. So it went to the Metropolitan Council about a month, 5 weeks ago to vote if we were going to renew the contract. The council voted not to renew it, but I thought, and I think many of our council didn't quite understand, and I didn't at the time neither, so I'm in the same boat, that what would happen is we would only cut, it would only be cut half the time, but not renewing the contract essentially killed the contract, which means it's not being cut at all. So as I started seeing, you know, the forest grow on the interstate, now we're addressing it. We're in contact with DOTD. We're going to talk to our council. I'm contracting out a couple of companies. You'll see it's starting to get cut. But when you don't maintain it, it looks we're baling hay. If you look now, if you go to Acadian and College, okay, I've got a crew, and you said Pivot. It's the group Pivot through the Grove Recovery Center, which is the 150 people that we've gotten off the street. We've contracted them out. They not only cut Acadian, they bagged the grass, edged and weeded, and that's how it's supposed to look.
0: So had Mason on to talk about this program last week.
1: Right.
0: Amazing program.
1: It is.
0: Can it grow? Can we get more?
1: Oh, yes. That's the deal. It can grow to where we can grid out where the grass is. It's just right now, if you cut, the parish is so vast. So if you cut grass in the city, say, on Drusilla Lane, which that's where I was yesterday, it's above my hip, and you cut it there, and then you move on down the road and keep cutting. By the time you finish the cutting cycle, it's back to where it was. So we need more companies, more help, and I'm going to fix that. I'm going to tell you, Baton Rouge, our grass could get cut. We go cut the grass.
0: Last one before we get you out of here. We got less than a minute to go. There's been a number of lights out on the interstate, and I know, like, this is not if you're prioritizing problems, your car has headlights. But like as you're driving through a pretty major city in Louisiana, for it to go dark from like, let's say, I'll just give you my route to work. I mean, 12 westbound to 10 westbound to downtown, 80% of that, the lights are out.
1: It's amazing. I can tell you another example is how is it supposed to look? Go ride Goodwood Boulevard from Independence Park to Flannery.
0: Oh.
1: That's how it's supposed to look.
0: That's my alternate route.
1: Right.
0: I don't feel like taking the interstate. I'll
1: because
0: go that
1: we've tended to that.
0: Mm-hmm.
1: But if you take Sherwood Forest from Goodwood North to Florida Boulevard,
0: mm-hmm.
1: I mean, it's pitch black.
0: Yeah.
1: So now we're digging into that. There are 429 lights out from the Baker Scotlandville exit to Millerville headed east.
0: Mm-hmm.
1: And I noticed because we counted them. I said, this is amazing. We counted them. So there's a lot of players in this. One is City Parish. One is faulty equipment where the new LED lights don't match the electrical. So there's just a lot that goes into it, but I am pushing. And look, this isn't something that just came up. It's been 2 months when I started really noticing it, and it's going to take some time. Matter of fact, I have a meeting today with Entergy.
0: Okay.
1: Who plays a role. And I want to start on the major thoroughfares first.
0: Mm-hmm.
1: You know, I mean, and look what we're talking about. It's not petty. It's what the citizens want. The citizens want a clean, safe city.
0: Oh, absolutely.
1: And we've made great strides, but we're not nowhere near where we need to be. So folks, we're going to keep working.
0: He is Mayor President Sid Edwards. I appreciate a couple minutes this morning.
1: Always my honor.
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5: One accident spot that is causing some backups is going to be along Airline Highway near Old Hammond. There is a pretty good delay along Airline as you approach the intersection there. If you're coming into Baton Rouge on eastbound I-10, heavy delays from LA 415 across the river to the 110 split, and some spillover delay onto northbound LA 1 as well. I'm Ray Romero.
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0: 823, Talk 107.3 FM, WBRP, Mornings with Brian Haldane, rolling right along. We ran long with Coach because Mayor's Rule, I mean, we got a lot of ground covered there. So that means we're going to be short on this day in history, but let's get to it.
1: There aren't many times when going backwards actually moves us forward, but this is one of those times. This day in history.
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0: What you got, Wilton? Yeah, I'm not hearing you. Nope. Need me to give it a look? There you are.
3: There I go.
0: There you go.
3: Oh, man. Sorry about that.
0: All right, good.
3: All right. Do a quick this day in history. It was a little light, but I got some good stuff for you today. Let's see. I'll get through a few of these quickly. I have, let me see. In 1570, pretty long way back, Pope Pius V introduced the standardized Roman Missal. This is a text of the Latin Mass, and it remained largely unchanged for about 400 years. We pretty much use the English translation of that same missal to this day.
0: Very nice.
3: In, Catholic
0: so days. Before that, they just had to listen. They couldn't follow along.
3: I suppose so. Yeah. I honestly don't know what they did before that. Or maybe it was up to each individual church what they wanted to set the readings as.
0: Absolutely. Well, you know what? I don't know. I've always just assumed that the Catholic Church always had the same readings everywhere.
3: I honestly never thought about it until I just learned that today's the anniversary of him putting the missal
0: together. All right.
3: So aside from that, the this will also be like the biggest national day today. 1789, the French Revolution began with the storming of the Bastille.
0: Yeah,
3: the French celebrate Bastille Day today.
0: I had that written down as the day today.
3: Actually, only freed 7 prisoners, but it was a largely symbolic act. And
0: seriously?
3: Yeah,
0: it only freed 7 prisoners.
3: It stormed the Bastille prison. They freed 7 prisoners, but it was like the catalyst for the French Revolution.
0: What an absolute failure.
3: So it's like their day.
0: I get it. It's their day, but what the hell are we doing here?
3: I don't know if the prison was just mostly empty or if they were only like successful in liberating a part of it. I just haven't studied French history that much.
0: Right.
3: But that's what I am able to read about it. Boom. You remember from U.S. history class, 1798 today is the anniversary of, the Sedition Act from the U.S. Alien and Sedition Act.
0: Okay.
3: John Adams passed this act, and it was to prevent... basically, it was like a pretty... I mean, we were in a quasi-war with England at the time, but it was an act to prevent basically the press from criticizing him. But they were still allowed to criticize his vice president and opposition, Thomas Jefferson.
0: Okay.
3: So that was like... It was like largely discussed... I guess, and then, that was how...
0: Anybody that wants to hate on Donald Trump for muting people, pay attention.
3: That was how that Jefferson like got
0: stuff is not new. All right.
3: It's been going on. So, let's see. Boom, boom, boom. That's a lot of the major ones. A lot was going on in 1933. Bunch of things happened today in Nazi German history. But honestly, I know we're on a tight segment. I did want to mention 1969... Today is the outbreak of the football war between El Salvador and Honduras.
0: Really?
3: Yeah, 4-day war. War between the two
0: countries.
3: I love
0: 4-day war.
3: They were in the middle of a lot of like land disputes. Their border was disputed. They had a lot of Honduran civilians moving into El Salvador. Or no, I got that backwards. A lot of El Salvadorians moving into Honduras unregulated. A lot of immigration and like border disputes. Mm-hmm. And then during the World Cup match, there was like a very, very controversial victory for El Salvador, and they invaded.
0: Okay.
3: Honduras invaded.
0: All right. This day, also in this day in 1969, Easy Rider was released.
3: I had that too, but I really wanted to mention the football war.
0: just saying.
3: One of my favorites, actually, I'd be remiss if I didn't mention it in 1982 today. The musical film adaptation of Pink Floyd's The Wall was released.
0: Okay, cool.
3: One of my favorite films. Of
0: all along time, with actually. The Blair Witch Project. So,
3: and in 2008, The Dark Knight. A lot of films released, actually.
0: Oh, how did I miss The Dark Knight? One of my I love that, the Christopher Nolan trilogy. Okay, birthdays, what we got?
3: Woody Guthrie. We actually just celebrated Arlo Guthrie's birthday a couple of days ago. And, yeah, Woody Guthrie, born in 1912.
2: Okay.
3: Former President Gerald Ford, born in 1913.
2: Gerald Ford.
3: And Conor McGregor, actually born in 1988.
2: Yep, Conor McGregor. Add Jane Lynch to that list.
3: Okay, sweet.
2: Yep. Got any deaths for us on this day?
3: I only saw Billy the Kid.
2: That is correct. 1881, Billy the Kid was shot dead.
3: Mm-hmm. Yep. At the age of 21.
2: And of course, National Days, it is Bastille Day today. So, we got it in. We got it in on time. That is this day in history. Got it in with enough time for me to remind you about the folks at Landmark Bank. 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Because when you have a community bank, you have a banker. When you have a community bank, they value you as much as you value them. You're not just a random account somewhere that just kicks money back to Midtown Manhattan. 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Congressman Troy Carter is joining us next.
4: ABC News, I'm Brian Clark. Inflation slowing a bit in June. The new consumer price index showed prices 3.5% higher compared to a year ago, lower than expected, and down from the 4.2% number in May. But oil prices are going the other way this morning after ramped up attacks in the Middle East over the Strait of Hormuz. Brent crude, the worldwide standard, now hovers about $87 a barrel, and GasBuddy says we could see a nationwide average of $4 a gallon for gas again in a week. ABC's Rebecca Jarvis says,
5: this all comes back to the Strait of Hormuz. It is not returning to the old normal. Fewer ships are moving through there. Just 10 of them crossed through overnight. For reference, during the MOU, when that was happening, you were seeing 70 ships through.
4: New York State's going to say no to new big data centers. The governor's expected to sign an order putting a one-year moratorium on the building of data centers statewide, the first such ban in the country. This is ABC News.
6: John Burns in the Talk 107.3 Baton Rouge Newsroom. A new study shows that benefits of bariatric surgery go beyond just massive weight loss. Here's Andrew Greenstein.
7: The study by LSU's Pennington Biomedical Research Center evaluated 76 patients between the ages of 10 and 25 who underwent bariatric surgery between January 2020 and March of 2025.
8: The average person lost about 30% of their total body weight.
7: Lead researcher Dr. Philip Schauer says more than 90% of those who had diabetes had complete remission, and those who had high blood pressure and high cholesterol also showed tremendous improvement. Dr. Schauer says bariatric surgery has also been proven to be safe.
8: The complication rate was quite low, is about 5%.
7: I'm Andrew Greenstein.
6: Louisiana ranks among the 10 worst states to live in for 2026. That's according to a new CNBC report that gave our state a quality of life score of just 89 out of 290 points. The report cites reproductive rights, inclusiveness, and crime as some of Louisiana's biggest challenges. The search for the remains of a 15-year-old Baton Rouge boy is underway at the Baton Rouge North landfill after authorities say Jadarius Mittyweather was beaten to death and dumped in a trash can. The FBI is helping with that search. Special Agent in Charge Jonathan Tapp says investigators have narrowed the search area to about 1 acre, but there are massive amounts of debris to sift through.
9: We need to sift through 8,200 to 11,000 cubic yards of material. Our rotating teams will comb through roughly a little over 40 yards of material at a time.
6: Meanwhile, Meta is expanding its Richland Parish AI data center and will become one of the largest ones in the world. An estimated 7,500 construction workers are needed to build the project. And once the facility is constructed, it's expected to employ 1,000 people. Governor Jeff Landry says this is the kind of job creation he talked about when he ran for office.
10: It's communities that finally get to see a future. It's young people who can begin to build careers here in Louisiana.
6: I'm Jean Burns, Talk 107.3 Baton Rouge.
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11: It's pretty clear the wet roadways are not helping matters this morning. If you're coming into Baton Rouge on eastbound I-10, we have ballooned up to a 35-minute drive from LA 415 across the river out to Highland. Most of that is bridge backup, and that in turn has helped to create a 26-minute drive on LA 1 from Addis up to the I-10 on-ramp. If you're traveling in on I-12, 21 minutes there from Jubin to the split. I'm Ray Romero.
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20: Rain coverage will stay rather high for your Tuesday. We're going to have about a 60% coverage of some scattered showers and thunderstorms. There will be rain possible in the morning hours and even into the afternoon and evening, but not everyone is going to get wet today. Thanks to the rain and clouds, high temperatures limited to the mid to upper 80s. Overnight, we trend down the rain, low temperatures near 73 degrees, and we really trend down the rain for the middle and end of the week. Only isolated storms expected on Wednesday, highs at 92. I'm meteorologist Baylen Rogers with your Storm Station forecast, WBRZ Channel 2.
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0: 107.3 FM, WVRP, Mornings with Brian Haldane, rolling right along. We're still holding at 73 degrees in downtown Baton Rouge as we're still dealing with rain throughout the metro area. It's been a nasty, nasty morning on the roads as a result of it. Nonetheless, though, we got a lot more ground to cover here before we're all done this morning. Part of that is checking in with our representation on the Hill for the 2nd Congressional District in Louisiana. That means Congressman Troy Carter. So it's time for DC Current, presented by LABI.
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0: Congressman Troy Carter on the hotline with us this morning. How are you, sir?
4: I am doing well, sir. How are you today?
0: Doing very well as well. Are you in town or are you up in D.C.?
4: I'm in D.C.
0: I was asking because there's, and I know, I'm pretty sure your office put out a statement as well, because there's a pretty big funeral about to go on literally in the building next door to us, this morning for, State Senator Larry Selders.
4: He was a great guy. I released a statement, and I also have staff there presenting a letter of condolence on my behalf. Baton Rouge and the state's lost a great leader. Well, he was a husband, a father, dedicated father. In fact, unfortunately, was at his kid's football practice when he collapsed with a massive heart attack.
0: I know. It just, that's, everyone who's a dad, I think probably when you hear about that, you take into account not just losing the man, but losing that connection, losing that relationship too. It just... and I'd only had the opportunity to meet him 2 or 3 times, but every time I met him, he's one of those guys you just gravitate towards.
4: Yeah, just a nice guy. I was in the Senate when he was in the House. We had a chance to serve together for a little while. Just a really pleasant human being, you know? Yep. One of those guys that, regardless of what the issue is or was, just a decent human being, someone that you enjoyed being around.
0: No, absolutely, and he will be sorely missed. We've got Congressman Troy Carter with us. This is DC Current, presented by the Louisiana Association of Business and Industry. Of course, you can learn more about your state's Chamber of Commerce by visiting labi.org. Let's pivot over to some business on Capitol Hill, if we could. This is one that I think you're going to have a lot of folks on both sides of the aisle really, really happy that it's become law. Talking about the 21st Century Housing Act. Tell me all about it and a little bit about the path that it took to get there.
4: Well, you know, this is one one of those rare occasions where you have overwhelming support in both chambers and both parties.
0: Mm-hmm.
4: Congress came together and passed one of the most significant housing reform packages in decades, even going back as far as LBJ. This is one of those issues that is so important, and it is a measure that will help the home buyers across the country. We know that safe, stable, and affordable housing is the foundation
0: yep.
4: of America's success. But we have to make sure that we're protecting it, that we're not having these venture capitalists buying up whole neighborhoods. You will identify with this if for people out there, if you own a piece of land, if you own more than one piece of land, if you have a rental property, you probably get a phone call every day. Are you interested in selling that property? Sometimes even your primary residence, you get these blanket phone calls or text messages from people trying to buy your property. These are venture capitalist groups that are trying to come in and buy up entire neighborhoods.
0: Right.
4: Well, this is one measure that will block that. It's a measure that will make home ownership more affordable. It will create opportunities for people to become homeowners, and it's a uber bipartisan measure, fighting the lower cost and make your tax dollars and your life a lot better. This 21st Century Road to Housing Act is one of the most significant pieces of legislation, and it's unfortunate that our president would not sign it into law, although he had committed
0: he
4: to doing so.
0: He pushed for it. That's the part I know.
4: And then committed to doing so, and then when an attempt to tie one of his other measures to it wouldn't go. He refused to sign it, and but it's law. It's law now, and it's one of those moments that we can demonstrate to the American people when we want to. We can work together. When we want to, we can advance measures that's good for all Americans, not just some. We want to. We don't have to play the racial or the party divide that often plagues government bodies. When we choose to, and I hope we choose a whole lot more of it, we can work together, notwithstanding our philosophical differences, and still work for the American people.
0: We got Congressman Troy Carter with us. And Congressman, I completely agree. And this was one that the president pushed for very, very heavily on the front end. Walk us through why, when the Blackstones of the world or the Home Partners of America of the world, when you see those venture capitalists or private equity get involved, why is it detrimental? Because it's the same number of homes that are on the market, but why is it detrimental to the market?
4: Well, because what happens is they buy them up in bulk. Mm-hmm. And then they control whole neighborhoods. They buy them up, and you know there is different things that can be done. They can price you out of the marketplace. They can create neighborhoods that they attempt to then have rezoned for commercial and take away residential quality. They can create more opportunities for undue disadvantages with with Airbnb versus residential quality. I mean, there's a whole host of things that makes it very difficult, not to mention to impact the market where they can, when you control the market, you can control the price of the market. And so now you move home ownership out of reach of the average American. And what we really want to do is we want to make sure that every American, regardless of your race or zip code or even income, have an opportunity to own a home. We know empirically that in most cases it is cheaper to own a home than it is to rent.
0: Yes.
4: But the difference becomes two things: creditworthiness and the ability to come up with a down payment. If we can overcome those hurdles, we can create home ownership, which is singularly perhaps one of the most significant investments a person will make in their life. And it is an asset that they get to leave behind to their children or loved ones. And what that does is that creates generational wealth.
0: Yes, it is cheaper to own a home than it is to rent. The problem is it is cheaper to sign a lease than it is to make the purchase. That's the rub right there. And this is explained.
4: It's the down payment.
0: Yeah.
4: And the fallacy of the falseness of credit reporting. If I can afford to pay $2,000 in rent, I can damn sure afford to pay $700 in a house note.
0: Right?
4: But it's like, no, sorry, you've been paying rent for $2,000 a month for the last 10 years, but we don't think you can afford to pay $700 to own your home.
0: Mm.
4: That makes no sense.
0: Now, this is not as big of a problem as in Louisiana as it is in some places in the nation. Although, if I remember running the numbers on it, in Louisiana, we're looking at about 15% of home purchases per year fall into the hands of those private equity companies, fall into the hands of those venture capitalists. So it's not an overwhelming, back-breaking problem in Louisiana, but it is still on our radar.
4: Well, sure, and if it's unchecked, it'll get worse.
0: Well, of course.
4: I mean, let me tell you, you get these phone calls every day. I mean, they're unrelentless.
0: Yeah.
4: And then you block that one, and then another one calls. It's like they're on a rapid dial that they're just one after another. They're spitting them out all day long, and you know I guess people who are strapped for cash or don't know the value of their property, someone comes and says they'll give you cash, and you sell out the family home. And then you realize the cash is gone, and now your homestead is gone, and that asset that means so much to your family and your family's wealth is gone too. So this goes a long way to protect home buyers existing,
0: mm-hmm.
4: but also the opportunity for people who want to become home buyers. Listen, I'm very proud of this measure, very proud that we were able to do it all together, which again should give some hope to the American people that when we decide to do it, we can do a lot better job at working together for their benefit.
0: talk with Congressman Troy Carter. Got about 3 minutes left. I do want to shift gears to talk about Minority Mental Health Awareness Month. You and I, Congressman, every opportunity we get to talk mental health, you know I'm going to take advantage of it. And I saw you on Twitter, was this a couple days ago on Twitter, posting up about mental health challenges affecting everyone. Talk to me a little bit about, talk to me a little bit about the challenges faced in minority communities specifically.
4: Well, the biggest one is this notion that big boys don't cry. That, oh no, if you talk about mental health, someone's going to say you're crazy. And that is multiplied. I think it's across the board in all races, but I think it's even greater in communities of color because, you know, we've been taught this machismo, you know, suck it up.
0: Mm-hmm.
4: Suck it up. You can handle it. Big boys don't cry. Come on, man up.
0: Man up.
4: No, you don't need to man up. You need to open up, right?
0: Mm-hmm.
4: And open up and admit that something bothers you, that you're having a challenge, that you know, you're depressed, you've got anxiety, you've got issues that can be helped, they can be corrected, they can be modified. But unchecked, it'll only get worse. And so during this time, my co-lead in a bipartisan fashion is Republican member Rich McCormick, who is my co-chair in the mental health space, is pushing for the exercise of awareness. Talk about it, accept it, and fix it. But the notion that you can stick your head in the sand and your mental health issue will go away, one of the most important things that we'll say today is to the listeners out there, you are not alone. You are not alone. If you're contemplating suicide, if you're depressed, you just don't want to get out of bed in the morning, you're not alone, but you're not without help.
0: Right.
4: Dial 988, there's a 24-hour person line that you can call any time of the day when you're contemplating hurting yourself or hurting someone else, or you just need somebody to talk to direct you to some resources. There's no fee involved. No one will trace your line. It's totally anonymous. You don't have to give any personal information, but they will be there to talk to you. And it speaks to the mental health awareness that we want to continue to work with. I've got a bill that is co-authored with Rich McCormick, is the Mental Health Workforce Act, which addresses mental health workforce shortages and urgent need for diversity among mental health providers in the United States. This bill would give us an opportunity to have tuition assistance for people who study and go into these spaces to make sure that we have competent professionals to address the growing need of mental health in our community.
0: He is Congressman Troy Carter. We visit about this time every single week. We always appreciate the time, sir. Looking forward to talking next week.
4: God bless you, my friend. Have a fantastic week.
0: You do the same. Congressman Troy Carter, D.C. 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
14: As we wind down the morning drive, we're still seeing some pretty heavy traffic, particularly coming into Baton Rouge on eastbound I-10. Backups from LA 415 across the river continuing down to the 110, but better as you get past Dalrymple. A little slowing on the westbound side of I-10 as well. I-12 is winding down nicely. Roadways remain wet, though, and everything's a bit slower in the rain. I'm Ray Romero.
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0: You're good. It's been a sprint. It's been a 2-hour and 56-minute sprint. I'm going to squeeze in a yawn. 856, Talk 107.3 FM, WBRP. Programming note, I believe Moon Griffon is back, y'all. Moon is back. We'll let him tell his story as to where he's been when he comes back on. But you should have Moon 9 to noon today right here on Talk 107.3 FM. And, of course, he's statewide, but back in the saddle as of today. Hey, want to go back to yesterday's press conference talking about Meta and the doubling down or quintupling down in Richland Parish. Before we do that, though, let me remind you about One Bath and Closets. OneBathAndClosets.com is the website. 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Who am I calling with that? David Duvall and his 30 years of expertise, 30 years of experience. David and his team roll in, do the job, roll out, leave the house looking immaculate on the way in and on the way out as well. It's not the easiest thing in the world to revamp a room in your house while you're living in your house. That's not the easiest thing in the world to do. David does it like he wasn't even there. We did this at our house. We redid our master bathroom late last year and have been just overwhelmingly thrilled with the results. And it's not just bathrooms, y'all. Take a look around your closet. You got that walk-in closet that you can't walk in anymore because it's so overcrowded with stuff. Maybe it's not as efficient as it could be. Maybe it's not mapped out the way it should be. Maybe you need some shelves. Maybe you need some drawers. Maybe you need a second rack to hang things from. This is what David does. He will maximize the space. Give them a look at O&E, onebathandclosets.com. Yesterday, the big announcement was made. Meta is doubling, tripling, even quintupling down on investment when it comes to their data center in Richland Parish. Governor Landry spoke at length. So did Dina Powell McCormick with Meta spoke as well. One of the things we were talking about earlier is when you're looking at an investment like this into a data center, and one of the hesitations that people have when it comes to data centers is how long will they be a great value? How long before they're made obsolete by technology? Well, give a listen to one of the things that Dina Powell McCormick from Meta had to say yesterday.
1: You know, today in America, only 20% of small business owners are using AI. The 20% that use it are actually doubling and tripling their market share, their customer base. They're getting 6 and 7 hours back a day with that efficiency. And guess what they're doing? Hiring more people. And so I really want to send one important message, which is that we hope 80% more will join and use these tools to make them the most effective companies possible.
0: So to go along with technology advancing, and every time technology advances, it makes things smaller. To go along with that, there's the other note that says the growth here is huge. So even if technology, even when technology improves, there's going to be more people taking part. So, you know, it doesn't matter if technology is going to improve. You know, if Richard Hendricks creates Pied Piper and makes things smaller, it doesn't matter on that front. There's going to be more people using it. So I have very little worry on that front. Oh, we're out of here, y'all. We'll see you tomorrow. Moon's next.
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4: From ABC News. I'm Brian Clark. American consumers got a break from inflation last month, according to the Consumer Price Index from the Bureau of Labor Statistics.
5: The inflation rate fell more than analysts were expecting, 3.5% this June compared to last. At 0.4%, the month-to-month decline was the sharpest in over 6 years. The numbers are based on data recorded before the U.S.-Iran war heated up again, driving up prices. That will be reflected in the July CPI.
4: That's ABC's Jim Ryan. As the war's heated up again, President Trump's declared the ceasefire over, and traffic through the pivotal Strait of Hormuz has once again slowed. Just 10 ships crossed the strait yesterday. And President Trump said that the U.S. is going to serve as guardian of the strait. But Javed Ali, a former senior director for counterterrorism on the National Security Council, says that presents different risks to U.S. personnel.
6: This is a thing that the Trump administration is going to have to think carefully through if this is an accurate reflection of where the president wants to take the policy.
4: The U.S. struck targets in Iran overnight, intended to minimize the damage Iran could inflict on shipping. Supreme Court Justices Elena Kagan and Amy Coney Barrett are testifying on Capitol Hill this morning. They're the first sitting justices to testify before Congress since 2019. They're asking for an increase in the court's budget by about 10% to deal with increased threats. They want to boost security. There's an investigation underway into the fatal shooting of a man in Maine by ICE agents Monday. Senator Angus King said the man was not the target of the operation, but that the Department of Homeland Security claims he weaponized his vehicle.
7: And the question is, what did he do with his vehicle? Were officers threatened? Were the threats rising to the level that justified deadly force?
4: The man, 26 years old, was not the target of the ICE investigation. You're listening to ABC News.
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Welcome to the Moon Griffon Show. Great to have you with me, and great to be back, by the way. It's had a tough, had some Griffon family had a tough time, but I'll talk, if you'll let me do that, I'll talk a little bit about that for a few minutes. I do want to give some praise to some people and all that stuff, but we really had a rough go. Anyway, 844-766-6607, Matthew James Tax Pro Hotline. If you'd like to be part of the program, your opportunity to be a voice. So I was gone, and I can promise y'all, not by choice. I'm not going to fill in all the details. A lot of people know them. I don't care if you know them. It's not that. But I'll give you just some basic stuff. My daughter had Maddie, is a special needs daughter. A lot of people know that. We fight seizures, you know, off and on. Sometimes they're not too bad. Every seizure's bad. Let me back up on that. But Tuesday was me and my wife's anniversary. And about noon, 12:30, we get a call, and Maddie was having a really rough, bad seizure. Well, that bad seizure led to 12 or 13 seizures. And we ended up at the emergency room about 1 o'clock, I guess, 1:30, something like that. My days are screwed up. My mind, I forget more stuff now than I ever forgot in my life just because of this, because we've been solely focused on our daughter. And we've been at the ICU at Lord's, which is FMOL Health, and boy, I got praise for those folks. Wow, what a hospital. So we ended up in the ICU till yesterday. We got out. Yes, actually, we could have moved to a regular room, I think the night before, but they had no rooms. So to make a long story short, there were some tough moments that we just didn't know if we were going to get through it. Our faith in the Lord Jesus, the prayers that went out for our friends and family members and people we knew were like phenomenal. And I'm happy to report today we're back home resting. She came through it, but there was a couple of times without giving all the detail, you know, you sit there and don't know. My bride.

I've been telling y'all and bragging about them for, I don't know, not quite a year probably. And I'm going to say this because it's true. I'm not saying it because of an advertiser. Forget that. I'm saying this because of what we went through. That hospital is absolutely sensational. If you got an FMOL facility from the emergency room to the hospital and everything else they do, absolutely incredible unit. Everybody competent. Everybody working their fannies off. Everybody working toward the same goal to get my daughter out, in my case, and, of course, people that have went. We were at FMOL for the same thing 2 years ago. We got vented. We got vented this time. She had a vent down her throat. And I'm telling you, the care those people laid on us was absolutely off the chart, almost unbelievable how great FMOL health is. The Lady Lake System, St. Francis. We've been there. I told y'all, Lord's. We've been there many times now. And, of course, Lady Lake in Baton Rouge and all the other facilities. When I tell you from the doctors, neurologists, people that handled the venting, I don't know what you call all these positions, the nurses, they change a nurse out and that nurse is as good as the one they exchanged. I just cannot tell you how humble we were to be at FMOL Health. I can't. It didn't matter. X-rays, everything was there. They had every kind of doctor there. They checked everything they possibly could check. And there were, and here's another thing. They were honestly, brutally honest up front with us on everything. And the communication level was off the chart. We always knew where we stood at FMOL Health. We just always knew. These people are phenomenal. I cannot even express how much satisfaction and happy and proud that that's where we were at. And my wife, who's been a nurse for 43 years, she's retired. 43 years. Talked about how well everything was run. How great things were. All the stuff I'm telling you, my wife has been in the medical field. She's lived in hospitals, basically. Okay, for a job. She said she's just was off the chart, top of the line. Better than anything she probably ever been around. Now, that's coming from a professional that's been in that business for 43 years. And I got to tell you, man, to the CEO and the COO and the marketing people and the lady that's over Lord's here, these people go beyond the call of duty to make sure a patient is taken care of. Like I said, you can take my word for it, and I'm not saying this as somebody average. I'm telling you from a personal experience, and it ain't been just one. This was the big one. This was one that, by the grace of God and the prayers, my daughter's still around. But I think they work through prayers, and they work through this FMOL hospital. I mean, it's prayer all the time, Joe. They pray in. They come up on a loudspeaker and pray. I mean, this is a faith-based hospital. This is a hospital like I wouldn't go anywhere else. Notice, Joe, I didn't cut anybody else. Might be some great ones out there. Probably are. But if I got an FMOL facility in my area, I know where I'm going and where my family's going because I trust them. I trust that they will do everything they can to help you. And that's what they did. This is phenomenal. Like I said, I'm talking from a guy as a patient. I wasn't a patient this time. My daughter was. But, you know, when you got a little weak little girl and she's getting beat up, and you know you got care like these people. You got to understand, Maddie's a mess. Maddie's a handful. Now, she's special need, but Maddie got a mouth on her. Joe's grip. And by the way, you ever seen somebody that really doesn't understand what pain is? She has no filter for pain. And so she just rips the stuff out of veins. I don't want you to leave. She take it and rip everything off. She don't care. She did. They came in there to do a shot. I don't know if it was a vein or artery, some kind of, not a shot, but some kind of blood deal. They had to get it out. And you know what the doctor told us? Said, now, Maddie, this is going to hurt. It wasn't a doctor. It was, I forget the guy, Joe from Abbeville, did a great job. I should have probably said that. But anyway, he said, Maddie, this is going to hurt. I looked at him. I said, no, it ain't. He said, no, this hurts. I said, okay. Maddie never grimaced. She looked at him. You know when

He looked at him, and he was putting the tape on it to make sure, you know, put the cotton and stop the bleed. I mean, she just, but you know what? They even communicated on you, hey, this might sting. They were doing something else. This might sting. I said, no, it ain't. They looked at me like, man, this is your little girl. I said, you ain't gonna hurt. I'll be crying. She ain't gonna hurt her. I got three boys. She way tougher than them three boys. I didn't cut her. That's just fact. She'd been through this so many times. We've been through these hospitals. Thank God for FMOL Health. I'm just telling y'all, if you got a choice, pick them. Choose to go there. First class. Best treatment. Best doctors. Best nurses. I don't care if they went in there and bathed her up. Those people were professional and top of the line. I can't say enough about FMOL Health. I mean, it's just incredible what those people did. You know, it was 7 days, 6 days, Tuesday through Monday. I guess that's 7 days, six nights, whatever it is. I can't add right now either. If I did Common Core math, we'd be a week or two getting it out. Thank you to my friends at FMOL Health. Thank you. I wish I could go buy them all lunch and send them all on vacation to thank you, but I can't. But I can say thank you, and I can brag about you. If somebody calls me, I'm going to tell them where they need to go. I've never seen a facility like this. This is like, and they're involved in everything, and they ought to be. You'd want these people to be involved in anything that comes to medical. FMOL Health is just phenomenal. And my little girl's back at home, made it yesterday, took a good nap, ate supper, slept all the way to about 7 a day. And she called me and said, hey, Daddy. And just like, never missed a beat, Joe. Never missed a beat. I said, what you doing? I just drinking me a Diet Coke. Joe, I told Maddie, Maddie's a Diet Coke freak almost, okay? So we got a limiter. We limit about 2 or 3 a day. I mean, that's, you got to, because she'll drink 92. And I told Maddie, because I went home and people had sent stuff. Joe, I think we got 97 cases of Diet Coke sent to the house. Hey, best thing to send her. I'd say, baby, I said, look, Daddy can buy you Diet Coke. And even though Diet Coke ain't as cheap as it used to be, I said, Daddy can buy you all the Diet Coke you want. I said, this is not the way to get Diet Coke. She had the biggest smile. She had the biggest smile. She's smiling because of the grace of God. And FMOL Health. That's why she's still smiling. All right, I'm going to catch myself coming back, ready to roll and catching up. We'll roll. Got John Kennedy on today. Steve Malloy late in the program. Don't go nowhere. You're listening to the Moon Griffon Show. I'm glad to be back. We'll be right back.

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0: 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Hi, hello. Welcome back. It is the Moon Griffon Show, Matthew James Tax Pro Hotline. Very humbled, I can promise you. Grace of God is awesome. If you don't know the Lord, you don't know His grace, you need to get that. Grace is second to none. It's another day of grace for us. So I'm going to jump right in. I got a lot of stuff to talk about. John Kennedy would join us. I think Joe is 10:30. I got to go back and look at all that. And I know Steve Malloy talking about AI centers. And I may even have one other one late in the day. So I've been watching, and not from a distance. I've been keeping up with what's going on in New Orleans. Now, I'm not going to get to the Liz Merle stuff, but I'll try to get to that as well. But I will get to the media and Marino and scuff up with Governor Landry. And I'm going to defend Governor Landry to the death on this one. And Governor Landry is right saying what he's saying over New Orleans. So amazing about the media. They did this with Bel Edwards, and I explained this 9,000 times, and I still don't think people understand it. I tried to explain it to Tyler Bridges. He goes get information from somebody who knew what the hell he's talking about. But anyway, and these people don't understand in the media. It's the same media, the same devil's advocate. So remember back when Edwards was coming into office, Edwards had been a legislator for 8 years. And everybody was fussing about Bobby Jindal's budgets. Remember that? And I told y'all this, and nobody wanted to listen. But I was right, but I'm going to stick to my guns because I was right. Bel Edwards was the floor leader for Bobby Jindal. Bel Edwards was a Democrat floor leader for Bobby Jindal. It's a fact. He helped get votes. He voted for the 6 of the first 7 budgets. I'm not counting the 8th one because he was running for office that year. He was going to vote against Jindal. But in the 7 budgets that Bobby Jindal passed, he voted for 6 of them. He voted for 5 of them. He voted against one and came back and voted for it when it came out of the conference committee. He voted for 6 of the budgets

And everybody talked Bobby Jindal's budget. We got a $2 billion budget deficit, which I don't think was true. But let's just say they right did too. Bill Edwards voted for a $2 billion budget deficit, yet he went around and told everybody, hey, I inherited a $2 billion budget deficit. And of course, the media that doesn't care about the truth at all told everybody he inherited a $2 billion budget deficit. But you got to remember, he was a legislature. Governors don't vote for budgets. They present budgets. Joe, am I right? Correct me if I'm wrong. Jindal never voted for a budget. Oh, he presented one. The legislature voted for the budget. And Bill Edwards stepped up to the plate 6 or 7 times that I'm with Bobby. And yet when he ran, because this is what media does, this is what advertisement does, and when you got nobody covering this stuff, the devil's advocate does a piss poor job of, excuse my French. Okay? They kept printing, he inherited a $2 billion budget. He didn't inherit anything. He voted for it. Let me show y'all what an inheritance is. Inheritance, Joe, is my uncle died, and I was looking for a vehicle. Okay? And this is 4 or 5 months up the road. I talked to my mom. I said, Mom, I'll go buy a vehicle. So what you looking for? I kind of told you, you know, your aunt's going to sell that vehicle. I said, it was a Ram Charger. I said, you think she would sell it to me? And now, in the back of my mind, I'm thinking she'll give me a good deal. She gave me a better deal than that. She gave it to me as part of my inheritance. That was inherited. I didn't deserve it. I didn't sign my name to it. Bill Edwards signed his name to those bad budgets, and nobody ever accused him of it. They only wanted to pick on Jindal. You see my truck? I got a truck note. I signed that bill on that truck note. I got to pay it. That thing Bill Edwards did was his budget deficit. As much as Jindal's, it was his. So you say, well, Moon, I thought you were talking about New Orleans. Well, give me time, folks. I take the long way around sometimes. I'm reading the newspaper about this budget deficit they had, and Landry, Governor Landry, and back and forth with Marino, and this is what the paper says. Landry has the upper hand in dispute with Marino because she has inherited a budget shortfall from a predecessor. Now, Marino didn't inherit a dang thing. Marino has been in the council for 18, 20 years. She voted for every one of them budgets. She voted for all the stuff that was happening wrong in New Orleans, all the budget problems. Marino voted, Mayor Marino voted for every one of them budgets in the newspaper. Here we go again. And Landry has the upper hand, and she inherited. She didn't inherit the budget. She voted for the budget. She voted for the budget. We're going to let Marino walk away thinking, well, poor Marino's coming into a bad situation in New Orleans. No, no, no. I mean, poor Marino helped deliver with the bad situation in New Orleans. She was part of the problem. But she's the mayor now. I don't care if she's the, I don't care what she is. She could be the Pope. She didn't inherit a bad budget. Somebody needs to get to the devil's advocate in their craziness and tell them to stop saying she inherited something she voted for. She was part of the budget problem. She is part of the problem, and she's not going to fix it because she can't. More on this in a minute because I got to take a break. You're listening to the Moon Griffon Show. She didn't inherit a bad budget, folks. She voted for the bad budget. Let's take a break. We'll be back. 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
1: 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Matthew James, Tax Pro Hotline, if you'd like to be part of the program. Your opportunity to be a voice. So it was just brought to my recollection by Lane, who made a good point. So here's the media not doing their homework at the devil's advocate as usual. They'd rather tell you about man-made global warming and how the earth is going to sink into the ground and Louisiana ain't going to be here and all these made-up lies. So here they are. Taking up Marino against Jeff Landry, and Jeff Landry said, we ain't going to be an ATM machine. So she smartly fires back. He come over here, and we're going to look for that ATM machine. Say they think they got the upper hand. Well, I do all as goes, we go. Well, I don't buy into that. And maybe a used-to thing. That's not a now thing. But here's the funny thing about it. I said they said he inherited it. Well, she was, didn't you tell me, Lane, she was head of the council? She was the president of the council, and she'd been the vice president of the council. How do you inherit a bad budget when you're sitting on the top of it, looking at it, and the president and vice president of the council leads the charge for the budget for the governor, for the mayor? So Marino all of a sudden, oh, I'm innocent, man. I inherited this. It's not like Bel Edwards. Hey, look, he inherited it. She led the charge on it. By the way, just a little bit of throwing a little bit more information on this. Who was the person that sworn Miss Marino in for the mayor's position when she got sworn in last year, whenever she took office? I guess it was the first of the year. Kamala Harris. She got Kamala. Let me tell you something about swearing ins. If you sitting there and you just won the mayor's position, my opinion only, I bet you can choose the person to swear you in. I bet you she could have chose from millions of people to swear in. She chose Kamala Harris, the biggest joke besides Obama and Biden that ever walked on earth. That's who she chose. I'm supposed to sit here and talk about inheriting something that she didn't inherit? I didn't inherit, when I bought a truck and paid a note, I didn't inherit the truck note. No, sir, I didn't inherit it at all. I signed on to it. You do too. You go sign a house note. You sign on to it. The only time where you can inherit is somebody brought died and say, hey, here's a house. It's all yours. That's an inheritance. But yet I'm sitting here, go back and forth with the governor, and then we got the New Orleans indicting Liz Merle on trumped up bunches of bull. She's involved in that. They're all involved in it. So the other day, they were going to the bond commission to get another $120 million or whatever it was, and then they pulled it. Well, the reason they pulled it was the message was sent, we ain't going to pass it. Trust me, folks. It's politics. If Marino and gang thought they could get that $120 million, how many of you people think if they knew they could get it, they would have pulled back? They would have went on straight through only to get ready to ask for another $100 million in about 6 months. They didn't pull it back because, well, we're changing our hearts. We don't need the money. No, I'm telling you, I know how big cities work. Show me the money. They don't care they don't care where the money comes from. If you have to go raid old women's and old men's savings account and retirement, they'd take it all. They wouldn't care. Just keep sending me the money. The reason they put it is they got word. They got word. And then after this indictment of Liz Merle for no reason at all, they think they're going to just walk up there and say, hey, we New Orleans, give us $120 million. You used to could do that. I would say years ago, you probably could do that and nobody would say a word. That's not what's going on right now. That's not what's going on. So, this is absolutely incredible to watch from a distance. Governor Landry's right. We don't need to be an ATM machine. If it wasn't because of the governor and Liz, New Orleans would have even worse problems than with crime and other things that they have to fight and go through. And yet, here's Mayor Marino. I forgot who it was. I had on said, she's very smart. She might be. I know some very smart politicians. But I also know this. They're still political. They're still politicians. Okay, how smart they are. Look, folks, she's been tied up into all in politics for 20 years. She has no business probably being mayor. She's tied up in it as deep as everybody else. And they crying about their money problems. Who caused them? I didn't cause them. Any of y'all out there want to take credit for causing money problems out there for New Orleans? Marino, because she inherited a budget shortfall from her predecessor, LaToya the Destroyer, and the city needs authorization to borrow money and sell bonds for State Bond Commission populated by the governor's Republican legislative allies. Hey! On Thursday, Marino announced she was withdrawing the city's request to have the State Bond Commission approve $110 million sale for New Orleans next week because she heard from Republican friends the commission would reject it. See? I didn't even read that. I just read that after I made the fact that she was not getting it is why she pulled it. Now they can go snooze everybody. Now they can go tell on each other. Well, I know this. You better give me that. I know that. That's what all is being worked behind the scenes. Let me ask y'all a question. Where's my main squeeze, my main man, Cameron Half-Ass Henry, who went out there the first bond and got in the fall and went, hey, we give it a term and we'll give him some more of it. Then they turn around and indict Liz Merle on trumped-up, ignorant charges. Where's old Cameron Henry? Nobody put a microphone in front of Half-Ass? How about a microphone in front of Cameron Henry? Hey, Henry, who you with? You with the state or you with New Orleans who wants to take every penny they can possibly get with no plans of fixing anything? That somebody needs to grab Republican Senate President Cameron Henry. See where he's out on all this stuff. He sits on the bond commission too. When they said a Republican, what did it say? It said, we heard from Republican friends that the commission would reject it. I wonder if that was I guarantee. Look, it's a guess, but I think it's an educated guess. I'm going to guess Cameron Henry called and said, hey, pull it back right now. We're going to have to wait on this. And yes, you can say, well, Moon, is the Liz Merle thing playing in this? I don't know. I can't answer that question. Ain't nobody called and told me what was playing it. The governor's not wrong on challenging New Orleans. Marino wants to meet. Why? Is that something to go, hey, you know, an election, I mean, it's a threat? What is that? What do you want to meet about? You know, the question is the courts going to throw out the Liz Merle indictments, about 16 of them, which is what the court should do. They should throw all that crap out, folks. This is BS. You know, here we are in a state that needs to move forward. We still bogged down with the same people. And look, I'm not blaming New Orleans because, I mean, we got other problems. But you don't need an ATM machine for New Orleans or any place in the state. I'm telling you, you don't need that. That's the problem. It's always been a problem. And, you know, John Schroeder, former treasurer, I forget. I don't remember how many years ago, but I think it was the year the governor's race, the first, the one Jeff won. I was at with Gene Mills and them had a big Christian deal with pastors and kind of, I think, to kick the session off. And John spoke before me. I really wasn't supposed to speak. I said a few words, but that don't matter. John got up there and John told him, he said, I know y'all in faith and family and staying with y'all. But he pointed to the state capitol. He said, see that state capitol? Money is what moves everything there. And that's what's moving this. It's all about money. We're going to continue to let our cities and states, especially our cities, overspend. We got big problems with the federal government and overspending, causing massive problems with prices to skyrocket. And this is all they care about is more money. That's it. Only thing they care about is more money. They don't care about the debt, the deficit, none of that stuff. Just show me where the money's at. You had debt, doomsday clock nears midnight, why it matters. Big old article on that today. Anyway, let's take a break. 844-766-6607 is the number if you'd like to be part of the program. It is a Matthew James Tax Pro Hotline. Take a break. Be right back.

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0: 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Welcome back. It is the Moon Griffon Show. What a day. Great day to be with you. Laura Rodriguez will join us at 10:06, a little bit more on this New Orleans stuff. I just think I want people to know what's going on. The deal with Liz on the on what they're trying to do with Liz is absolutely ridiculous. And the first thing they did, the courts, every one of them, Supreme Court, I guess, recused themselves. They had appointed judge for it. Everybody, including the people who filed charges against Liz, all know this is fraudulent. This is all ridiculous. This is all craziness. And they sent in a political message, hey, fight us, this is what we're going to do to you. You realize, I tell you how crazy this is. So the lady that help lead the charge on the recall efforts for Jeff Landry. I think Liz, too, but I know for Jeff. She was out there shooting people the other day and got arrested. Actually hit a guy in the head, raised his head. So her bond in New Orleans area was $100,000. Meanwhile, Liz got, they got on this. Meanwhile, Liz got trumped up charges against Miss Merle. Trumped up, made up, political witch hunt, all that. She had $400 million bond. We got somebody actually shot to kill somebody. But do you think that city of New Orleans and Chicago, and you think we done lost our minds? $400,000. Liz ain't going nowhere. Liz ain't going nowhere. She ready to fight. But the other woman, the other lady, well, Liz is a lady. I don't know about the other one. But $100,000. No problem. We'll let you go. All you did was try to kill somebody. That's okay. But you try to mess with New Orleans politic and political situation and way they run things, man, you can go to jail. You realize the charges bring 80 years in prison and $400,000 in fines. 80 years for whatever, quote, Liz did. Was that the one that shot the man in the head? Oh, she'll probably walk and they'll probably throw that cord out. All you did was try to kill somebody. I mean, you know, what's the difference? You're trying to kill somebody. We're talking about serious offenses like challenging the New Orleans brass for what they've been doing for 50 and 100 years down there. You realize New Orleans was a little bigger than Atlanta one time? Atlanta's like 8 million people. New Orleans, like, what, 400,000? Oh, yeah, hey, Atlanta grew. What about New Orleans? Same politics. Everybody can look at Marino and talk about, well, she's smart, she's this, she's that. She got sworn in by Kamala Harris. She was the president and the vice president of the city council that passed all these budgets. If you're the president and vice president and you work with the mayor, would she deal with LaToya? She didn't inherit anything. That's on her. So, I'm just telling y'all that what happened with Liz is absolutely outrageous. That she had to go hire a lawyer to fight this. For no reason at all. They act like Liz is a criminal. Meanwhile, the person that shot somebody in the head, raised their head, they act like, ah, just ho-hum. We'll do a little court case and let them go. That's what's flipped. That's why Democrats in blue states and blue cities have all lost their minds. And I just wish the American people all over the country would wake up. We have to wake up, man. I'm not going to say what everybody's already saying. It's the most important election of our time. We hear that every time. Why? Because we got a split decision. We got people that love our country. We got people that hate it. And the people that hate it act like they love it, but they really don't love it. They want to bring it down to its knees and start all over. And there is no other system. There's not a better system. Ours is not perfect, but it's not better. Nobody's is better. So socialism, communism, and Marxism ought to be taught in our country as the most hated way to live. You know, I put a little, if you go to my Facebook, it's just a friend's book. I don't hold a comment. I did the other day. I got a cartoon on it. It said, teach your kids about socialism. Have them clean the bathroom. Pay them $10. Then take $7 to give to their siblings who didn't lift a finger. One guy, Rusty, wrote, socialism is the Republican word for anything that helps the people. Here's what I would guarantee you, Rusty. And I put, wrong, it runs people, it runs families, it runs communities, it runs states, it runs whole countries. History shows it happens 100% of the time. I said, you should go live in Cuba, enjoy yourself. Okay? They don't understand freedom. They don't understand being the best you can be because they choose not to. They don't understand how nasty socialism, Marxism, communism is. This is a cat right here with no clue. No clue whatsoever. Okay? No clue. One guy wrote, progressives unite behind Bernie. They hate industry. They don't understand how they break countries every single way, every time. Every time it's tried. One person describes socialism as when we take money from the working people to give to the rich. No clue, because they hadn't been taught anything in the schools. Schools ought to be teaching that socialism, Marxism, and communism is wrong. Capitalism is the best way, and then explain why it's the best way. And explain the differences. That ought to be taught in every school, kindergarten through college. I'm just saying it should be taught everywhere. What happens to people in communist and socialist countries is they don't thrive. They don't. Why do you think the people in the World Cup are coming over here going, oh my God, because of the media, we heard y'all were lousy pieces of crap. And they found out, man, there's some good people over here. I didn't say perfect people, good people. I just wish we could take these people who believe there's another way of doing it and go say, what way? Give us the country. We're going to ship you over there. And if you like it so much, stay. Just stay. See, folks, freedom was fought for by blood. And if we lose it, we're going to have to fight for blood. It's going to be blood that'll get it back. You don't want to go through that. I don't either. But all these people that think it's a better way, tell them to explain how it's a better way. You notice as the government's spending more, the problems are creeping up even more. By the way, it's a disaster right now in New York on this control the rent thing that Mondani's doing. The DSA's rent control utopia is a housing market apocalypse. It's absolutely going to destroy them. That's what these people think is a good thing. Everybody thinks you go get all the billionaires and the millionaires and the multimillionaires and then run them and take all their money. Your life ain't going to be better. If you think the government's going to take it from them and say, hey, Moon, we want to make your life better. We're going to give you a new car, a new house. We're going to pay you utility bill and health care. What I bragged about earlier won't happen in another society. They just don't know, man. And this is what we're fighting against. They really believe the AOCs and the Bernie Sanders, these people are flat out Looney Tunes nuts. You can't tell some people. So somebody trained them to believe what they believe. And I believe it came out of a lot of the universities. I do. I didn't say all up, a lot of universities being trained about this crazy crap. And it's amazing. Anyway, Laura Rodriguez joined us about what's going on in New Orleans. We will not be talking about Liz. I'm talking about with the government, Marino and all that stuff, the governor. And later in the program, John Kennedy, United States Senator. We got him join us, I think, at 10:30. So anyway, take a break. Be right back. You're listening to the Moon Griffon Show.

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8: From ABC News, I'm Brian Clark. Supreme Court justices are testifying before Congress for the first time since 2019. The reason? They want a larger security budget. Justice Elena Kagan explained why it was needed.
9: When personal threats increased following the Dobbs leak, we expanded our residential security and threat assessment activities. Similarly, as online attacks grew in number and sophistication, we requested additional cybersecurity resources.
8: She is joined on Capitol Hill by Justice Amy Coney Barrett. The U.S. military operation in Iran appears to be back on. Another night of strikes carried out by U.S. forces. As President Trump said, the U.S. is going to serve as the guardian of the Strait of Hormuz and will be compensated.
10: I want to be reimbursed because we're protecting a very rich portion of the world. We're spending money. And so what we've done is we are going to be reimbursed for protection. We're protecting by the countries that we're helping.
8: But international law appears to prohibit any country from collecting a toll. And just last month, Secretary of State Marco Rubio said it was not possible. Last month, with the ceasefire in place, inflation cooled in the U.S. The Consumer Price Index showed inflation increased by 3.5%. That's less than expected. Data centers have become controversial building projects. They fuel artificial intelligence, but they use massive amounts of energy, and that could stress local power grids. So as a result, in New York, Governor Kathy Hochul says,
11: I want to make sure that if they're going to come, those localities will reap substantial benefits.
8: She announced a one-year moratorium on all large data center construction in the state. The man shot and killed in Maine by ICE agents has been identified as a 26-year-old Colombian national, Johan Sebastian Guerrero. Immigration advocates say he had a Social Security number. He was not the target of the operation. You're listening to...
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0: Hi, hello. Welcome back. It is the Moon Griffon Show. Matthew James, Tax Pro Hotline. Great to be back with you after big scare in the Griffon household. We're just very grateful. Very, very grateful. Very thankful. And thank you for your prayers and everybody that reached out to us. It was like a phenomenal team of missionaries all over the state and probably outside the state. It was incredible. And we do thank our friends at FMOL Health. I mean, they were just unbelievably on top of it. All right, we're going to jump gears. I've asked my friend Laura Rodrigue to join us, former city prosecutor. Laura, how you doing?
1: I'm doing well, and I'm happy to hear that there's been progress in the family. I know everybody was praying for you. Oh, yeah. and happy to hear things are looking up.
0: Yeah, it was. It's good to be back home and feel like some normalcy, but that was a tough go. But
1: right.
0: Thank you so much. Hey, let me start you with this. I'm going to let you give us your take on this thing. The governor's involved and Marino's taking shots, but I want to go to the media, the devil's advocate. Marino, dispute with Landry, Marino, because she has inherited a budget shortfall. She was on the council for 15, 18, 20 years. She was the president on the council. She was the vice president on the council. Don't seem like she inherited anything. Sound like to me she led the charge for the budgets they've been passing. So how can you say you inherited something? That's the media's term, not us. She didn't inherit it. She ought to own it. She's the one helped vote for this.
1: Yeah, that's exactly right. Look, she's been a part of this budgeting from the legislative side before she got on the city council, and then as a council member, ultimately council president for many, many years. So she's been intimately involved in all the budget hearings. In fact, that's really the main role of the city council, is to allocate the funding to the various divisions and departments within the city. So, I think there was an article yesterday or the day before something about saying this was her 6 months in office sort of celebration. And I do not, I think her honeymoon.
0: Whoa. Celebrating what? you got to explain that part to me on a celebration.
1: Yeah, that's kind of exactly how the people here in New Orleans felt about it. You know, this was a very short-lived honeymoon for her. There is the city, you know, you really can't imagine that it could have gotten worse. And, you know, there were actually memes floating around social media with a picture of LaToya Cantrell saying, "You miss me yet?"
0: Wow.
1: Which nobody could have imagined that happening this soon. And it's not necessarily saying that, you know, nobody wants to go back to that administration, but it's certainly not where we expected to be with the city, with all the promises of all the great things that were going to happen. It does appear to have gotten progressively worse. There is, you know, it's really, really depressing headlines here about construction projects that have stalled for a year. There are actual ticker counts.

0: frustrated citizens. In fact, several very liberal accounts on social media are posting, you know, look, this is not the administration that we were promised. And they're actually praising Governor Jeff Landry, which is very out of the ordinary for some of these New Orleans groups. So you see a real frustration here in the city that I have not seen in a long time.
1: Yeah, and so nothing's changed. And when I say that, that's a safe thing to tell you, that nothing's changed.
0: No, nothing has changed. You know, recently there's been a very public feud between the state and the city. And it's, you know, really the state legislators and the governor really tried to get New Orleans on equal footing with other parishes. And they really tried to right size the budget to make sure that Orleans wasn't overfunded for a population that they no longer have. We have parishes like Lafayette and St. Tammany and Jefferson all growing very, very quickly, getting very big. And those parishes should not be getting less money than New Orleans when New Orleans's population has dropped so significantly. So we really saw the legislature push to right size some of the finances in New Orleans. And it has caused what New Orleans claims. People here in New Orleans are saying, oh, we're getting, you know, targeted by the state, where it's unfair treatment. And it's really not. It's really about doing what's fair and what's right, making sure every parish has their equal share of funding coming from the state and that New Orleans isn't getting more, especially when they're demonstrating that they really do not properly manage their budget. And that's really what one of the issues has become, and I'm sure we'll touch on, is that bond money again, you know? So their failure to handle their finances properly is just, they're crying about we're so special in New Orleans has really started to fall on deaf ears in state government, because those parishes are getting killed by their own constituents saying we're sick of sending money there. They misuse it. They misspend it. They throw it away. And we could utilize it better in some of these other areas with growing populations.
1: Yeah. You know, one of the things you said is we're sick of watching it because we watch it so much. If this happened one time or two times, like it does in some areas, we probably wouldn't pay attention. But it seems like we always focus down in that area. Now, look, I'm not stupid. I knew at one time New Orleans was, a lot of people thought it was Louisiana. I don't think it's like that anymore. You don't have a growing population where everybody wants to run down there like they used to years ago. That's not a cut. That's a fact. And so when we see, when, like you said, we have a little rain and there's a flood because somebody didn't turn the pumps on. That's inefficiency, and I'm being nice about that. So we think, well, why are they getting all this money? They can go get it, and they come back and go get it, go back. You have people like Cameron Half-Ass Henry, Senate President. Oh, we're going to keep giving them money if they need it. And I'm going, well, you may have saw it, Laura. I hadn't seen him say one thing since they asked for the second amount of money. And by the way, she knew they weren't going to get it, so they pulled it back.
0: Oh, that's exactly right. You know, and that is one of the, when they say New Orleans funds the city, that's actually not correct anymore. It's really not. It is a great tourist destination. There's no doubt that when people want to travel to Louisiana, that is the city that hits the radar nationwide. Of course it is. But that's not what you can count on for your budgeting in the city. The budget depends on what residents you have. How many people are living here, contributing to the economy every day, paying the regular sanitation fees, property taxes, all of those things. And that's where you have seen massive decline. Look, it's very hard to convince young families to move here and stay here. There's hardly any services. The schooling system is not good. There is so much more to offer in neighboring parishes on the North Shore, in Jefferson, in Lafayette. People are moving out to these areas where they get better services, they get better police departments, and to raise a family, it doesn't make any sense to stay in New Orleans. Because of that, New Orleans has got to learn, and they haven't yet, that their bank account, what they have in there, cannot be based on a population they used to have, or New Orleans. Because of that, New Orleans has got to learn, and they haven't yet, that their bank account, what they have in there, cannot be based on a population they used to have or revenue they used to have. They have to readjust their lifestyle anybody else who suddenly has less money than they used to. It's a lifestyle change, and that's what New Orleans is having a hard time recognizing. And I think you made a good point in saying that a lot of our so-called Republican leaders in the Senate

0: Senate had been bending over backwards for a long time, and for far too many years were giving them the benefit of the doubt and giving them more money than they deserve. There's always this fear of New Orleans. Oh, we don't want to push back on New Orleans. And, you know, they get nervous. They can't stand up to them. And so that has been to the detriment of the Senate. And a lot of those in the House to some extent, but mostly the Senate. And a lot of those senators are going to be facing tough questions about that. They're suddenly very quiet right now, you know, following, and I know we're not going to talk about this much, but following the indictment of the AG and following the city's request to remove the bond, there should be no Republican coming out asking to do any favors for the city of New Orleans right now.
1: Yeah, well, that always bothers me because everybody wants to be together and partisan and all that stuff, bipartisan, whatever word you want to use, bipartisan. And I don't agree with that. I think doing what's right. When it's good to do it, you do it. When it's not, you stop. I mean, it's just that simple. I don't think it's that hard between you and me.
0: No, and it's really only fair. I mean, you can't give money to somebody who can't make a showing of why they're entitled to that money. If you're a bank and you've got to divide out the money to the different people, it's all got to be done fairly, because those people should have to answer, in other parishes, answer their constituents. Well, why did you vote in favor of giving New Orleans this much money when we have more people here? Our court systems are handling more cases. You know, we have more crime. Some of these parishes that are seeing a rise in crime could certainly use the resources that they've dumped in New Orleans, like the Troop NOLA being here, a special police department just for New Orleans. Yeah. The Attorney General has sent lawyers just for New Orleans to handle criminal cases. And some of those other parishes are starting to say, we could use some help around here, too. And it seems like there is a shift now where it would be very, very difficult to giving New Orleans an unfair amount when we certainly see thriving parishes elsewhere who need it more.
1: Yeah, Laura, let me take a break. Come back just a few more minutes about this. Laura Rodriguez, who was a city prosecutor. We've talked and visited with her a few more minutes and then come back. Thank you, Laura. We'll be right back.
0: Sure.

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1: Morning. So glad you're here.
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5: Hi, hello. Welcome back. It is the Moon Griffon Show. 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Matthew James, Tax Pro Hotline. Laura Rodriguez, our special guest. Hey, Laura, let me ask you a question. So they asked for another $120 million. I think that's about what they got last fall, late fall, winter, whatever. And so, and you may know this, you may not, but I'm going to ask it. So when they borrowed the last money, did they pay all that back? So that's why they came back? Did they ever have a way to pay it back? Where are they at on the money we borrowed? Did they pay it back? So how's all that work? Because I heard that first time it was for payroll, get them through payroll. What would this money be
6: right
5: for?
6: So in the beginning, when they had borrowed the first thing, it was like $127 million, something like that, they borrowed it, and then shortly after, it was like a couple months after or so, they came out and said they had forgot to budget to make the loan payments. So that sparked a whole nother round of just eye-rolling, just so ridiculous, you know. They apparently got on top of those payments and then were able to make the payments for that bond following, you know, for the rest of their time period. But, you know, there were constant concerns and there were measures that were expected by that bond commission. So they talk about now that the bond, that she withdrew her request for a bond, she says, because it became obvious she wasn't going to get it. And she attributed that to the tension going on between elected leaders in the city of New Orleans and the indictment of the AG. Mm-hmm. But it really wasn't singularly because of that. I'm sure that didn't help. But really what it came down to was several members of the bond committee, and I believe the AG issued a statement and so did the governor, saying there were measures that were supposed to be put in place by December of last year. Mm-hmm. And there were certain requirements because they had gotten so much heat for giving New Orleans the bond at that time that they really made sure to, and they did not put them under a fiscal administrator, if you remember. And that was a lot of criticism that they got, that they should have sure been under a fiscal administrator, and Senator Cameron Henry didn't want that. So they didn't get it. So they had put some requirements. To the best of my knowledge, that those requirements that were expected from the bond commission were not complied with by the city. And so,
5: yeah, but let me stop you right there. Let me stop you right there. And the other problem with what you just said was the whoever was ahead of it to oversee it never said a word about them not complying. So you had a problem. You got right, somebody supposed to oversee it, and they did a horrible job, or they looked the other way, or whatever you want to use.
6: You know, it was, that has been, I think there should be a lot of follow-up questions about that. The legislative auditor, I would have expected to have heard more from him throughout this total process. We really heard nothing from him, in New Orleans at least. I mean, we're here, I'm here. I heard nothing about what was going on, how was the money being spent, and maybe those meetings were happening somewhere in City Hall, but certainly the public was really not kept abreast of that. I know there were concerns that certain things were not put in place and that, and they just, it was kind of more like, if they make their payments, then whatever. But that's not what the bond commission said. No, they have to sort of begin to get their finances in order. As the governor said, this is not an ATM for the city of New Orleans. So that was a long, the fact that they were going to be placed under a fiscal administrator or be denied a second round of funding was not anything recent. That conversation had been going on because they simply couldn't prove that they had made the required changes to how they were handling their finances. You know, it's not just if you're paying your note, that's great, but this isn't like a car. They had to get a lot of things in order to say, now we're back on track and this won't happen again, as opposed to thinking every 6 months they were going to come here for come to the Baton Rouge for $150 million. I mean, that wasn't going to happen. So, you know, she withdrew the bond request that the mayor did when she said she saw the writing on the wall, and rightfully so. I mean, you and I have been waiting for that legislature, yep, to really stand up and take that action for a while.
5: Well, you know, though, I felt like they should have did it last time. I think you felt the same way. Right. And they said, well, you know, she's new. But this is the point that makes me mad. And this is when I got mad at Cameron Half-Ass Henry. She's not new. She might be in a new position, right. But she oversaw the budget, president, vice president of the council. She was there. It's not like this lady came for, this ain't Donald Trump coming from the outside saying, I'm going to change everything. This is somebody who was inside doing all the things that we've seen that we didn't approve of. Wasn't new. She had a new position, but she wasn't a new person coming in.
6: Right. She literally just changed her office. You know, she just moved her office down the hall. That was really it. It wasn't a new person, and there wasn't any concrete plan to get New Orleans. What they really needed was to face the reality of what the finances of New Orleans really were. That still seems to be their problem.
5: Yeah, let me ask you a big question. Something about the casinos selling off stuff. Explain that again, what they're doing, which, by the way, I think is crazy, but explain that.
6: Yeah, I'd like to get more information on that myself. From what we can gather, basically the casino was paying rent to the city of New Orleans. She did, I guess on the street, what we would call a payday loan, where she said, if you give me $100 million or whatever the amount was up front, then I will take less than I would have gotten if you had been paying rent for the full 40 years or something of that nature. It ends up forfeiting something like $60 million, and wow. I'd have to look back. In my mind is coming up that figure, but it could be wrong. I'd have to check it. But it ends up, it's certainly millions and millions in double digits, forfeiting that for the city. And there's been a lot of questions about that as to whether she can bind several future administrations to something like that that forfeits so much profit city of New Orleans.
5: No, we'll do more on that. Listen, Law, I just wanted to be updated. It makes me sick. We didn't even get to the governor and her fighting, but we'll do it another time. Thank you, ma'am.
6: Thank you.
5: All right, Law Roderick. All right, take a break. Senator John Kennedy when we get back. 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
8: I'm Joan Burns in the Talk 107.3 Baton Rouge Newsroom. A difficult search is underway for the remains of 15-year-old Jadarius Miniweather, who authorities believe ended up in a landfill. Here's Jeff Palermo.
9: Baton Rouge Police Chief T.J. Moore says they've identified a one-acre area where his remains could be. Moore says they have a team of 10 to 15 combing through that debris.
10: Every piece of debris out there is thoroughly examined so that nothing is gotten rid of.
9: The FBI is assisting in the search, and Special Agent in Charge Jonathan Tapp says other resources are also on hand.
11: We'll have anthropologists on scene from LSU's Faces Lab to help us quickly identify potential human remains.
9: Authorities have charged 51-year-old Marcus Parms in the beating death of Miniweather. I'm Jeff Palermo.
8: A deputy U.S. Marshal was shot and killed while serving an arrest warrant on a fugitive in Alexandria yesterday afternoon. According to officials, the suspect is in custody. We're told the FBI is leading the investigation into the deputy's death. The Rapides Parish Sheriff's Office is handling the investigation into the shooting itself. I'm Joan Burns, Talk 107.3 Baton Rouge.
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5: 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Welcome back. It is the Moon Griffon Show, Matthew James, Tax Pro Hotline. If you want to be part of the program, we're going to jump gears. We have our Senator, Mr. John Kennedy. Senator Kennedy, how you doing this morning?
19: Moon, I'm well. How are you, my friend?
5: We're doing good. We're doing good. First of all, thanks for coming on a few minutes, but talk a little bit about the sudden death of Lindsey Graham. That was kind of shocked to everybody.
19: Well, Lindsey was a good friend. He was very, very smart. Good politician. very pro-defense, as am I. But he was a joy to be around. Lindsey also, he loved to be up in everything. I mean, when there was a fight or a major issue, Lindsey, he was sometimes wrong, but never in doubt. He would get up in the middle of it. And we're all going to miss him. I was shocked like everybody else. He was just a good, good man. Didn't always agree with him.
5: That's all part of it.
19: Sure like him. Yeah, it is all part of it.
5: Well, does it affect, because I know the South Carolina governor has named his assistant. That's fine. I don't know how all that works and don't really care. But you do have a Senate to take his place, so you had the same number of votes. Am I correct by saying that?
19: That's correct. We had to get Lindsey's replacement done as quickly as possible. She will serve, and I haven't met her. I'm looking forward to it. I'll meet her this afternoon. She'll serve only until the end of the year. There will be a new Senate primary in the next few weeks in South Carolina, and they'll pick a permanent nominee for the Republican Party, and they'll score off against a Democrat, and we'll have a permanent senator at the beginning of the next Congress.
5: Just real quick on your take, you know, the left and some of the media people, actually, what do you think about these people that enjoy making comments when somebody passes away? I've never understood that, John. I never will. Senator Kennedy will ever understand how somebody can gloat over somebody being killed.
19: Well, I was terrible. I mean, that's why I've said many times that social media has become a cesspool of snark. I put up a post of a picture of Lindsey and I, and the caption I put up was "America Weeps." And I don't know, I don't know how many thousands of responses, and most of them were too ugly to even talk about on the radio. Yeah. I mean, I don't spend a lot of time reading responses, but sometimes I'll stop and when I see a lot of them and look at a few, and I was appalled. And it's true on both sides. I remember when Charlie Kirk was killed.
5: Yeah.
19: The same thing happened then. But I Republicans do it too. And I don't get it. Mm-hmm. I mean, I don't get it.
5: Yeah, I'll never get that. So let's move gears, because I don't have you for a long time. Iran, I know the president thought it would be a quick deal. It's actually turned out to be a little longer. It looks like it calms down, cranks back up. Your general gist of where we are with Iran in the big picture.
19: Well, we've gone back to what we were doing. The ceasefire, the memorandum didn't work. I thought the president was wise to try it. I wouldn't have agreed to take the sanctions off of Iranian oil until we saw if we were going to make any progress. But he's put those sanctions back on. He's also implemented the blockade again, so there are no ships coming in or out to or fro for Iran. That's not just they can't sell their oil. That's all of their imports. That's going to hurt them badly. In the meantime, the Navy is working on a plan and has been implementing it quietly for a while to escort many of the ships, non-Iranian ships, through the Strait of Hormuz using a southern route that stays as far away from Iran as possible. That doesn't mean that we'll be able to get 100% of the ships through, but I think we can get traffic back up to 40 to 50%. Mm-hmm. You've seen a bump up in oil prices, which it was predictable. I don't like it, but it was predictable. But I think those prices will settle down. Every other country that produces oil, including the United States, have amped up their production. So that's going to help the world price of oil.
5: Yeah.
19: But we're doing what we had to do.
5: So you're not against this. You're not against it. I mean, we are. Okay. That's what I'll make sure.
19: No, I'm absolutely for it. And I think it can be done. We can further denigrate the public and private sector in Iran without sending in troops.
5: Yeah, yeah.
19: Look, this country is, Iran is being held together, as I've said before, with duct tape and spit. Their inflation is through the roof. Their imports have been cut off. The only cash flow they have is the sale of oil, and that money goes to the military. We tried reasoning with him. It's like dealing with Son of Sam or Charles Manson.
5: Ain't no reason.
19: They're crazy.
5: Yeah, no reason.
19: No, they're crazy, and they don't care about their people, but they're crazy. They think they're on a mission from God, and if you don't embrace their religion, they want to kill you and hurt you the entire time you're dying.
5: Yep.
19: My biggest disappointment has been that we've gotten very little help, frankly, from the other Middle Eastern countries. Saudi Arabia, UAE, they're allies, but they have weapons. They have they have planes. They need to contribute to this effort. So does NATO. So do many of the countries in the East and Indo-Pacific that depend on oil from the Strait of Hormuz.
5: Yep. You think they would care more? Jump gears real quick. Is the SAVE Act dead? Is it totally dead
19: now? No, I don't think so. I mean, it's clearly, I'm not going to predict it's going to pass because I'd be lying to you. The only way to do it, Moon, is through reconciliation. Speaker Mike Johnson is putting together a reconciliation bill now in the House.
5: I saw that.
19: I don't know if he can pass it. What I would do if I were he, and I'm not trying to tell Mike how to do his business, I'd put together a reconciliation bill that doesn't require Democratic votes, that would include the SAVE Act, would include some of the provisions that we've been trying to pass to combat fraud, and would include enough money to continue the conflict in Iran. And I'd pass the House and send it over to us in the Senate and let us work with the parliamentarian to get the SAVE Act cleared.
5: Yeah.
19: That's the only thing I know to do at this point, because we're not going to get any Democratic support.
5: Do you think, with everything that's happening, and I didn't ask you about McConnell, I saw it looks like he was coming back out, whatever he was going through. You really think, with all the fractions that we have in Democrat Republicans, that we will pass a budget for October 1st?
19: No. We're going to have to do what's called a continuing resolution, which just extends the current budget.
5: But can you pass that?
19: Well, that's up to Chuck Schumer. Yeah. If he wants to shut down government at the end of September, he can.
5: Yeah.
19: And he's going to come under a lot of pressure from the Hamas wing of his party, which wants to create as much chaos as they can.
5: That's what they do best.
19: Before the midterm elections.
5: I don't know what
19: Senator Schumer's going to do.
5: Yeah.
19: But I know the ball's in his court.
5: I know that whatever they try to do is not going to be the right thing. If they think they can help their election chances, they definitely will shut it down.
19: This is all about politics and power. That's all this is about. It has nothing to do with the country. It has nothing to do with scaring people on Medicare or Medicaid after death. If they think it will give them a political advantage, they'll do it. If they don't, they won't. But if they do it, they will depend on the national press to cover for them and try to blame it on the Republicans. We've been trying for, I don't know, months to try to get them to talk about an appropriations bill, but they refused to do it.
5: They want it last second. They love chaos. And Rahm Emanuel said, never let a crisis go to waste. That is the Democrat Party. All right, Senator, I'll let you go. Thank you. God bless. Have a great day.
19: Thanks, Moon. Good to talk to you, my friend.
5: Yes, sir. All right, we got to take a break. More to come.
19: Bye-bye.

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1: 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Welcome back. 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Great to have you with us. By the way, for people in Lafayette, Volatin Race Against the Clock Blood Drive. 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So that's today. That's in Acadiana. Everybody won't participate in it. I get it, but Joe's going to be there. He asked me to do that. Joe was kind enough to sit in yesterday on emergency. I was really thinking we were going to be in yesterday, and that didn't work out that way. 844-766-6607, Matthew James. 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I did something I didn't want to do. Eric was laughing at me because I had a major problem go out on my truck, and it had almost 200,000 miles, and I broke down and did something. I don't do a lot as buy vehicles, but I tell you what, I went over there and I had a special on a Silverado pickup truck, and I bought one, and I tell you what, once again, the treatment of these people, servicing people is phenomenal, and they did it again. They took care of me. They got me fixed up. I had all that stuff going on, and it was really a blessing. 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They're going to treat you the same way they treated me. That was funny. I called them and said, here's what I'm looking for. They had six vehicles they found like I was looking for. I kind of told them the colors I didn't want and the colors I would take. And you know what? They had exactly what I wanted. I had a few things I wanted to add. One of the things I added to my pickup was that I buy vehicles not loaded. A lot of people love all that. I don't. And I don't ever buy them like that, but that's me. And the only thing I added, though, I added some side steps because Miss Maddie been on my fanny for 10 years. I had the vehicle for 10 years and for 6 years. 16 years, she wanted some side steps. So when we rolled home yesterday, and I don't want to get emotional on you. When I rolled home yesterday from the hospital, I drove up in the pickup truck. Her eyes were big as Dallas, and I said, look what I got for you, baby. I said, look what me and Mama got for you. She said, side steps, Dad. Thank you. About time. We helped up. She put up. She sat down. She was proud of her steps, and we were so proud to get them for her. 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They just load up. One of the easiest places to buy a vehicle that I've ever had in my whole life. I was reading about our friend Mandani, the socialist that all these people want, which he's really a communist. He frees the rent. Now the investors started walking away. Capital is fleeing. That's collapsing, folks. It's collapsing. It's going to collapse. You can't do what they're doing. There are people in the country that keep thinking that we can do socialism better here than they did in Europe and all these other places, and none of that's true. It's not going to happen the way you think. You can't tell people this. You can't. DSA rent control utopia is a housing market apocalypse. Since moving to Washington, D.C., witnessed the persistent littering of the streets with socialist propagandized leaflets promising cheaper housing courtesy of Democrat Socialists of America. Folks, it's never been delivered wherever it's been tried. We better wake up. I'm telling you right now, we better wake up. You don't think we ought to wake up on this? I'm telling you right now, this is all coming. And it's coming because America is looking the other way. We're not worried about, that'll never happen here. That's my favorite comment. It never happened here. People don't think it's going to ever happen here. It's happening. These people, let me say it again. Socialism, Marxism, communism, wherever it's tried, first of all, they destroy families. They destroy them. All of them. They destroy your community. They destroy cities, counties, parishes, everything. They destroy your state. And it destroys whole countries. And it's no way they can say, that's where we want to be. That's how we want to be. Because when they tell you, look at over there, look at Sweden, go over there and look and see if that's how you want to live. Let's see what they got. They never give examples. So you got rent control utopia. Okay, you got Mandini and them telling everybody it's working, and people are picking up and leaving, selling and going. Or they'll bring in some sheik somewhere that'll come in and buy up all the property. And they'll do it and say, see, it's working here, to convince you it's working, but it's not working. It's not working. It's not going to ever work. It's not going to work anywhere they try it. It can't work. It's absolutely headed for failure. It's impossible for it to work. And yet, we got people in this country going to try it. The moon, when it fails, then, no, you got to understand, some of these people that are saying this is good, they'll make it some kind of way work a little bit, okay? But ultimately, it's going to fail so hard, it's going to bring everybody down. Folks, you can't control any of this. The free market has to be the free market. We got people in this country, let's be blunt, they don't want to go to work. We got young people in this market, they don't want to go to work. They want something given to them. We got to stay free. We don't do anything else, we got to stay free. You can't stay free. When the government says, we're going to do it for you, show me what country that the government is taking care of their people. That you're going to go over and say, wow, what a life we can live. Look at how many people in the World Cup that came over here and have already made the comments that, man, this ain't nothing like I was told America was about. And the Democrat Party, whether you like it or not, if you're involved in a party of filth and hate, these people are running the show. AOC, Bernie Sanders, as nutty as a fruitcake. Pocahontas, they nutty as a fruitcake. These people have no clue about what they're doing. Okay? You give up freedom, you're going to die to get it back. We got all these universities ought to be, every state ought to go through universities and see what they're teaching about government. See what they're teaching about government. And I guarantee you there'll be a lot of people get fired. Teaching them to be dependent is a stupidity posture if you look at where the United States is today. It's a stupidity posture. It's the failure posture. Become independent. That's what Obamacare did. It made people dependent on the market, the government, and then everybody else with the Medicaid. And now everybody's going to go, well, I can't pay my bill. Well, let the government come do it for you. Yes, the government would do it. We'll have great health care. None of that's true. None of that's true. If the government's doing it, we probably got a problem. That's the fact. So you keep reading this and following this, this is incredible. So I don't want our government, to quit getting in debt. It's time to stop the spending. They don't know how to stop the spending. They don't have a clue how to stop the spending. All right, we're going to take a break. You're listening to the Moon Griffon Show. When we get back, my man Steve Malloy.

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6: From ABC News, I'm Michelle Franzen. Tensions between the U.S. and Iran remain centered on the Strait of Hormuz, and after vowing to impose a 20% toll on ships yesterday, President Trump now reversing course.
7: President Trump is now backing off his threat to push for a 20% toll on cargo moving through the Strait of Hormuz in exchange for helping ships get through, instead claiming on social media that the U.S. would now have new investment and trade deals with Gulf allies. The reversal comes a day after the president said there would be a 20% toll on ships in exchange for safe passage, but he didn't explain how that would work. The president again claimed the Strait of Hormuz was open to all shipping traffic, despite Iran's claims that it had closed it. Karen Travers, ABC News, the White House.
6: A rare event on Capitol Hill. Supreme Court justices testifying. Amy Coney Barrett and Elena Kagan are testifying before the House and Senate panels over the court's nearly $230 million budget request. It includes a 10% increase for security.
8: Justice Kagan argued the security measures are necessary in today's threat environment.
9: For some of us, those threats have come very close, and all of us live with the knowledge that they may again materialize.
8: The justices are expected to face questions on a wide range of subjects, including recent ethics scandals and controversial rulings, though they're expected to focus their testimony on their budget request. Peter Haralambos, ABC News.
6: New data is out showing inflation eased in June.
10: The inflation rate fell more than analysts were expecting, 3.5% this June compared to last. At 0.4%, the month-to-month decline was the sharpest in over 6 years. The numbers are based on data recorded before the U.S.-Iran war heated up again, driving up prices. That will be reflected in the July CPI.
6: ABC's Jim Ryan. Lawyers for writer E. Jean Carroll say she received more than $5.6 million as part of a civil judgment ordered paid by President Trump. It comes 3 years after a jury found Trump liable for sexually abusing and defaming Carroll. You're listening to ABC News.
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0: Hi, y'all. Welcome back. It is the Moon Griffon Show. Great to have you with us. 844-766-6607 is the number. If you'd like to be part of the program, you can always email me, moon at moongriffon.com. All right, folks, my good friend Steve Malloy joins us, senior fellow at the Energy Environmental Legal Institute, former Trump EPA transition team member, also junkscience.com. I want you to know about that because that's a great website. Steve, how you doing, man?
1: Doing great, Moon. It's great to be here.
0: Oh, it's always good to have you back on. So what's coming up? A National Day of Protests. Who's protesting? And what are they protesting about now?
1: Well, apparently there's a group called Humans First, and it's an anti-AI movement, and it's been organized apparently by Amy Kramer, who, if that name is familiar, she was on the ground floor of the Tea Party movement in 2010. I believe she even helped organize the January 6th rally. And so now conservatives have, or some conservatives anyway, are for some reason angry at AI and want to restrict it. And of course, this is having effects. New York yesterday just put a moratorium on new data centers for a year.
0: You mean don't bill anymore?
1: Yeah. Yeah, so this is a problem. We need AI and we need data centers. It's, you know, the economy of the future. And this, you know, sort of, you know, between the Greens, who were being paid by communist China to stop them, and NIMBYism, this is a serious problem. And of course, big tech is not very, you know, not very smart about handling any of this stuff. So, but you know, our society needs these things. I mean, this is what is, we need the computing power. And people have got to get over it. America did not become the world's lone global superpower through NIMBYism or environmentalism.
0: Yeah. Wow. Well, tell us, I want to do two things with you real quick. Why are AI data centers so important? Why is it important that we do what we're doing and outrace China for building these data centers? I want you to explain that to people.
1: Well, I think that, you know, I was just talking with my wife about this. I don't think this race to China concept is exactly accurate.
0: Okay.
1: To the extent there is a race, we've kind of already won it. I mean, we've developed all the technology. And of course, it's going to improve, no question about that. But we're already there. Okay, we can use this stuff. China is the one that's lagging behind. As a matter of fact, what China is doing now is stealing.
0: I believe that.
1: Our model.
0: I believe
1: they're
0: that.
1: Stealing our models, right. And they're training their models off our AI models. And so their AI models are not as good as ours. But what China is doing is that, you know, if you pay, for example, $100 a month for a U.S. AI model, you can get a lesser Chinese model for $10 a month.
0: Yeah.
1: And so maybe that's good enough for you. And so China's strategy is to undercut the U.S. AI industry and destroy it. And so that's really the problem. This whole race thing, I think, is kind of ridiculous. We've already won the race.
0: Mm-hmm.
1: The question is, how are we going to defend our winnings?
0: Yeah. But, Steve, there are, and this is more of a devil's advocate question, but I think you're a guy that can answer. There are a lot of people, and I'm one of them in a way, concerned about AI. If it gets in the wrong hands, the wrong people, and things of that nature.
1: Yeah,
0: that's what worries me about AI and its technologies.
1: Well,
0: I'm just asking you from that perspective.
1: You got-

0: And once again, I'm playing devil's advocate. I'm not smart enough to know about it.
1: Yeah, I know, I know.
0: But, when you look at AI, and I remember Barack Obama standing up and saying, well, we just need a couple media sources, and that's the facts. Where AI become nothing but the facts of what AI tells you is 100% right, and if the wrong people are putting junk in, junk out, all of a sudden you live in a country where we don't even know who George Washington was anymore. Well, that's the kind of things I'm asking.
1: Of course, you know, Moon, we already have this problem, and we had this problem before AI really, you know, hit the road. You'll recall in the 2020 election, Joe Biden stood up at the debate with Donald Trump, the last debate, and said, you know, the Hunter's laptop was disinformation, and he showed the letter from 50 intelligence agents that it was disinformation, and that was all a lie. So we're already there. We've seen this before. You don't need AI to pull off hoaxes. Climate, huge hoax.
0: Climate's a big
1: no
0: hoax.
1: Need for AI.
0: By the way, anything that comes up on climate and burning the country up, we need carbon capture. I know that's a lie. But give an example. So we got five or six of them, I think, working here. Now, we're not as big as Texas. Texas. I said they had 400 of them. But the water use and the energy use, is that a massive problem? Or you think we got plenty and it's no big deal?
1: Well, the energy use, unfortunately, there is more energy use. No question about that. That is true. And in addition to all the wind and solar that we have junked up our grid with, that is one of the factors pressing electricity costs higher.
0: Yeah.
1: The question is, why did we junk up our grid like we were never going to need more electricity?
0: Okay. Oh, no, we got to have more electricity.
1: We need to go back to building more baseload power plants, coal plants, gas plants. We need to get nuclear going. Forget the wind and solar crap, and there's going to be plenty of electricity. So I don't really foresee that as a problem. We've been set back a little bit, but we can catch up as to water.
0: Okay.
1: Yeah, they use water. They need water to cool. And, of course, you know, they'll learn how to become more efficient and use less water, but right now they need water. Now, big tech has plenty of money. big tech can do a better job of providing for itself. It can bring in water. Okay, they have plenty of money, right? They're all centabillionaires.
0: Yeah. By the way, they got more money than me. They say, I don't know if
1: that's right. That's right. So what? Big tech is kind of clumsy and they have bad PR. You know, great coders, but lame PR, lame politics. They need to come into these communities and work with the communities.
0: Okay.
1: And they'd rather just bully you. And I think that's a mistake.
0: That's a mistake. The carbon capture people have done that here. And we got money, we bullied you, and they've really bullied everything. My question on that is, though, let me ask you a question. You know, we always had, and I might be older than you, we might be the same age. I think I'm probably a little older. But
1: I think I'm older than you, Moon.
0: I'm better looking than you. You probably are.
1: Yeah, maybe.
0: I'm 60. I'm 65. You can't be much older.
1: I'm 2 years older than you.
0: Okay. Well, I didn't say you wouldn't much. Let me ask this question. You know how we get these things to come in? I don't care if it's cell phones or whatever, and everybody's on the bandwagon. So there's a lot of money being spent. Well, eventually, and I'm not just talking about AI. This happens probably in everything. We'll eventually go with so many of them. Then all of a sudden the weak ones will fall and the strong ones will stay. And really, a lot of these investments will go away because it might be competition, whatever. You just don't need that. Is that something you see in the future? Because, I mean, they're building them everywhere.
1: Yeah, well, that's the nature of competition, right? It's the nature of the capitalist system we live in. There's competition, there are winners, and there are losers, and that's okay. It's always been that way. There have been many car companies, oil companies, stores, businesses come and go.
0: The reason I'm bringing that up is because it's always been like that, Steve, and I just thought, well, this ain't going to be any different than anything else. We're all in a run. Everybody's in. Everybody's rolling with it. Sounds great. Sounds like we're going to be around for 20 years. And the fact is, no business can bet on that. That's just not what happens.
1: But a data center, no one's going to build a data center and just abandon it.
0: Yeah.
1: Okay. I mean, it's got a lot of valuable equipment, has uses. The ownership may change.
0: Okay. Well, no, and the downsizing, somebody buys out, a restaurant comes in and buys other restaurants, all of a sudden they narrow it down. But I'm not saying that's good or bad. That's just, I just wonder if that's the same kind of competition that we see in everything else, I guess is the question.

0: it's the same principles. A lot of these companies are going to succeed. A lot of them are going to fail. A lot of them are going to be bought up. I mean, it's going to be different. This is the old story. And we have thrived with this over the past, 250 years.
1: Yeah.
0: Things change. Oh, yeah. And, people want things, especially older people want things to remain the same. I'm the same way, but they don't.
1: Oh, no, when you get my age and your age, you don't want nothing else to change. You're done. You want to be done, but you're not.
0: Well, wait till you get to my age, and you really get that way.
1: That ain't but 2 years, man. That ain't but 2 years. I mean, you can may as well blink, because I'm going to be there in 2 years, Lord willing.
0: I wish it was still the 1970s in a lot of ways.
1: Yeah.
0: Okay? That was a magical era, even though a lot of people think the 70s, well, it was a stinky era. No, the 70s were great. But, of course, we have moved on and have many fantastic developments since then.
1: Yeah.
0: So,
1: let me do this. I'm gonna take a quick break, and let me come back, and I'll wrap up with you. I have to bring up I always got to bring up a couple subjects outside the subject when you call. One of them is, man, electric cars are going down. I wonder why. Anyway, we'll take a break. We'll be right back. Steve Malloy, my special guest.

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4: Hi, hello. Welcome back. It is the Moon Griffon Show. 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Hey, now that I got you, electric pickup demand collapses amid automakers pullback. I'm watching this, not maybe in every electric vehicle, but a lot of them. I'm guessing it's because the subsidies are gone. They price so high, people can't afford them, so they're just walking away from them. Give me your assessment of that.
5: Well, yeah, there was the only reason that EVs were selling in the first place, other than, oddballs that wanted to have them, thought they were cool, were because of the subsidies. And so President Trump and Congress killed the subsidies last year in the big, beautiful bill. And so, no surprise, sales have fallen.
4: Steve, I knew you was going to throw a butt on that when I asked the damn question.
5: I don't think that, the big three can make EVs, at an affordable enough price to really succeed in America. But you know who can? Communist China.
4: Always.
5: And they will. And,
4: why would you want to buy a go-kart? If you don't want to go play golf.
5: Well, I don't want one.
4: I don't either.
5: And I don't think people should have, and I don't think we should be importing crap from China because, first off, it's hurting the U.S., it's helping China spy on us, killing American jobs. So all that stuff is bad. But that doesn't mean that there aren't people, I almost think that if President Xi asked Trump to allow sales of Chinese EVs, he might do it just because, he would try to figure out an angle. But the Chinese EVs would come into the United States and completely destroy the car market here. Just like they're trying to destroy AI, they're trying to destroy EVs. I even read yesterday in the newspaper, of all things, the Chinese are destroying the French foie gras, duck liver market. Because now they can grow produce foie gras in China cheaper and even better than the French. So this is the Chinese strategy to undercut and destroy.
4: Yeah, and by the way, that's what they've always done. I've always wondered why we teamed up with China on anything. It's a communist country. I mean, they treat their people like crap. They don't eat right. I mean, they just treat them like hell. And here we are being friends with people that would knife us as quick as just turn you back.
5: Yeah. Well, I mean, the Chinese are smart. They know who to buy off. And you can buy off people on Wall Street. You can buy off business people. They're, because they're mostly interested in money. And Communist China can easily afford to buy off virtually any businessman. They have a tremendous amount of influence over Elon Musk, the world's richest man.
4: Keep
5: that in mind.
4: The problem is, people, by the way, I say people, that include me, you, and everybody, but most people can be bought off so easy. Everybody's after more money, more money, more money to do stuff they can't only dream about. And so you can find those people. I ain't saying everybody because that's not fair, but a lot of people you can find.
5: Look, I like money just as much as the next person, no lie. But I'm not going to sell out my country to communist China.
4: I would.
5: I mean, the communist Chinese are bad people. Okay, they have slave labor, they're totalitarians, They kill you just as easily as they look at you. They're like Putin. They're just evil. And I won't do. I do have limits. I mean, I like money, but I do have limits.
4: By the way, I think they lie too. If you kill somebody, will they lie? Or use slave labor? Will you lie?
5: Yeah, no. Well, this is the thing. You know, we've snuggled up with communist China after all these decades. I mean, Ronald Reagan, he talked about this. He knew all communists do is lie. Everything's a lie. It's why you can't cut a deal with communists because they're lying. In my experience, you can't cut a deal with an environmental group because they're communists and they're liars.
4: Yep.
5: You know, they'll break whatever deal they make. They always do.
4: The only ones that ever challenged China, I think, is Reagan and Trump. I know Trump's first term, China. He was China. I mean, he was blasting China. I don't know about this time, but the first thing, China, he was blasting.
5: Yeah, but now China wants to sell. Trump is letting the AI industry sell chips to China. Terrible. He wants to have more Chinese students in universities because he wants the money. American universities want the money. Terrible. You know, there are 1.5 million Chinese nationals in this country. Each one is a spy or an influence agent or maybe a saboteur. Trump's not doing anything about that. So, you know, he's trying to be friends with Xi. You know, these things are incompatible with America as a global superpower.
4: Yeah, it just, I don't understand anybody. Like I said, the first term, that wouldn't like that. At least I didn't see it. I'm kind of laughing, though, because you know, you mentioned the EV, solar panels. I remember years ago, I've been in the area I'm in now for 12 years. This might have been 15 years ago. They had solar panels, and it was a big deal with solar panels. It had deals and discounts from the state and federal. Boy, that thing went away. Every solar panel place went out of business.
5: Yeah.
4: Here. Just all of them went out of business. It was because of the free money and credits that you were getting from the federal and state government.
5: Well, I mean, there's still a lot of money available for solar and wind. There's still $500 billion.
4: Wow.
5: There's a new report out from MIT showing that, yeah, the Green New scam has taken away about half the money, but you're still going to get, you know, $500 billion worth of solar panels and wind turbines.
4: Yeah.
5: So it's not gone away. I mean, Trump has not yet fixed that problem.
4: I'm going to tell you right now, you say it's not going away, but with the $40 trillion debt and headed even worse, sooner or later, they ain't got no money to do all this stuff. And that,
5: but nobody seems to care, Moon.
4: I've been fighting that for a while with the deficit. When I tell you nobody cares, but about three of us, that's it. and none of us can do anything about it.
5: Even Trump wants to increase the military budget to $1.5 trillion. I mean, what, are we going to police the whole world? It's not possible.
4: How are you going to get that? Where are you going to get the money from? Anyway, got to go, Steve. Thanks.
5: All right, man. Bye-bye.
4: All right, we'll take a break. More to come. Don't go nowhere, folks. All right. Superior Grill is all over Louisiana. 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
6: I'm Sean Burns in the Talk 107.3 Baton Rouge Newsroom. Meta has announced it's expanding its Richland Parish AI data center to 5 gigawatts, becoming one of the largest data centers in the world. Work on the 3,200-acre site is underway, and the president of Meta, Dina Powell McCormick, says they anticipate the project will be completed in 2036.
7: When you're building 5 gigawatts, it's going to be one of the largest sites really in the world, bigger than Manhattan, if you can believe it. And so I'd say we're just at the beginning. Once it starts going, it really starts to move fast.
6: A St. Tammany Parish youth pastor is arrested for allegedly sexually abusing several children decades ago. 72-year-old David Mercer was wanted on a warrant issued out of Bossier Parish. Bossier Parish Sheriff's Department Sergeant Matthew Bertrand says Mercer was wanted for crimes committed while he was serving as a youth pastor at Cypress Baptist Church in Benton.
8: We have 4 witnesses that have come forward. He was arrested currently for 90 counts of forcible fondling, molestation of a juvenile.
6: I'm Sean Burns, Talk 107.3 Baton Rouge.
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4: 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So that's it to Piggly Wiggly and Scott. Vitalit's Race Against the Clock Blood Drive going on right now. So y'all hear Joe on the air. It's better if you're in the Acadiana area. All right, let's jump gears. We're joined by Dan Kowalski, who is with our friends at the Heritage Foundation. Dan, how you doing?
14: I'm doing well. How are you, sir?
4: I'm doing great. So reconciliation time? Or will we even have a budget this year? So... Reconciliation 3.0, I think it's urgent, too, but tell people what this is and explain what's going on.
14: Well, reconciliation is a way that you can get
15: a bill passed in the Senate with 51 Republican votes. The Democrats haven't been doing anything to help us out for the last couple of years. Mm-hmm. And so there are some things that we need to get done this year. We've got a need to take care of Iran war money, president's request for defense spending. President wants the SAVE Act. It's going to be hard to get all of the SAVE Act done through reconciliation because everything in reconciliation has to have a budget effect. Mm-hmm. So some of that may be problematic. And ag aid is needed at this time. And there's also a concern about the Democrats trying to shut down the government again this October before the midterm election. And so there's maybe some need to put money in there to keep the government operating past the end of this fiscal year.
4: It's amazing how people that are socialists, Marxists, and communists, whatever they choose to be, they love disruption of people's lives so they can get them to think a certain way. If you think I'm wrong, go ahead and comment on it.
15: No, I think they do love disruption. And you know, Chuck Schumer has absolutely no desire to cooperate because he thinks that's going to show that Republicans can't govern, mm-hmm. and he's going to become majority leader as a result. I don't think that's going to be the case, but that's the premise they're operating on, right?
4: Oh, no doubt about it. You know, one of the things, and Dan, I talk about it a lot on my program, is the debt and deficit and the things like this. And if you can't get things passed, you can't correct it. We have a massive, massive spending problem in Congress right now. It's massive. We got so many people tied to the massive spending. How do you correct this if you got one side who really doesn't care about making America great again, and you got Republicans, at least some of them, you got a lot of them that are trying to do right, but some of them, not much better. They just, they don't like Trump, so they say, we'll vote against this because Donald Trump's for it. So just, I want to get your thoughts on that because you got to have both sides pulling together if you want America, but the left seems to be not in America we now. They want a new America, which I would like to know, what is that going to be like?
15: Well, the America that they want is going to be, you know, one where you don't have to earn your keep, where you get money just for existing, you know, guaranteed minimum income and things like that. That's the kind of world that they want, free health care for everyone. We're already kind of heading towards that path. The problem here is that because the Democrats are being so uncooperative, we have to use reconciliation to take care of some of the keep the lights on items, like I just mentioned, defense money, agriculture money, other intelligence spending and things like that. And so we can't use reconciliation to get after the problem of the debt. I mean, ultimately, we have a great opportunity here with Republicans in control of the House, the Senate, and the White House to be able to use a 51-vote bill in the Senate to actually go in and reform welfare some more, do some other spending cuts that you have available to you. And, you know, we're not taking advantage of that opportunity because the Democrats are causing us to, waste our golden bullet here, right?
4: Yep, Dan Kowalski, my special guest, talking about reconciliation. Dan, but let me back up a little bit. So the president came in flying high, Republicans and Democrats. I mean, Republicans took back the Senate, got the House. I'm going to ask you kind of, a different question, but why in the heck do we wait now? Why did we jump on some of this stuff last year, like in the first 6 months? I'm just asking, did we try? I know Mike Johnson, well, he's our speaker. He's been talking about reconciliation. He's been talking about the 13 bills, 12 bills that you got to go through. You take each one separate, move through the process, but he gets no help on the Democrat side. I think they've even passed some of those, and yet we're still stuck in the same place.
15: Yeah. We did use reconciliation well when Trump first came in, that first bill. That was the one that extended the Tax Cut and Jobs Act and did no tax on tips. Those were good and no tax on Social Security and the Medicaid reforms and food stamp reforms. So we did some good things in that first reconciliation bill. Everybody pulled together. But now you have a situation where with a very narrow majority in both the House and the Senate, and the Senate in particular, there are just some issues that particular senators don't want to address. Mm-hmm. And so, you know, you're not going to be able to advance a reform bill without their vote. And so you're kind of stuck.
4: Yeah, yeah. That's what bothers me. Democrats stick together. Most of those comments, they stick together. You better not get out of line. On the Republican side, it seems like we almost got enough all the time, but we never got enough to get something over the top. The things that are really important, we got to negotiate. The big, beautiful bill, we negotiated for, like, stupid things like carbon capture sequestration. So to get the Republicans, some Republicans come over, they had to keep that in the bill, which was a bad bill, which makes it that was a bad idea. But that's what we do.
5: Right.
4: We got to go buy our own guys to do something, and we got to give them something bad to get something done. Meanwhile, the Democrats, if they get in charge, they're going to impeach President Trump, absolutely on the House side. If they're on the Senate side, they want to shove something down your throat, they're going to shove it. Obamacare was a great example. They shoved that down our throat. One of the worst things that's ever happened to the country. Our side goes, we got to negotiate. We like bipartisanship. Hell, bipartisanship is what gets us in a problem sometimes.
15: It is true. Because we talk about bipartisanship, but the Democrats don't. They get their idea where they want to go, and they move forward, and they get in line or they get out, right?
4: Yep. Well, you ought to be
15: everybody's a king when there's only one extra vote, right?
4: Yeah, you know, it's amazing. If you lived in Louisiana, that's what the media always talks about, bipartisanship. Bipartisanship got us last in everything. Now we got Republican supermajority and everything, and then sometimes we give the Democrats the power. We give them committee chairs. We put them as co-committee chairs. We're going, what? Two-thirds of the House and Senate, we give away committee chairs here. I know you don't believe that, but I can tell you, we pulling our hair out over here with this craziness.
15: Doesn't make a lot of sense to me, but okay. I'm not there. I don't understand. Well, I don't understand the politics for you there.
4: Yeah, well, but you know, the bipartisanship, like you said, it's amazing when the Democrats are out, it's always let's work a deal. But the margins in the House are so slim. The Senate, you got some help. The problem in the Senate is you got four or five of them hate Donald Trump. So guess what? You got the same problem.
15: Yep.
4: I'm not saying Trump's perfect, and all Trump's policies, I don't necessarily always agree. I do like the president a lot on a lot of things he does, and I'm with him. But these Republicans will never seem to get it, Dan, and that's the problem with the whole process. We got a spending problem in this country. Reconciliation is trying to change some of that, but will it happen? Do you think we will have a budget October 1st? I don't.
15: I know we won't. I think that's why we're going to waste reconciliation in order to provide ourselves some breathing room when we don't get a budget by October 1st.
4: Well, let me ask you a question. If we do this, do they do this while they're in Congress now? Because we got election year. You don't have a lot of days in Congress right now that you're going to pass stuff just because we have an election coming up.
15: I do think that what Speaker Johnson is talking about is a relatively small number of committees. So the fewer cooks in the kitchen, the quicker you can move.
4: Mm-hmm.
15: The Senate, you know, suddenly it seems that John Thune woke up and realized there's an election and that, you know, there's nothing we have to show to our conservative voters. And so he may be able to twist some arms there and get something done pretty quickly. So it does feel like people are waking up that, oh, we actually have to do something in the next, you know, 6 to 8 weeks.
4: But I always say this. We always blow a year and a half before we decide we got to do something. Let me take a break. Dan Kowalski, my special guest. He's with the Friends of the Harrison Foundation, the Reconciliation Budget, all that stuff. When we get back, you're listening to the Moon Griffon Show.

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1: Hi, y'all. Welcome back. It is the Moon Griffon Show. Hey, folks, it's lunchtime. Dino's Pizza and Prayer. Y'all say, come on, bring it on. We ready for y'all. Got a big catering, got a big group. Come on. You had lunch. You had sitting there going, hey, we need to have a lunch deal. And you need 10, 20, 30, 50, whatever. Call them. Let them fix you up. That's the great seafood that Prejean's like to have every day, or you can go to my friends at Dino's Pizza, and boy, they got different menus, different things. Yesterday, I ate a bald shrimp salad, avocado, bald shrimp. Thing was deadly, man. They did such a good job, and you can have that every day. Dino's Pizza and Prejean's, great food, great time for all, great happening. A lot of people out there. Make sure you check them out. My special guest, Dan Kowalski has joined us talking about reconciliation. So, Dan, let me ask you a question on this reconciliation.
9: Yes, sir.
1: Okay, is it four or five parts to the bill? Are you talking about one, not one big beautiful bill, but one bill to do it all? What do they need to do, do you think, that Mike Johnson and them need to get it passed, that you think the Senate would have a shot? Because sooner or later, our very own Bill Cassidy, Murkowski, who really hates Trump, Collins, some of these people have got to come on our side for us to get what we need in the Senate. And does Mike have enough votes in the House without cutting too many deals?
9: Well, there you outlined the problem. I mean, what's going to end up happening is you're going to have a reconciliation bill that looks like a spending party. And that's what's going to pass in the Senate, because folks like Murkowski won't vote for any cuts to anything relating to health care or any cuts at all. So you can't get any savings out of the Senate. Meanwhile, the conservatives in the House say, what are we going to do about this ballooning deficit and debt? And we should take this opportunity to do something to reduce the deficit, or at least pay for the things that we're putting into reconciliation. And that's going to be the hard part for the speaker, trying to put something in there that, you know, that will make conservatives feel that they're not just voting for more spending and more debt.
1: Yeah, that is true. But you know what's sad? Here we are. It is election year. I get it. That you got Republicans that are play hardball to get money when we're trying to fix the problem. They're more worried about getting how much money for their district or something instead of fixing the dang problem. You see what I'm saying? Instead of them saying, yeah, let's get to work. We got to do this for the country. Not for me, not for my district, for our country. But you can always have some Republicans sit out and go, oh, if I don't get my deal, I ain't voting with y'all. And I hate to say that, but that's what's happening.
9: That is what's happening. And I'll tell you, years ago I worked for a fellow. He was the staff director for the House Budget Committee when I worked there. And he told me 15 years or so ago, it's going to take a crisis for us to actually get our act together. And I thought he was crazy. Now I'm beginning to think he's right. Right?
1: You know what's sad about that? Why do we want to do that when we know what we're doing is wrong? Okay, I had John Kennedy, Senator Kennedy, on earlier today. Now, I didn't ask him about, we were talking about something else. But I asked him if he thinks he'll have a budget in October. He said no. But this was a year or so ago. And I said, hey, John, all this spending and budget deficit, I said, an economy, I said, this ain't going to go well. And John, very smart guy, says, no, Moon, as long as they buy our debt, we're in good shape. I said, that's fine. What happens when they don't buy it? He said, we're in trouble. Well, right now, nobody's buying our debt. We're buying our own debt. We're funding our own debt. That's the quickest way for disaster. And the other thing is, that's what causes inflation, that printing of money. Inflation doesn't mean prices go up. The printing of money is causing this. So, I said, John, what kind of people would do this to their own people? This is a disaster waiting to happen. And I just know John talked about the Democrats, and the Democrats are a problem, but let's be blunt. Republicans ain't got any appetite for quit spending either. They really don't as a whole.
9: No, they don't. They really don't. I mean, ultimately, Republicans want to find waste, fraud, and abuse. And indeed, there's a lot of waste, fraud, and abuse in the government. We ought to get on that. But maybe you ought to stop funding new things for a little while, too, mm-hmm. right?
1: Yep. But you got to quit spending. Would you agree with me? This is a spending problem. This is 100% a spending problem.
9: Absolutely a spending problem. Yeah, it's a spending problem because we don't know how not to live beyond our means. And when interest rates were very low, it was easy for us to do that. Now interest rates are getting back to a more normal range, 4%, and. Now we can't afford the interest on our overspending.
1: By the way, I remember when the legendary Barack Obama, who I still think was the worst president by far because he wanted to fundamentally change America, and he probably did. But
9: he did.
1: I remember I remember his first year in office, they basically said, we're going to hold interest rates down. We're just going to hold them down. And I thought, well, how can you do that? That's not a natural market flow to say, I'm going to hold interest rates down. But they did. And then Obamacare, which is probably the worst piece of legislation we've ever had in the history of the world, that passed. And so everything was on autopilot. And we didn't worry about budgets. We quit doing budgets. We quit doing reconciliation. And by the way, when he left, we just kept doing the same thing. And because nobody worried about it. But when you go look at the price of food and a car and everything else, and by building a home, it's a new ball game.
9: Yes, yes. And you know, it's going to be a spike in interest rates that's going to make it very hard for us to finance our debts. Senator Kennedy is right. As long as people are buying our debt, we don't think we have a problem. But suddenly they're going to wake up and say, you know, you're not as credit worthy as you used to be, and we're going to charge you more. And once they charge us more, at some point, we're going to hit a point where we're going to have to do something on the spending.
1: Yeah. But all I know is it can cause your country to lose your country. Who does that to their own people? That's the part I don't understand, Dan. I really don't. We are printing money. We're buying our own debt, basically, right now. I don't think anybody's really buying our debt now. Is there somebody really still buying it? China's broke. Europe's broke. Japan. Who's buying our debt? I don't think anybody is. I think we're just printing it.
9: The Federal Reserve's buying it mostly. I mean, the Federal Reserve is doing it. I think you still have some overseas buyers, and you still have people in America who buy federal debt. But you know, you're just going to have an oversupply, and that's going to be the problem.
1: Yeah. Well, hey Dan, you were great. You got a website people can find out more about what you do?
9: Yeah. Go to heritage.org and you can learn about all the great things that Heritage is doing to try and correct the ship estate.
1: All right, sir. Hope we do it again soon. God bless. Have a great day.
9: Okay. Thank you. Take care, man.
1: All right.
9: Bye-bye.
1: All right, folks. I guess that's it, Lane. We can't do another hour. I ain't been here in so long, I feel like I can do 8 more hours. I'm just getting warmed up and didn't even get to a lot of things I wanted to talk about, but there's always tomorrow. God bless. We'll see you then.

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4: From ABC News, I'm Michelle Franzen. A day after proposing a 20% toll on ships in the Strait of Hormuz, President Trump now backing away from the plan. While hosting Iraq's prime minister, the president says the U.S. should be paid for offering safe passage.
5: We're spending money, and so what we've done is we are going to be reimbursed for protection.
4: The key shipping waterway once again facing blockades, the U.S. and Iran tensions and strikes escalate. That's leading to higher oil and gas prices. Gas Buddy's Patrick DeHaan on the impact.
6: I do fully expect that the national average could get close to that $4 a gallon mark in the next week or 10 days.
4: An attorney for E. Jean Carroll says she's received more than $5 million as part of a civil judgment paid by Donald Trump.
7: 3 years after a jury found Donald Trump liable for sexually abusing and defaming E. Jean Carroll, her lawyer on Tuesday confirmed she received more than $5.6 million from the president. Trump has long fought to challenge the jury's finding, including unsuccessfully asking the Supreme Court to intervene. But a judge last week ordered that the money be transferred to Carroll after Trump fully exhausted his appeals. Carroll is still owed an additional $83 million from Trump for a separate defamation judgment, though Trump continues to appeal that case. Peter Harlambous, ABC News, New York.
4: One of the most popular minivans on the road now, the subject of a new investigation by the Federal Traffic Safety Administration.
8: NHTSA has opened a new probe into the airbags on the Honda Odyssey. The agency says airbags can deploy while the vans are in motion, leading to injuries, and that this could affect more than 800,000 Odysseys made between 2010 and 2017. NHTSA says they're currently conducting a technical review.
4: ABC's Mike DeBusky, Homeland Security Secretary Mark Wayne Mullen, directing law enforcement to temporarily halt vehicle stops in Maine following the fatal agent-involved shooting yesterday in Biddeford. A family friend confirming Johann Sebastian Guerra was the victim to ABC station WMTW. 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
9: This is a Bloomberg Money Minute. Uber, now in advanced talks to acquire the German food delivery company Delivery Hero, which is worth upwards of $13 billion and operates in more than 60 countries. But that overlaps with Uber Eats in parts of Europe and the Middle East. That could be a red flag for antitrust regulators. Well, shares of Uber right now down more than 2%. Elsewhere on Wall Street, stocks are mostly higher after strong earnings from five of the nation's biggest banks. And that's despite the U.S. and Iran trading more attacks overnight. Right now, the Dow is flat. The Nasdaq's 1% higher. The S&P is up 0.5%. Oil is up to close to $79 a barrel. Shares of IBM, the big decliner today, down 26% after posting second quarter earnings far short of estimates. They say its customers shifted their spending to AI chips and servers, not software and services. And after several failed attempts, President Trump has paid writer E. Jean Carroll the $5.6 million plus interest she won from him in her sexual abuse lawsuit 3 years ago. Tom Busby, Bloomberg Radio.
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17: What it is Tyrus filling in for B. Rye on the Brian Kilmeade Show today. And joining me shortly, will be the great Carl Rove. And hopefully is it a dry erase board? Clipboard? The board, so to speak, with all this fancy technology going around today and AI and whatnot. I love the fact that he does it old school. The only thing older than that would be like if he had like one of those little tiny chalkboards. But, you know, it's still cool. And his vast knowledge on all things political and, United States is, I'm excited to pick his brain today on a lot of things. And one of the things that obviously I'm going to ask him about, is his relationship with the Lindsey Graham, who has, passed away at the young age of 71. And so I'm very interested to hear about, what was it like, if they worked together, if they, obviously worked together, but what that was like and what that means. And at the same time, to talk to him about a little bit what's going on, with our what's going on overseas with the United States. So I think we've got him. Good morning, sir.
18: Morning, sir. How are you? Filling in for, or maybe this is a permanent gig, Tyrus.
17: Hey, you know what? I have the perfect face for radio, sir. So,
18: exactly. Me too. I join you there.
17: Now, listen, you have one of the most impressive resumes. So I'm just going to, just for anyone who's been living under a rock who doesn't know who you are, sir, just former deputy of chief of staff and senior advisor to President George W. Bush and Fox News contributor. Obviously, we're all kind of shocked and saddened by the passing of Lindsey Graham. And, I just wanted to play for you, Senator John Thune, who's talking about remembering Lindsey, and then just get your thoughts and some experiences that you had with him.
19: I will miss Lindsey's friendship, Mr. President, more than I can say. We pray for his staff and for his family, whom he loved dearly and who loved him dearly in return. But I am comforted by the knowledge that in the end, he has just changed his address. and that one day, Mr. President, we will laugh together again. Mr. President, yield the floor.
17: Heartwarming, to say the least. And what a powerful statement. The only thing he changed was his address. And I think a lot of people would say that about you too, sir, that you...
18: Lindsey Graham was easy to love and hard to dislike. He was a smart, funny, caring patriot who served his country in the military and then in the United States Congress and the United States Senate, and devoted his life to making our country better. And you know, he was a legislator's legislator. That's why both Democrats and Republicans liked him, because he was, didn't take it personally, and he was constantly trying to move the ball forward and would throw himself into convincing you that it was the right thing to do, and listen to you and change if he thought you had a better idea. I mean, I remember Lindsey was constantly during our years in the White House, pushing for things, sometimes in concert with us, sometimes without, but always with conviction and honesty and candor and a delightful sense of humor. He was very, very funny, and he could remove the tension in a room with a witticism that he probably picked up growing up in a pool hall and a bar. But he'd be missed. I mean, he led the American life, Dyrus. I mean, he came from nothing and served in an august body that is, embodied in our Constitution and critical to the democracy that we live in, the United States Senate.
17: You know, one of my concerns is that mold has been broken. You know, gentlemen like yourself, Mr. Graham, who put country over party.

0: number of people that are following me on social media, and I'm going to do it by saying things and doing things that are designed to elevate me, but in the process, demean the process and demean other people. And so Lindsay, you know, Lindsay was successful over these many years that he served in the Senate by not taking it personally and by not making it personal. There were moments when he spoke out with deep candor. I remember his comments in the debate over Brett Kavanaugh's nomination to the Supreme Court. But it was powerful because it was so unusual for him to be that angry about something that Congress was doing, and it was because it was not in keeping with what he felt was the necessary responsibility of leaders to speak candidly and not to engage in, you know, mindless slaughter of each other for partisan political reasons. Right. So, I think you're right. This is a moment for us to reflect on him and why he was successful and to use him as a model, because he was beloved by Democrats and Republicans. It was Senator Klobuchar of Minnesota. I mean, she was clearly emotional in her comments about him. And you saw, look, we're talking about, you know, the Republican leader in the Senate, and he's clearly overcome by emotion describing the death of his friend, the sudden death of his friend. So, yeah, let's all learn from this. Let's all learn from the example of, you know, the three amigos, McCain, Lindsey Graham, and Joe Lieberman, men from different parts of the country, men with different backgrounds, two of one party, one of another, who nonetheless were willing to talk and work and strive with each other to make our country better. And there are lots of people in the Senate like that. We just need to, and the House, we just need to recognize them and applaud them. I mean, I was thinking of Todd Young and Mark Warner, who both shared a common concern. We got to do something about what happens if Taiwan is taken by the Chinese and we lose the source of 90% of the chips that drive our modern economy. And we had the CHIPS bill. You know, we had the infrastructure bill, which was Democrats and Republicans on the Senate Transportation Committee saying, can we find a way to reauthorize the Highway Trust Fund like we do every 5 years? And while we're, and because it was so easy, you know, relatively easy to arrive at that agreement, can we agree upon things that we think are necessary, the infrastructure projects that could be done without politics and in a reasonable fashion and move our country together? So those moments happen. We've got a group of House members, Republicans and Democrats, who are combat veterans. I hosted one of them for a fundraiser in my home, and he talked about it. He said, we're Democrat and Republican veterans. Obviously, he was a Republican, but it was a fundraiser in my home.
1: Yeah, I gathered that.
0: He said, we've agreed to do two things. Have lunch or dinner with each other on a regular basis to get to know each other as human beings. And second of all, to find one thing that we will do with somebody on the other side every year. And he proceeded to, this is August Pfluger of Midland, Texas, and he's talking about what he and Seth Moulton, a Democrat from the suburbs of Boston, were doing on a particular issue affecting veterans' health care. Now, look, Midland, Texas and Boston are sort of like, you know, Venus and Mars, or, you know, Venus right. and Uranus. I mean, they're very different. But here are two guys who are striving to find a way. Is there something that we can agree upon and something we can do together? And I think that's a healthy impulse that is being borne out, and largely because of exactly what you put your finger on. People are fed up with needless partisanship and needless polarization. Sure, we're not going to agree on everything, but when we disagree, we can do so respectfully, and we can also look for ways that where we can come together.
1: You know, and one of the things, and I'm just curious, during your time, there was more positive relationships across the aisle, correct? It was not uncommon for, after a tremendous debate, to then go have a beer.
0: Very close election. Yeah. Yeah. Well, look, and we had an adult in charge.
1: Right.
0: The first person that George W. Bush called when the Supreme Court upheld his election was George Miller, Democrat from California. Why? Because Miller had said, in standing up to the teacher unions, we need to know how every child is doing by the fourth grade, and that requires us to test every child and report publicly the outcome of those tests so that we identify what schools and classes are succeeding and which are not. The second call was to Ted Kennedy, who made the same had made the same statement, standing up to the teachers unions on behalf of school children. And the new president-elect's request was, would you be willing to sit down with me and

0: John Boehner, Republican in the House, and Judd Gregg, Republicans in the Senate, to talk about education reform. You know, Kennedy, in July of 2003, went out and said Bush lied about WMD. Now, he knew that that was a lie. Kennedy had read the same intelligence, had come to the same conclusion, but gave a speech in Washington saying earlier that Sodom had WMD, but we needed to use diplomacy, not force, to rid that threat. He wanted to beat Bush, though, in 2004, and so he went out and started the drumbeat. Now, all the Democrats picked it up. After the 2004 election, Bush called him and said, can you, McCain, and I talk about immigration reform? And they worked for the next 3 years because Bush didn't take it personally. He knew that politics is a necessary element of our culture, of our democracy. But a president has a responsibility to be the leader of all the people. Yes, he's the leader of his party, but he's also the president of the United States of America, and we, the people, are in charge. So he was willing to put that aside. That's what we need. We need leaders who are willing to say, okay, it's Tip O'Neill and Ronald Reagan, and we can go at it. But we can also sit down and cut a deal that will save Social Security for the next 40 years and have a drink and tell each other Irish jokes. But, you know, we can be political enemies, but we can also be political allies.
1: You know, is it? And I think that's the thing, is you can't differentiate now between someone having a discussion over policy or a personal attack. And I think that's just, unfortunately, we kind of, as an American citizen, I kind of have to point the finger back at ourselves, because we're electing people based on feelings or auditions opposed to merit. And like, and it's on both sides of the aisle, but I think more so we're seeing a lot of people that were elected based on feelings and fluff, or, and even worse, and I'm saying this as a black man, of their chromosome and the color of their skin, which has nothing to do with your intellect or your experience or integrity or accountability. Those are the traits that you should want when you elect an official. And we're seeing that when they get into office, you don't see laws passed. You don't, all you see is obstruction. And I don't know, is it, you think it's just going to take an awakening, although I would think after the Biden administration with the borders and what we're seeing now with violence and you know, and some of these absurd idealisms of, you know, boys playing in women's sports and what's a woman and, you know, all these things that were, that came about. And I think the, all that has to do with just basic human decency and accountability and common sense. Do you think that we will shift away from that? Or I think it's kind of started, at least on one side, but you would think the Democratic Party would also start to stand up for it. So I think common sense is a nonpartisan thing. I think we all should stare in it. And at the same time, integrity and accountability should mean something again.
0: Yeah. Well, two things. One is, I think you're absolutely right. I think it has started. And why has it started? Because in America, it is we, the people. And when we, the people, are unhappy with the state of American politics, we demand change. And you know, I talk around the country. In fact, I'm in North Carolina today to speak. But wherever I go, I ask for a show of hands. How many of you are happy with the state of American politics today? Very rarely does anybody raise their hand. And ultimately, we, the people, have our way, because it's we who decide at the ballot box who we want. In other words, political leaders are going to wake up and realize that the American people want people not who say that we hate our political rivals, we hate the people in the other party, but instead say, I have a positive and optimistic vision for the future of my party, whether I'm a Democrat or Republican. I have an optimistic view of what our country can do, and I'm going to campaign on that. And when we start rewarding people who are more interested in telling us what it is they want to do rather than who we should hate, that party is going to start winning elections that it might otherwise be losing, because the American people ultimately are in charge. The other thing that I'd say is this: we're in a bad place, yes, but we have been in bad places before. We were there in the 60s and 70s. We were there in the 1930s. You think the politics today is ugly? Go back to the Gilded Age, an era that I've studied deeply. I mean, they hated each other because they were still fighting the Civil War. There's a brilliant book on the era of the 1830s, 40s, and 50s called Field of Blood that talks about how members of Congress routinely arrived on the floor of the House and Senate armed to the teeth and were engaged in big battles over issues, not just simply the enslavement of 4 million of our fellow Americans, but in 1838, a Whig from Kentucky kills a Democrat from Maine. Two congressmen have a duel, and one of them kills the other one. And what is the issue at hand that they disagreed on? Banking regulation. So, you know, we've been through these periods before. We ought to have the optimism that the American system is self-correcting because, again, it is we, the people, who are in charge.
1: Well, you know what? I couldn't say it better myself, and I do believe this is the one nation that can self-correct. And sir, thank you so much for your time today. It's always nice whenever I get to talk to you because, again, it's just being under the learning tree. And I appreciate your time. Good luck on your speaking tours, and hopefully we'll be able to do this again soon.
0: I'd love to. Thank you, Tyrus. All the best.
1: Yes, sir. You too.
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1: This is more of a, less of a bison issue as it is more of a lot of people, not as much space as we used to have. So now we have people and wildlife, you know, crammed together like never before. And these things kind of are going to happen out in the wild. The wild's unpredictable. And once in a while, you just get unlucky. But this time of year, as you mentioned, is the bison rut or the mating season. And those bull bison are hopped up on testosterone. They're 2,000 pounds. They're angry.
2: Yeah, it also sounds like some of my friends, to be honest. And maybe me on occasion back in the day. But, you know, I like I said, we talked about it last night on the Gutfeld Show, and we had some fun with it. But the awesome power of Mother Nature, the awesome power of bison, and they are unbelievable animals who are of their group, of the large mammals that were pretty much wiped out by the introduction of man into the United States. We lost a lot of big ones, and they were so tough, they were able to withstand it. And the great fur trade and hunting, and we're lucky to have them. So respect them. And if they say 24 feet, make it 50. But during the rut, the only thing on his mind is loving, and if you're in the way, you're going to get freight train.
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4: I'm John Burns in the Talk 107.3 Baton Rouge Newsroom. A difficult search is underway for the remains of 15-year-old Jadarius Miniweather, who authorities believe ended up in a landfill. Here's Jeff Palermo.
5: Baton Rouge Police Chief T.J. Moore says they've identified a one-acre area where his remains could be. Moore says they have a team of 10 to 15 combing through that debris.
6: Every piece of debris out there is thoroughly examined so that nothing is gotten rid of.
5: The FBI is assisting in the search, and Special Agent in Charge Jonathan Tapp says other resources are also on hand.
7: We'll have anthropologists on scene from LSU's Faces Lab to help us quickly identify potential human remains.
5: Authorities have charged 51-year-old Marcus Parms in the beating death of Miniweather. I'm Jeff Palermo.
4: A deputy U.S. Marshal was shot and killed while serving an arrest warrant on a fugitive in Alexandria yesterday afternoon. According to officials, the suspect is in custody. We're told the FBI is leading the investigation into the deputy's death. The Rapides Parish Sheriff's Office is handling the investigation into the shooting itself. I'm Joan Burns, Talk 107.3 Baton Rouge.
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0: talk show that's getting you talking. You're with Brian Kilmeade.
1: What it is Tyrus filling in for the great B-Rye on the Brian Kilmeade show. And joining me is my partner in crime on the Gutfeld show for, I think we're past the decade. Long time, from a bodyguard and a Boston Market attendant. It's not barista. That's coffee. But anyways, we had a lot of jobs, humble beginnings, and now we are the number one late night comedy show in the universe. Joining me now, the one and only Kat Timpf.
2: What up? Thank you for having me on.
1: Well, thanks for coming on. First of all, I'm still laughing from the show last night.
2: To
1: say you were on fire was an understatement. And
2: you know, I was feeling really silly. Really silly yesterday. It was a great time.
1: And I had not seen that behavior since you were pregnant, Kat. Because pregnant Kat...
2: That got me nervous when you said that. I'm not going to lie to you.
1: Because pregnant Kat was it's another personality.
2: Yes, yes. And at the end of my pregnancy last time, I was just like, I was completely just no filter, out of control. And then when you said that to me yesterday, I'm not going to lie, you made me a little nervous.
1: Well,

0: unfortunately, I also forget that everything we say on the Gutfeld Show will end up on social media. So yeah. There was a few. It was like I was being accused of having a Dana Perino moment. Yeah, because
1: you announced a pregnancy. Yes. To be clear.
0: Yes, I thought that's why I had you on today. Like,
1: I am not pregnant that I'm aware of.
0: So, not spoiler alert. Okay, I would.
1: No.
0: But
1: by the way, also, yeah, like people know the show is taped, right?
0: Yes.
1: Like, if that was the case, we would have cut that out.
0: Yeah, exactly. No. Leave it in. Leave it in. Let. But and you live in New York. You're from Detroit, but you live in New York. And before we get into fun stuff, because I want to talk about your tour. I know your family life is extremely private, so just a couple questions about mother without getting into too much stuff. I'm the same way. But you know, you're a New Yorker now, and you're a libertarian, which is an endangered species these days, especially in Mayor Mondami, they always going after, they want to tax the rich. And I think it's Seg 11. I wanted you to hear this and just kind of get your thoughts on it real quick. Mm-hmm. 11.
2: You know, the first time that I met Councilwoman Carmen De La Rosa was when we were both serving in the New York State Assembly. And that was the year when we were advocating to increase taxes on the wealthiest New Yorkers by raising income taxes on those who made more than $1 million across our city and state. And we were told then that if we were to do that, that we would have fewer millionaires in the years to come. And what we found is after passing that and raising billions of dollars that helped our state to finally meet the terms of the campaign for fiscal equity, that we in fact had more millionaires than we had prior.
0: I don't know if that makes sense.
1: I just can't stand the idea. First of all, he comes from a family that does pretty well, right?
0: Certainly
1: better than mine.
0: Yes, and
1: certainly
0: mine combined.
1: Better than yours. And he just wants to demonize people who also want to do well for themselves. When I moved to New York, I had nothing. I lived in East Harlem in a dangerous neighborhood in a horrible apartment. There was a triple murder outside my building. We didn't have hot water a lot of the time when I was preparing to come do my, you know, guest appearances on Red Eye, which was Greg's show at the time. And I worked really hard, and also there's, you know, talent involved, but there's also luck involved, and there's hustle involved, and there's all these things involved, and putting yourself out there and failing. And this business is obviously brutal. And for every success you get, there's 50,000 failures that you have along the way. And it's like, okay, now I'm doing well for myself. And it's like, now we want to just take all of that. And it'd be fine for me to, you know, it's not that I don't want to help people who need it and wouldn't want to give money to people who are less fortunate to help them. But unfortunately, anybody who's paying attention knows that that's not where this money goes.
0: No.
1: These budgets are bloated. These budgets are, there's people, I went for a walk today, and it's like, there's a guy walking around screaming, and he's like bleeding, and you know, nobody's helping him. And it's like, you know, eventually, you know, someone did, but it's like, how did that happen to this person? How are we spending all this money, and that's still a thing you can expect to see walking around the street on a Tuesday morning?
0: Yeah, I mean, because there's been billions of dollars put into the homeless battle, and it seems like it's just increasing. Was the money used for recruitment? Because it's like, you're not seeing any results.
1: Right. Exactly. And it's like, we're like, every block has feces on it. Like, there's not a block that doesn't. It's, how are we paying this much in basic upkeep or helping, you know, people? There's a camp of people, you know, under a bridge. They're all living, they're all struggling. Where is this money going? Because you're saying, oh, you have to pay your taxes or else you're just a greedy, bad person who doesn't want to help people. And it's really the opposite. If you really want to help people, you realize that the government has not been effective. And you don't need to be some sort of economic nerd to understand that. You just need to go outside and take a look around in any of these cities where the taxes are the highest. Look around. Does the government seem to be doing a good job?
0: Yeah. And like I said, our goal is to send you to bed with a smile on your face, not necessarily have you sitting up going, where is my tax dollars going? But I think that's one thing, is like the amount of corruption and fraud we're seeing in the big cities with these should be the beacons of light, given the concentration, like a place like New York, where it's so full of people working and chasing the American dream, that our streets shouldn't look the way they look.
1: No.
0: And it's absolute, complete neglect and fraud. I mean, that's just where we're seeing fraud everywhere. And that's not a Democrat, Republican thing. It's a political thing, although we're seeing, I think, some of the more egregious stuff right now on the extreme left, on the socialist side, which kind of makes sense. But I want to segue a little bit, because one of the things that you do well, and I've been your tag team partner for a long time on it, is the art of making people laugh. And you, I have my comedy tour, the Tyrus Live Tour, which is getting ready to kick off in August. You also tour. And can you just give us, like, what's going on with your tour? When's the next date? And you're like me. We don't talk politics. Our life has been too wild. So you're not going to get a night of jokes about being fiscally responsible.
1: No, you're not. I have no political jokes, actually. All of my jokes are about life. They're about my experience being a mom, you know, being a wife, cancer, all the things I've been through, you know, marriage, family, all that kind of stuff. And I'm here this weekend, but I'm going to New Mexico next weekend. A couple of the shows are sold out, but we added more. There's some tickets available to the later shows. But I'm just, you know, going all over the country. I'm going to Hawaii after that. We just added a second show. But you know, that's going to be amazing. Hawaii.
0: Yeah, Hawaii's cool. I've been there several times. Hawaii is cool.
1: Vegas sold out, but we added like a Henderson Valley. I think it's right outside Vegas. So it's really great, because it's, as you and I know, you go, if you ever make the mistake of going online, is people are so mean and they say the most messed up stuff. And it's like, you know, I generally don't look, but then I will. And then it's like a bunch of people being nice, and then one person like saying the worst thing that you've ever seen, or, you know, millions of people watch the show, and it's maybe like a couple hundred people that are like really awful, but they're every day.
0: But it's like, it's more like 15.
1: Yeah, you're right.
0: And I think it's because they attack you for attention. Because I'll be honest with you, I don't think anyone, I know for a fact, Greg and I do not get attacked like you do. Not even close.
1: No.
0: And I think a lot of it is these middle-aged nasty men, or these really old angry women. But and it's just, some of it is disgusting.
1: Yeah, I mean, some of it's really bad.
0: Yeah, and I block them, and I just, because I'm included in it. You know, I block it. Yeah,
1: because you say I hope that when I'm an older person, I'm not spending my time like on the internet trying to tear down a mother half my age.
0: where does that come from? Like, you know what? Hey, hon, we got no. I need a few minutes. This cat Tim's got to be stopped.
1: Right, which is like, I watch TV too, and it's like, you know, I watch reality TV, and there's people on it who, you know, make mistakes, or they cheat, or they do this and they do that, and me and my husband will talk like on the couch and be like, oh, she's a snake, right?
0: Yeah.
1: But I never take that extra step to be like, better let her know.
0: Bring me the phone.
1: And then better also tell her she's ugly and this and that. But then when you go and do shows in person, and you meet people in person, that's where you get hope in the world. So I always say, if you want, sorry, someone's making a smoothie. I'm sure you
0: can hear that. Oh, Cam's making smoothies.
1: But I always say, if you want to feel bad about the world, you go online. If you want to feel good about the world, you go out into the world and you meet people. And that's why I do meet and greets at all my shows. You meet people, you talk to them. And that's a main reason why I tour, is I like meeting all the people who watch the show. I like talking to them. And I do a mix of big theaters, but I also love doing these smaller venues too, where I just do a bunch of shows. So it ends up being the same number of people. Cause I like to, you know, first of all, I can like try out some new material, but second of all, it's just like so intimate. I just feel like it feels like a big hang with everybody.
0: I love doing, cause my thing is, I like going to haunted theaters with like lots of history and stuff.
1: Oh, that's cool.
0: You know, and so I do the same thing, and I always do meet and greets too. Also, I get a lot of material on meet and greets, because you meet some very interesting people, wild stories, and our shows kind of we have fans who go to both shows, and then they will come up to let me know, I was at a cat show, please tell her. And so they usually wear your Half a Veteran shirt. I think that's the shirt that I typically see. And it's like, it's funny because, or when people who haven't been to one of your shows yet and come to my shows, they always, the first question they ask is, how's Kat? What's Kat like? You know, so it's like, but I love the fact that the traveling, you also get a good pulse for America. It's one thing to go on TV every night and give your 2 cents, and it's all based off stories you read. I don't think unless you've actually been to small towns in Ohio, small towns in Kansas, small towns in Nebraska, and, you know, then California, and been around the states, I think you can then give an accurate depiction of what's really going on, because social media is not it.
1: No, exactly. Absolutely. And that's another reason why I do it, is because you do. I've been all over the country at this point, which is why I was also, I went to the Middle East, and I can't say which country, but I went to the Middle East to do stand-up on the 4th of July. And, you know, I spent the whole day talking with, you know, the troops. And it's, you know, it's like so many of us, we talk about the troops. And it's like, but how much time are we spending with the troops?
0: Exactly.
1: As in the you know, men and women who are human beings, who are out there, who have agreed to make this sacrifice, who are people, who are sons, who are brothers, who are friends, who are fathers. And I think that the more you can do to get out there and meet people and see things for yourself, the better off we are, because the internet, it's you'll want to kill yourself if you spend too much time online.
0: No, and the worst thing is, and not just the negative stuff, if you start believing all the positive stuff, you then will get complacent.
1: Yes, exactly.
0: And think you make it. Because I, in traveling around and seeing different things, I always get a much better grasp of what people, because people talk. And the one thing that's our type of celebrity is a little different than someone who they see in the movies, right? And when I say that is, they see us every night.
1: Yeah.
0: And we're a part of their household. So when they see us, they know us. Because what you see is what you get. It's not like when you and I walk off the set, it's like, oh, well, that was terrible, and I have an English accent all of a sudden. You know what I'm saying? It's like,
1: exactly
0: who you wear it on your sleeve. So when they see you, they want to talk. It's like a relative that they haven't seen in years in a lot of cases. And I think that's a beautiful thing about our show, is that I think, one, no one saw it coming. And the fact that we've been able to maintain it and not lose our minds and not get caught up, because entertainment is brutal. You know, it is absolutely brutal.
1: If you don't actually make an effort to go out there and be a person, then it will destroy your soul.
0: It will.
1: This business.
0: We've seen them. We've walked by them in the hallway. It's like walking, hello.
1: You have to decide. You have to make a decision and say, my soul and my humanity is important to me, and I'm going to prioritize it. Otherwise, you will lose it in this business.
0: And you got to get away from it, you know.
1: Yes.
0: Spend time with your kids. Now, of course, you know, my kid, and you, I think if anyone asked you to describe me, like, I think they'd be surprised at what your answer would be.
1: You're a father first, right? I mean, you're a great dad, and your kids are your number one priority. Even for you, at times can be logistically difficult.
0: Yes.
1: You don't let that be an excuse, whereas a lot of guys would. So I always give you props for that.
0: And you are, first of all, you and Cam, best friends, married.
1: Yes.
0: You did it right, and now you have an amazing a bundle of joy in the world. Just in the minute I got you left, what is probably the biggest change for you as a mother?
1: Yeah, it's just that you're a mom all the time. You know, it's like I obviously work, so I'm not a full-time mom, but I still am. You know what I'm saying? Even when I'm not there, I'm still thinking about him. I'm still responsible for him, regardless of whether you're working or not working. And shout out to all the moms who stay home. It's the hardest job in the world. So those are definitely the true heroes. But I would also say it is your priority. It is your responsibility. It is the number one thing that you're thinking about and the number one responsibility that you have, regardless of what you're doing. There are no breaks, even when you have a break.
0: And that, you know, and, what? And you know a lot about number one, because we're the number one late night comedy show. And hey, Kat, I know you're busy. You got a million things going on. Thanks so much for coming on today.
1: Great talking with you.
0: Yeah. Always fun. And I'll see you later on.
1: Yeah, see you later.
0: All right. This is Tyrus filling in for B-Rye on the Brian Kilmeade Show.
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0: 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It's Brian Kilmeade.
1: I just paid Shakur Stevenson a load of money, and for some reason we can't figure this celebrity out. They put him up as a fucking OKC NBA player. Are you kidding me? I mean, it's absolutely crazy. But when we put celebrities up, we are the worst. I just had this f***ing debate in the back with my guys while I was screaming at everybody back there. And they said, no, soccer's worse. Soccer shows the people and they don't put up any graphics. Oh, no. We put up f***ing graphics and put the wrong guy's name on it.
2: Because I want sharks with freaking laser beams on their head. Honestly, throw me a bone here, people. This was brilliant. Dana White is brilliant. This is the most awesome thing. You just had a lackluster main event. People are mad and upset. The Shakur Stevenson, who is, I think, pound for pound, top two in the world. What a steal. Congratulations to them. But all the stuff that could have been, the media could have been afraid about, they're talking about what? Dana White going off. He protected his staff. His thing, he made it. No one can get madder than him. Brilliant, sir. Well played. Well played. But seriously, throw him a freaking bone here, people.

0: 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You're heading to the airport, right?
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9: From ABC News, I'm Michelle Franzen. On Capitol Hill, Supreme Court Justices Amy Coney Barrett and Elena Kagan testifying today before House and Senate committees about the budget request for next year. It calls for $228 million, including a 10% increase for security. Justice Kagan telling lawmakers,
10: aside from annual inflationary increases, recent growth in the court's budget has been almost entirely for security expenses.
9: Justice Barrett explained she and her colleagues are receiving a wide variety of threats.
11: Many of us, me included, have received threatening anonymous deliveries designed to intimidate and harass us.
9: Justice Barrett testified at the time of the Dobbs decision leak, she was given a bulletproof vest to take home by her security detail. More strikes in the Middle East and sirens sounding in Bahrain as Iran fires drones and missiles. A U.S. official confirms U.S. forces are conducting new airstrikes in Iran. The official said the airstrikes had been underway the last few hours. Earlier today, President Trump says the U.S. will now not charge a toll in the Strait of Hormuz after suggesting the safe passage 20% fee yesterday. Here's ABC's Karen Travers.
12: This is a significant reversal. And of course, we saw gas oil prices go up since the president announced this threat yesterday to charge the 20% toll on ships going through the Strait of Hormuz. He said they would be doing it to give safe passage, but there was clearly backlash in the region.
9: The sister of the late Senator Lindsey Graham this hour, Darlene, will be sworn in as interim senator of South Carolina. She'll serve out the 71-year-old's remaining term until January. A special election in August will decide which candidate will run for a new term. France is marking Bastille Day earlier today in Paris. A military parade celebrating the holiday of the key prison uprising that sparked the French Revolution. Those celebrations continuing as the semifinal World Cup match between France and Spain kicks off from Dallas Stadium. 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
15: 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State Representative Dixon McMakin doesn't exactly like the plans that are out there for the City Brooks Park, so he's got ideas of his own, and he will share them with us. 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Yes, Pastor Tony Spell's back in the news again. We'll talk about that, among other topics. And Congresswoman Julia Letlow going to join us in the 8 o'clock hour for DC Current, presented by LABI.
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30: 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You jump in. We'll talk about your life and your money. Tyler is in Dallas, Texas. Hey, Tyler, what's up?

0: Sir, how are you?
1: Better than I deserve, man. How can I help?
0: Yes, sir. So, I have about $408,000 in debts on an S block. The interest payment a month is it's only like $1,600, just pure interest. I'm wondering like how I should. I have some cash in a T-bill, and I'm just kind of wondering, like, should I take some of that cash and, like, knock some of it out, or just kind of whittle away at it, you know?
2: What was the purpose of the loan? Why'd you take it?
0: I bought a rental house, so I did a few things with it, actually. I bought a rental house, which is producing some income. I paid off my wife's car and my truck with the S-Block because the interest rates on, you know, on the loan that I got for the vehicles was crazy. And so this interest rate was much better.
1: So what's and the stock worth?
0: I have about $550 in stock. And
1: why don't
0: about,
1: you just sell a bunch of it and pay the loan off?
0: Well, I got an inheritance this year of about $1.4 million in stocks. So
1: why are you sitting on a $400,000 loan paying some goober $1,600? Sell enough of it and get rid of the loan.
0: Well, see, I sold a lot of it. I bought my house. I moved. I paid my house off. When I moved, I owned the house that I moved from. So that's a rental house.
1: Mm-hmm.
0: And then I got the S block. I bought another rental house. Yes, sir.
1: So
0: yes,
1: you have two rental houses that are paid for and a house that you're living in that's paid for. And you got $550,000 in stock and you got a $400,000 loan. Do I have it right?
0: Yes, sir. And I got a T-bill. I got about $180 in a T-bill.
1: Okay. Well,
0: and
1: sell enough stock to pay off the loan.
2: What's wrong with that?
0: Say that again.
1: Why not just sell enough stuff to pay off the loan? Why are you going to keep this stock already this year?
0: But why do you want to keep it?
1: You made that decision when you paid off your car and you used all this money. You already made the decision to give up the stock. You just borrowed against it instead of actually doing the deal.
2: Right. So tell us what you think you ought to do since. We gave you our opinion. What's your opinion?
0: Well, I want to pay about maybe half of it off, and then get the payment down to where my income can cover.
1: Why do you want to keep the loan?
0: Well, my financial advisor was telling me that he thinks it's dumb to sell stock to pay off the cars. Because, you know, stocks are appreciating.
1: I think your financial advisor is a moron.
0: Yeah, I've tried to talk to him and say, hey, I want to take.
1: I don't need to talk him into anything. He works for me. I got two words for him. You're fired.
2: Yeah, what's your income when you take in all the rents and what you earn from your job? What's your income every month and every year?
0: So I have an LLC that owns the rental properties, and that brings in about $8,800 a month. And then I pay myself about $5,000 a month.
2: And that's all
0: because I don't have any personal debt. I paid off all my debts that I owed when I got this money.
2: Okay.
1: How old are you?
0: 40.
1: And what's your career?
0: Right now I'm really just living off the rental income because it's a lot. And it covers my bills, you know.
1: Well, the bottom line is this, boss. I would not have done anything that you have done. If I did wake up in your shoes today, I would fire my financial advisor and get someone that has a brain and doesn't tell you to borrow money to pay off a debt. That's not paying off a debt. It's moving the debt. You moved the debt, and this idiot called that sophisticated. It's not sophisticated. You just moved it. That's all you did. You moved your car debt over onto your stock in an S block. That's all you did. So what I'd do is sell the T-bills, and I'd sell enough of the stock to pay off the debt, and I'd fire my

0: You got a little bit of stock left after my plan. And so that money will can stay invested in good growth stock mutual funds, and I'm going to liquidate the individual stocks. I'm not letting the stupid financial planner play with them. And I'm going to put them in basic growth stock mutual funds and let it double about every 7 years, and it will if you freaking leave it alone. And then just let that ride and then go make a living for yourself. And, you know, you do not have enough net worth to retire at 40. You didn't get that much money. And I don't think, but I don't think you're going to do any of this. So,
1: yeah, I agree.
0: Know. Yeah, it's crazy. 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No, it's my freaking money. 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I ask you for advice and to teach me something I didn't know, present to me ideas I hadn't thought of, for me to consider what I'm going to do with my money. And this is how you approach dealing with a financial advisor. When your financial advisor tells you what to do, all of a sudden you start worrying about their conflict of interest. Like, he doesn't want you to sell his stock because he wants to get
1: Wonder
0: paid
1: why.
0: To manage it.
1: Yeah.
0: Hello. Instead of you paying off your stupid car payment.

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7: Jonathan is in Shreveport. Hi, Jonathan. How are you?
8: Hi, Dave. How are you?
7: Better than I deserve, sir. How can we help?
8: I need some help.
7: Okay.
8: I'm about $3,000 in personal loan debt.
7: Mm-hmm.
8: I'm struggling to, like, sometimes pay all my bills. Sometimes get groceries, food.
7: Mm-hmm.
8: And yeah, I've been trying forever to get on your show, and I just need some help.
7: Okay. How old are you?
8: 33.
7: Okay. And what do you earn? What do you do for a living?
8: I'm a Chick-fil-A delivery driver.
7: Okay. And so what do you make a year? What are you making a month, a year?
8: A month? Say about $2,500 a month.
7: Mm-hmm. Okay. You working 40 hours?
8: Close to 40. Yes, sir. Mm-hmm. About 36.
7: Okay.
9: What caused this situation? Because my guess is, just based off of what you're saying, is you're 33, mm-hmm. you're struggling to get groceries on the table, driving Chick-fil-A. That's probably not how you expected and where you expected to be at 33. Am I right?
8: No, ma'am. And I did the personal loans just to keep up.
9: And what caused that? Did you have a job that you loved that you got fired from? Did you have a relationship implode? What got us here?
8: I don't know really how to explain it. I do apologize.
9: No, that's okay.
8: I just got personal loans just to keep up with the bills and get groceries and all that.
7: Okay.
8: I love Chick-fil-A, don't get me wrong.
7: No, we're not trashing them, but I think you...
8: Oh, no, no.
7: One thing we can identify immediately in your story is we'd like to get your income up.
8: Okay.
7: Immediately. I want to start... What else can I do? I mean, 36 hours a week, so that means I could work another 30 hours a week pretty easily. You're only 33. Mm-hmm. You can work more. And so I'd like for you to go earn another $2,000 or $3,000 a month with some kind of side hustle and start thinking about what you want to be when you're 43 that mm-hmm. pays $70,000 or $80,000 a year, and what are the steps to get there?
8: Well, I'm about to start a new job in 2 weeks.
7: That's good information.
9: Right. What's
8: hospital,
9: that?
8: Hospital place here in Longview, Texas, where I live. I'll be a valet driver. I'll be making $16 an hour. It's only part-time for now.
9: On top of the Chick-fil-A work?
8: No, ma'am. I'm going to leave Chick-fil-A.
9: Okay. And it pays more?
8: Yes, ma'am.
9: Because of tips?
8: Yeah. yes.
9: Because just an hour, Chick-fil-A, I can't see how it's going to be more. But I'm guessing tips.
8: I'm making $16 an hour. I'm making $11 at Chick-fil-A.
9: Got you. Year. Okay. Okay, good.
7: Okay, and you're going to be doing that for how many hours a week? The new gig.
8: I don't know my new schedule right now.
9: The only way this is a better...
8: I know that.
7: Stop. You took a job at $16 an hour. It's not a raise unless you're working at least 36 hours, and you don't know if you're going to get 36 hours?
8: They should be working from 12 in the afternoon to 8 p.m. at night.
7: Okay. If you do that, how many days a week?
8: I think they said maybe 4 or 5.
9: So what I would do is keep Chick-fil-A... Keep your job at Chick-fil-A and say that you need to roll back your hours because this Chick-fil-A now becomes your side hustle to this, ideally. But I would not get rid of Chick-fil-A until you see what your hours are going to be as the valet. So that's thing one. Is the $3,000 of personal loan debt, is that the only debt you have, or do you have a car payment? Is there anything else we need to know about?
8: I do have car payment. I just got a new car.
9: What'd you pay for the new car?
8: My monthly bill
9: is $400. Tell me the whole amount that you paid for the new car.
8: $2,400 or $24,000? $2,400 for down payment. The whole car payment is $17,000.
9: So you paid $17,000. You got a loan for $17,000 for the car. Okay.
7: If you get your income up really rapidly, you bought a car you can't afford. So you need to get your income up rapidly, or we're going to have to downgrade out of that car. Okay? You've got to pick up the 40 hours plus another 25 hours somewhere else, and I want you working all the time and get very specific about what you're going to do with your life and how you're going to grow your income. And then when it comes to food and bills, the way you do this is you prioritize. The first thing you buy with your money when you get money is food. Period. You have to eat before you do anything else. The second thing you pay for is lights and water and utilities at wherever you're living. The third thing you pay for is your rent. So food and shelter and transportation. And you need to get rid of this car. You've got a car you can't afford.
9: And also...
7: That's why you're pinched.
9: That's why you're pinched. But the bigger thing here is I think you need a vision for your future. I think that you've just been kind of rolling along. And I tried to get to it earlier to ask you how did we end up here? But I don't think you know. You need to spend some time thinking about what got you here. And I think it was just lack of a plan, lack of a vision for yourself. So you need to create that because you're going to look up here in 5 years and you could very well be in the exact same position or worse.
7: I don't want you to be a 43-year-old. You're 33. I don't want you to be a 43-year-old valet. I want you to do something else with your life, honey. So what are you going to do? And you need to be thinking about that. That pays a lot more. Because this is not going to bode well into your future. Eventually, something's going to happen with your health, or you're going to stub your toe, or something's going to come along. And, you've got to be growing yourself and growing what you're going to be. That's where I would head.
9: Proactive.
7: Dwayne is with us in Dallas. Hi, Dwayne. How are you?
10: I'm doing good. How are you and Jay doing?
7: Better than we deserve. What's up?
10: There you go. Well, I've got possibly one of the silliest car questions you've ever had. Number one,
7: I doubt it, but we'll give it a shot.
10: Okay. Well, I've got three vehicles, okay? They're all paid for. I, just like Dr. John, I have an allergy to payments. I don't have them. The only thing I do have left is a house. It's got $34,600 left on it, so... That's all I've got. All right. Enough of that. What I'm calling you about is I have an infatuation with a really silly car. Okay. It's very cheap. It's very easy. It's as simple as I am. I want to keep putting money into it. And if it dies, I want to keep putting money into it because I don't want to buy a new car.
9: Is it a classic car or is it just?
10: No. It's a car that nobody even wants.
7: Well, why do you want it?
10: It's a Toyota Corolla.
7: I know. Why do you want it? If it's a piece of crap, why are you so proud of it?
10: No. It's not a piece of crap. That's what I'm saying. I will buy these Toyota Corollas. Most people think they're a piece of crap.
7: Are you single?
9: Yes.
10: Yes, I am.
7: Why do you have three cars?
10: Well, one's a farm truck, F-150, and then one's a C5 Corvette that I drive once a month. mm-hmm. something like that.
9: Do okay. you fix the cars? Are you doing? Are you just buying the part and you do the labor? Is that what it is, or you're taking it somewhere to be fixed?
10: The Corolla, I drive 2 hours to work. I drive a truck.
9: No. I'm asking, do you do the work on the cars?
10: No, I do not.
7: Okay. So what's the Corolla worth?
10: Probably about $3,500.
7: Okay. And what are the repairs costing you?
10: $55 an hour plus the parts.
7: That's not an answer. What are the repairs costing you in total, honey, compared to the $3,500 car?
10: I haven't had to do anything but change tires.
7: Okay. Then you don't have a repair problem. You don't really have a question. It's not a silly question. You don't even have one.
9: If you get to the point where you're putting more than $3,500 into these, it's time to get a different car.

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2: I'm Sean Burns in the Talk 107.3 Baton Rouge Newsroom. Meta has announced it's expanding its Richland Parish AI data center to 5 gigawatts, becoming one of the largest data centers in the world. Work on the 3,200-acre site is underway, and the president of Meta, Dina Powell McCormick, says they anticipate the project will be completed in 2036.
3: When you're building 5 gigawatts, it's going to be one of the largest sites really in the world, bigger than Manhattan, if you can believe it. And so I'd say we're just at the beginning. Once it starts going, it really starts to move fast.
2: A St. Tammany Parish youth pastor is arrested for allegedly sexually abusing several children decades ago. 72-year-old David Mercer was wanted on a warrant issued out of Bossier Parish. Bossier Parish Sheriff's Department Sergeant Matthew Bertrand says Mercer was wanted for crimes committed while he was serving as a youth pastor at Cypress Baptist Church in Benton.
4: We have 4 witnesses that have come forward. He was arrested currently for 90 counts of forcible fondling, molestation of a juvenile.
2: I'm Sean Burns, Talk 107.3 Baton Rouge.
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12: Andrew is in Salt Lake City. Hi, Andrew. How are you?
13: I'm doing great, Dave. Thanks for taking my call. I've been a longtime listener, and I really appreciate it.
12: Sure. What's up?
13: Well, I've got a question. My wife and I were wondering, we had a negative net worth just 10 years ago. And we have completely changed our life, and a good amount of that is due to your teaching, and we really appreciate that.
12: Well, thank you.
13: The problem, which is not a bad problem that we have now, but we're just trying to figure out, like, are we putting too much into our 401k accounts now? So we're currently putting about 25% of our gross income into our 401k. That includes our Roth as well. We just thought we were so far behind for so many years that we've really stepped it up to just the maximum that we're able to do. And we're just trying to figure out if we have just too much in there right now.
14: Is your mortgage paid off?
13: We're on 4, 5, and 6, and we have about $90,000 left.
12: No, you're not.
13: Well, you're right, because we're doing more than 15%.
12: Yeah, exactly.
13: Yeah.
12: And the reason we don't do more than 15% is we put the difference on 6, pay off the house early.
13: Okay.
14: How old are you?
12: Paying off the house early is as important to building your net worth as pouring money into your 401k. Both of them are important. That's why we have 15% on baby step four. Five is kids' college, and six is pay off the house early.
14: How old are you?
13: We are 44 and 45.
14: Okay.
12: How much is in your nest egg so far?
13: Just shy of $1 million.
12: Oh, shut up.
14: How much do you think you need?
13: We don't know. We were so
12: way
13: scared.
12: Way to go, man. Way to go. Stinking millionaire at 44. Look at you. And then you're saving like you're scared to death that you're broke. Uh-huh. That's funny.
13: Well, we both came from not
12: I know where you came from. I'm talking about where you are.
13: Yes, I appreciate that.
12: Way to go. You need to actually look at these numbers and let them settle in on your heart as well as your brain.
14: Yeah, because you're just speeding past it like it's no big deal.
12: you were so desperate to never be back there again that you went all the way over to the other side now. Way to go, man.
13: That's very true.
12: Yeah. Well, no, stop. You need to back down to 15%, and you need to get your stinking house paid off. What do you owe on your house?
13: We owe about $290,000.
12: Perfect. And what's your household income?
13: It's about $320,000.
12: Okay. So here's, good Lord, you're doing
14: very good,
12: man. Way to go. Oh, man. All right, so it's so much easier to just take a horse that runs this fast and direct it in the right direction than it is to beat one and get it running. You're just incredible, man. Way to go. So, man, you're incredible. So, all right, so just slow down a little bit. Think about it this way, okay? If you start chunking on the house with the same... not the same fervor. You need to lighten up in general and enjoy some of this. But you also need to chunk on the house. Okay. How quick we get the house paid off? Probably 4 years. Something like that. Does that sound right?
13: Yeah. We've been paying, just starting this year, we've been paying an extra $5,000 a month. And we have about a 48-month plan to get that paid off.
12: Yeah. Well, I think I just upped it because I lowered your baby step four back down to where it should be.
14: Yeah, if you put $4,000 a month into retirement, how much could you put on the house to go aggressively?
13: How much more could I put on that?
12: Yeah. I mean, you're putting 10%, so you're putting $30,000 too much into retirement right now. I'm gonna throw that over on the house, so you're done in 36 months. Are you actually doing anything fun at all?
13: Well, actually, we just got back from a month long cross country road trip with our kids, and that was our
14: that
13: first
14: fun. Thing we said done. Fun.
12: Yeah, awesome. Yeah, you need to take your wife to Rome, man.
14: There you go.
12: Wow.
13: She would love that.
12: Yeah, you do. And what are you driving? What kind of car are you driving?
13: I've got a nice paid off 2021 Ford F-150.
12: What's she
13: My
12: driving?
13: Wife has a, she has a paid off 2016 Ford Fusion that she just uses to go back and forth to work.
12: You need to get your wife a better car.
14: Are you both nerds? Are you both nerds, or is she a spender?
13: We're both nerds.
12: Yeah.
13: I'm a financial nerd, and she is a great saver.
12: Yeah, I really don't want a millionaire's wife driving a used Ford Fusion. There's just I don't want anybody driving a used Ford
14: you,
12: Fusion,
14: Dave.
12: But
14: I
12: really don't
14: it.
12: Want a millionaire's wife driving that. And meanwhile, you're driving an F-150, but yeah, which is a great car. But yeah, so anyway, good Lord. Okay, so what would I do in your shoes? This is so fun. You're doing so good.
14: You are.
12: These are minor adjustments, and we can have some fun. All right, number one, I'm going to book a trip to Paris or Rome. Number two, I'm going to upgrade my wife's car. Number three, I'm going to lower your contributions down to 15%, and number four, and we'll get the house paid off. When the house is paid off, you're going to have so stinking much money. Okay, so you're at the point the house is paid off, you're 48 years old, okay? And your $1 million will have become $2 million by then, okay? Mm-hmm. And then by the time you are 55 years old, it will be $5 million, and the house will be worth $1 million. So you're going to be 65 with a $20 million net worth if you do simply what I'm telling you to do.
13: Okay, I can do that.
12: You are kicking butt. And I want you to enjoy some of this money.
13: Well, we are enjoying.
12: Please, don't tell me anybody driving a Ford Fusion has a good life, okay? Just please, go buy your wife a car. Seriously.
14: Yeah.
12: Way to go, man. You're so cool. I love talking to him.
14: So let's talk
12: about...
14: Such
12: a nerd.
14: He was a nerd. Both of them are nerds. Let's talk about this because it's important. And I feel like if we don't, it can give the Ramsey plan a bad name,
12: okay,
14: which is learning how to spend. So the first three baby steps are very intense, right? You're getting $1,000 saved. You're paying off your consumer debt. You're stacking up 3 to 6 months of expenses. And that is gazelle intensity.
12: And you drive a Ford Fusion then.
14: You drive a Ford Fusion. And everything inside of you is telling you, don't spend extra. Don't spend more. Hold your money, right?
12: Scorched earth.
14: Scorched
12: no lifestyle.
14: Earth.
12: No enjoyment. No trips. No eating out. We're cleaning up the freaking mess. Like
14: yes.
12: You said, he started with a negative net worth, right?
14: And it has to be that way. And the way that you do that, the way you get to the gazelle intensity that we talk about, and one day Dave will explain that on here, the way you do that is you practice it. Like John Delaney would say, you practice what it means to say no. You practice what it means to stick to the budget. You practice that behavior and you become very, very good at it to the point that you have accomplished baby steps 1 through 3. Then there's a shift that occurs when you get to 4, 5, and

0: 6, where you can pull your pedal, you know, you pull your foot off the gas a little bit, you can start to enjoy life. And I want to point out that that also, you have to practice that behavior. Otherwise, you will not be good at that behavior. You have to trust yourself to know, okay, I know what it feels like to let myself spend a little. I know what it feels like if I'm going off the rails. I know what it feels like if this is out of, you have to practice that same behavior so you become good at spending and actually enjoying and living your life. And sometimes people just get afraid of it, and so they don't do it.
1: You keep your emotions back when you were broke.
0: Yeah.
1: And you have to retrain your body, your mind, your emotions, your spirit, that things are different now.
0: Yes.
1: And it's not that we're going to get sloppy and immature and impulsive that got us in the mess in the first place, but now we're not in a mess.
0: We're not.
1: We have a million freaking dollars.
0: Yes.
1: We're 44 years old, plus the net worth in the house. So $1.5 million probably in net worth, right? And
0: yeah,
1: we're making $300,000 a year. Those facts are, you need to tell yourself what are the facts, not what are the feelings.
0: That's right.
1: Because your feelings can still be stuck back there when we were broke. You know, well, I remember. Yeah, I know. I don't care what you remember. I remember being broke, too. I remember on my third date with my wife, I had a 280,000-mile Monte Carlo on the third engine and fourth transmission. I changed them because I'm a redneck. I turned the wrench. And I was taking my wife out on the third date, explaining to her somehow, I had $1.12 in my checking account,
0: ooh,
1: how someday I'm going to be a millionaire. We crossed a railroad track and the muffler fell off my car. I remember that conversation because it was so ironic. And I rolled up under it, put the muffler back on. We went on the date. But the, and then it came true. I was a millionaire by the time I was 24. And I was so stupid I had to do it 2 times because I lost everything. Got the opportunity to start over. So this is the feelings. Don't get stuck in the feelings. What are your facts? Live in the facts.
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1: Well, people are always asking me, Dave, what'd you do to build your real estate portfolio since you don't borrow money? How'd you do that? And how do you do your investing? What do you really do? They always want to know what mutual funds and all that. We don't tell you which mutual funds because we want you to think for yourself. We don't want you to do a particular mutual fund just because Dave did it. We want you to actually use your brain and learn how to do your investing. But I am going to open for the third time ever our investing playbook. I'm not going to get into the details on which mutual funds, but I'm going to give you some real-world examples of stuff I do. George Camel and I started doing this 3 years ago. This will be the third time we've ever done it. It's called Investing Essentials. It's a two-night virtual event. It will be September 1st and 2nd. It's the only place you're going to get my personal playbook, and we're going to nerd out. George and I are both super nerds, and we're going to nerd out on all the little nitsy, nuanced crap. If you don't want to know 9 million details about investing, don't come to this, because this is going to be 9 million details about investing. And, honestly, I think it's a little boring, but it's really, really a lot of meat, a lot of meat. Not even any potatoes, just meat. So we're going to go into the basics of investing for just a minute, just to make sure you've got that foundation, and then we're going to tear into the stuff that we do that's pretty high-level stuff. And so tickets start at $199. You can get it at RamseySolutions.com/events, or you can click the link in the show notes, and it'll take you right there, either one. November or September 1st and 2nd, September 1st and 2nd, two-night virtual event, Investing Essentials. Daniel's in Fort Smith, Arkansas. Hey, Daniel, what's up?
12: Hey, how's it going?
1: Better than I deserve. How can I help?
12: Well, so I got presented an opportunity within the last 2 weeks. Just to start off with, I work in construction and build relationships here and there and do what I can for my customers. About 2 years ago, I got involved with a customer. He's an 80-year-old man, older man. Had a health care not too long ago, and well, I thought he was going to talk some numbers on a job he was letting me do, and I get to his office, and he basically he tells me he's going to give me a commercial property. He's going to deed it over to me completely for free, and it's a big commercial property, and it's a life changing event for me.
0: Does he have any sons or daughters or a wife?
12: Yes. He has three son. He has three kids, two sons and a daughter and a wife. Yes. I asked him the same thing. I asked him multiple times the same thing, just to make sure we're all clear. All of his kids, from what I can tell, are okay and they're doing good, and basically doesn't want to mess with it.
0: Is that his only piece of wealth, or
12: no?
0: Does he have lots?
12: Lots. Lots and lots.
1: Okay, so he's a multimillionaire, and he's giving you a property that's worth what?
12: Well, he said he bought it for $1 million 20 years ago, and it's 3.23 acres as far as the lot goes, and then there's a 42 to 43,000 square foot building on it. It's a strip mall, and it's full of businesses that, pay him rent.
0: What does he estimate the worth of it is today?
12: Well, I haven't got that for you. I'm actually going this week sometime to talk to him and his attorney to, figure out more details.
1: Well, that's wild. Okay.
0: Yeah.
1: So how can we help you?
12: I have no idea what to do. I'm terrified.
0: How long have you been working with him? How long has your relationship been?
12: Last 2 years, and we've gotten pretty close over the last 2 years. And
1: apparently.
12: Yeah.
1: Sounds like he's giving you a $10 million property or so.
12: Right.
1: Okay.
0: Wow.
12: He did have a health scare not too long ago, and I think that's why he's kind of, he's wanting to get stuff out of his hair, less stress in his life.
1: Yeah, there's a lot of ways to do that, but this is an interesting one. Okay. I want you to learn as fast as you can learn, because you're getting ready to become the landlord of a commercial property. And so you need a good real estate agent that is a commercial broker in your corner to teach you how to manage that property and how to manage that type of tenant and how to refill when one of them, you know, when one of the leases expires and they move out, or when they quit paying and you have to throw them out and you put a new tenant in. How do you do that? You don't have any idea. This is your first ride on this truck, right? So you're getting ready to be a big time commercial landlord, and you're going to have some people in your corner to teach you how to do it, not do it for you, but do it with you. And so you want somebody that's got, in the commercial world, there's a designation in the commercial real estate world called the CCIM. And that's a real estate agent who has studied how to value and how to manage commercial real estate. And it's like getting your CPA, but in commercial real estate. Does that make sense? So if you find somebody, I have a lady that works for me that has a CCIM. And she works for me and manages our real estate. We've got a bunch of commercial real estate. And I've got a degree in real estate, which is the equivalent of that, too. So, but you've got to learn the nuances of stuff like the CAM, common area maintenance fees is what that's called, the CAM. You've got to learn the per square foot, who's paying what, mm-hmm. are these triple net leases. And there's some things to learn here. And you're going to be taking a crash course on it. And ask him if he has a recommendation for someone to mentor you on handling all of this. Does he want to do it while he has his health?
12: He said I could come to him for any help he needs. And I do have some help in my corner too, with some other friends of mine. One other little detail I forgot to mention, I guess it's a big detail. There's one of the tenants had a business there and it burned down. That would be my responsibility. And one of my biggest concerns right now is, like, I don't have a lot of money to my name. I don't necessarily make a lot of money. And my concern is getting a loan to fix this place. Am I going to be able to afford it with the income that the strip mall is bringing? Or am I going to have to dip into my own finances?
1: Is it part of the strip mall that caught on fire?
12: Yes, but it's the only business that is out of business right now due to the fire. Everyone else is still up and running.
1: So it didn't burn the structure. It just gutted the interior.
12: A little bit structural damage inside that part of the area, but not unsafe for everyone else to be concerned.
1: And I take it the property has no debt.
12: Yes, correct.
1: Then it ought to be cash flowing like a bandit. You ought to be able to stack the cash out of the rents fast enough to do these repairs. You don't take anything out of it. You just use all the cash to pour back into the property.
12: Okay, that's kind of loud, because I didn't know if I needed to go to a bank.
1: I wouldn't.
12: Or if I needed to go
1: I would cash flow the repairs.
12: Okay.
1: I don't know. I mean, if this thing's, it should be generating, you should be generating some pretty serious money per month.
0: And it sounds like you'll find out that information when you have that first meeting.
1: Yeah.
12: I have a good idea right now, and it's around $6,000 a month.
1: That's right. That's not right.
12: That's from what I understand.
0: How many businesses are in there?
12: He has 1, 2, 3, 4, 5, probably 7 or 8. And there's probably 3 or 4 vacant spots within the strip mall.
1: That's wrong.
12: I think he's very, very cheap on a lot of his rent.
1: That's beyond cheap. That should be one tenant. I was going to guess $50,000 a month.
0: Yeah.
1: And you're telling me $6,000 a month. Something's wrong. Something's really, really wrong. So you need to get in there and find out what's going on. $6,000 a month? Whew. Yeah. So good news is you know people in the construction business, and I think, but cash flow the work, honey. Don't take out a loan. And otherwise, just let that tenant go on his way, and then you cash flow it when you can cash flow it. But yeah, you've got tenant improvements you're going to be doing on those empty spots. I don't know. I don't know if you're going to be able to handle this or not.
0: What do you think causes an 80-year-old guy to just hand over $10 million?
1: It's very strange. It's very strange. I thought the property was worth more than it is, maybe. I can't tell what's going on.
0: Yeah, me neither.
1: Once I got that last piece of information, my head went on tilt.
0: Why don't you get more information and call us back? That'd be fun.
1: If you want to. Yeah. but you need to get some independent people outside of his circle, a CCIM, to look at this with you. And they're going to talk to you about borrowing money. I'm not. But other than that, they'll know what's going on.

0: 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Normal's broke. 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
4: From ABC News, I'm Michelle Franzen. At the White House today, President Trump hosted Iraq's prime minister for talks. Within another day of tensions in the Middle East and the U.S. and Iran launching strikes, for the president announcing he's backing away from his proposed 20% toll for cargo ships in the Strait of Hormuz to protect ships, the president says instead the U.S. will get paid through what he calls trade deals. The U.S. had previously opposed Iran charging a fee.
5: I don't think anybody should be really in that position, but we were doing it as a reimbursement. The Gulf states are going to invest a tremendous amount of money into the United States, and that was very satisfactory to me. I think it's actually much better.
4: On the Senate floor moments ago, a swearing-in ceremony for Darlene Graham, the sister of the late Senator Lindsey Graham, to carry out the remainder of his term. Senator Chuck Grassley reading the oath of office.
6: Do you solemnly swear that you will support
4: Graham's current term ends in January. New York's Attorney General announced her state, along with bipartisan coalition of 42 attorneys general, have reached an $18 million settlement with 23andMe to protect consumers' private genetic data. It stems from a massive breach in 2023 impacting nearly 7 million consumers. The deal also secured new data protection requirements. In Biddeford, Maine, the man who was fatally shot yesterday by a federal agent during an immigration operation has been identified by Senator Angus King's office as Johann Sebastian Guerrero. ABC's Victor Oquendo is on scene.
7: Maine Senator Angus King saying the 26-year-old was not the intended target.
8: The question is, what did he do with his vehicle? Were officers threatened? Were the threats rising to the level that justified deadly force?
7: King says he was told none of the agents involved were wearing body cameras.
4: Homeland Security Secretary Mark Wayne Mullen directed law enforcement to temporarily halt vehicle stops in Maine and Texas. You're listening.
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13: 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State Representative Dixon McMakin doesn't exactly like the plans that are out there for the city Brooks Park, so he's got ideas of his own, and he will share them with us. 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Yes, Pastor Tony Spell's back in the news again. We'll talk about that, among other topics. And Congresswoman Julia Letlow going to join us in the 8 o'clock hour for DC Current, presented by LABI.
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0: 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Jade Washall, Ramsey personality, number one best-selling author, is my host today. Jason is in Philadelphia. Hi, Jason. What's up?
22: Hello. Hey, Dylan, Dave. Long story short, I'm 38 years old. I'm a heavy equipment operator for a union in New Jersey. And unfortunately, I've made very, not even bad, but horrible financial decisions throughout my life. I am ready to make a complete change because of my financial situation. It has caused me to lose a fiance recently.
0: Whoa.
22: I am a father to a five-year-old, and I just need a battle plan. I do have something that presented itself recently. I also do plumbing on the side, and I have an opportunity, but it might be a big risk.
0: What are you making as a heavy equipment operator? You ought to be making bank.
22: I make pretty good. It depends if you work overtime or not. But like, for example, last year, I think I made $115.
0: Yeah. Okay.
23: Is keeping a job the problem? What's been the problem?
22: So the problem is I went through a divorce. I have child support. I have daycare payments. I have, a car payment that is astronomical. That I can't even get out of because I'm under, $10,000 to $11,000 underwater on it.
23: We'll help with that. Okay.
22: Yeah, I'm totally like probably $65,000 to $70,000 in debt.
0: Okay, so let me ask you this. I love the way you opened the conversation. It's like, help me, I'm ready to change. That's my favorite kind of person because I've been there myself. The person that's sick and tired of being sick and tired, they're ready to do something. I don't have to talk them into it. They're going to do something because things have to change. And that means your mind is in a perfect place on this. Congratulations. I'm sorry you had to go through all this crap to get there, but that's normal human stuff, right? I had to go broke to get there. So I understand. So, really, It sounds like, though, that, yeah, you made a couple bonehead moves, but more than anything, you just hadn't paid attention. You made decent to great money, and you just hadn't paid attention, and it just all kind of frittered away, and you don't even know where all of it went. Is that right?
22: Yes. Yes.
0: Yeah. I thought so, because that's fairly normal,
23: yeah.
0: Okay, in your situation. So thank you for saying that. So here's what's weird. 90% of solving where you are and turning you into a millionaire is to start paying attention, and you're ready to do that. Because here, if you have a game plan, anything that interrupts that game plan is off limits. But when you don't have a game plan, everything that's stupid looks smart. So when you say, I have got to go from where I am to a millionaire status, I need $1 million net worth, I'm 33, or I'm 38, I want to be there by the time I'm 48 or by the time I'm 50. And I think you can do that probably, all right? But you're going to have to actually pay freaking attention to every single financial transaction and make every one of those dollars you work so hard for behave, okay? Because they've not been behaving.
23: No.
0: Money is a great slave. Mm-hmm. It is a horrible master. It will do what you tell it to do. And if you tell it to do nothing, it runs wild. And so that's what's been going on. All right, now, so you got a stupid car. Tell me about the car. How much do you owe on it?
22: So I owe about right around $30,000 on it. I pay like $900 a month, not including
0: you
22: the
0: owe
22: insurance.
0: $30,000, and it's worth, you think it's worth around $20,000?
22: Yeah, it's a 21 GMC Sierra.
0: Why do you think it's worth $20,000?
22: I just did looked it up, and I went to dealerships before to see what they would give me, and it was around $20,000 to $21,000.
0: Okay, dealerships give you wholesale. They resell the car and make a profit over that, which means you could put it on Craigslist and probably sell it for $25,000.
22: Mm-hmm. Correct. I just don't have the excess to.
0: Yeah,
22: pay
0: we're going to figure that out. Who do you owe the $30,000 to?
22: I guess the TD bank or whatever it is, the auto.
0: No, I mean, what's the name of the organization that you send payments to, honey?
22: Oh, yeah, the TD Auto Finance.
0: Okay, all right. So it's a high interest rate.
22: Yeah, 11.9%.
0: Yeah, you got screwed twice. Okay. And, wow. And so your credit's probably ripped up, isn't it?
22: My credit is pretty bad. Like I said, I have about $70,000 in debt, $30,000 from the truck. I have $6,000 in credit cards. I have $20,000 in student loans that I got 10 to 15 years ago and never paid for them.
0: Mm-hmm.
22: I actually just got done about a year or two ago paying back taxes that I owed.
0: Good.
22: So I've just been in a whirlwind.
0: Okay. So what we're going to do now is we're going to take all the overtime we can take, and we're going to get on an every dollar budget. We're going to sign you up. We're going to give you the premium version. And we're going to be on beans and rice and beans. You now have no life. You're not going to be seeing the inside of a restaurant unless it's your extra job and you're not going on vacation. I want you to work like a maniac, and I want you to stack $5,000 or $6,000 as fast as you can stack it and get this car sold.
22: Yeah, so right now I do have about $5,000 in the bank.
0: Sell the car.
22: I do have a second job that
0: sell the car.
22: I might have a big opportunity on, but it would be a huge risk.
0: I don't need any risks right now. I need money.
22: Well, it would be money, and it'd be potential for me to make a lot more money.
0: Really? More than you're making is 150 a year or 115 a year ahead.

0: to work 6 days and make the same amount of money that I would make working just the 40 hours.
1: No, I don't need to start a business right now. Right now, I need to stack money. So okay. I want you to get the car. I want you to get a little bit of more money, maybe $6,000 or $7,000, and I want you to get this car sold. I want you to work all the overtime you can work at something. I don't care what. But you need $150,000 income in the next 12 months. And no, we don't need to go into business. And no, we don't need to do all this opportunity bull crap. You need to get your mess cleaned up, and then we'll talk about doing that.
0: Okay.
1: But you got about 12 months of just tearing the head off this thing, man. Because here's the thing. You sell the car, then $26,000, and get you a junker car to drive back and forth to work to run the heavy equipment. And you don't need a car to date because you're not going on any dates. You're broke. Okay? And you're not going to do nothing. You're just going to work all the time for 1 year. And you'll be 100% debt-free. How would it feel to have no payments and be in control of your money?
0: It would feel incredible.
1: As soon as you do that, you're ready to talk about doing the plumbing gig.
0: Okay.
1: But you can't be doing two things at once. You need to focus on the cleanup here, and learning to tell your money what to do is the key to that. It cleans it up for you. So hang on. Christian will pick up. We're going to get you signed up for financial peace. But don't be chasing something that's going to get you out. The secret sauce for your success is not plumbing. The secret sauce for your success is the guy in your mirror. He's the stud, whether he's doing equipment operating or whether he's doing plumbing. But you go make some money and make your money behave and clean this mess up.
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4: Lisa is in Fort Collins, Colorado. Hi, Lisa. How are you?
5: Hi, Dave. Hi, Dave.
4: Hey, what's up?
5: So this is a situation I never thought I would be calling you guys on. My husband and I have been a longtime follower, and we're on baby step 4, 5, and 6. This morning, my husband got a phone call from somebody representing a life insurance policy, and our three sons inherited $400,000 this morning. And since it's not my, if it was our money, my husband and I would have a plan, and we'd be paying off our mortgage, and we kind of know what to do with it, but we're not sure what to do with it when it's given to your children.
4: So they were named the beneficiary on someone's policy that passed away, obviously?
5: Yes.
4: Who?
5: It's a crazy, crazy blessing. It was my husband and I rented our first home when we were married. We rented from a lady, and we just became friends, but we were kind of friends at arm's length, and she originally said that she wanted to bless our boys with the house that we had rented for 3 years, and that she wanted them to have it. And so we talked to her, and we promised to be good stewards of it, and gave, the boys information for her to be able to do that. But the call that my husband got this morning wasn't about the ownership of that house that we had rented. It was about life insurance cash payouts.
6: Wow.
5: How old are about your boys?
6: How old are your boys?
5: They're 10, 7, and 4.
4: Wow.
6: And it's equally split amongst them?
5: Well, there's actually one account that is all three of them, and then there's one account that is just two of them because the third one wasn't born yet.
6: Wow.
4: Okay. I would just sit down with a smart Vester Pro, and I would just open some mutual funds in their name. That simple.
5: Okay. And my husband wanted me to ask about a UTMA account.
4: Yeah, that's it. That's going to be a Uniform Transfer to Minors Act. Only there's no transfer here. It's just she's transferred the money to them. But these are minor accounts, and you're the custodian, meaning you're in charge of the money until they turn 18. And and just invest it in good mutual funds like you would for yourself. And then that's going to set them up beautifully. They're going to have a lot of money, by the time they're in their 20s. And so then the thing that goes with that is the problem that this sets up is that this is their money at 18 years old.
5: Mm-hmm.
4: And so if they're doing drugs, they're going to be well-financed drug users.
5: Right.
4: That's a problem.
6: Is there any way to move it into a trust?
4: Nope. Not yours. You don't have a choice. I mean, you could get sued if you do by the kid later, because your job is to manage it for them as their parent. And if you use it personally or you somehow trap the money, you could really, mm-hmm. that could really come back on you. I wouldn't do that. But what it does do is it kind of highlights what happened with me and Sharon as well with our three, was it highlighted that we didn't get an inheritance like this, but we were making a lot of money as the kids were growing in this business. And so it highlighted that this money's going to screw up their lives oh, wait, no, it's not. It's going to reveal that we were horrible parents, or it's going to reveal that we did a good job parenting, one of the two. And so we started raising our children not to be good children, but to be good adults. And so I'm going to teach the little Turk characters how to work. Yeah. I'm going to teach them how to save. I'm going to teach them how to spend. I'm going to teach them how to live on less than they make. And then I'm going to gently start revealing the fact that there's some money there for them as they move into their teen years. I would not just surprise them on their 18th birthday. They might lose their minds.
5: Mm-hmm.
4: And so I would gradually unfold how investing works, and then go, and you've got some investments that have been done for you, and you can talk about it vaguely, and then later on talk about it in more specifics, to where it becomes just a part of the rhythm of their life. But do not allow them to be entitled brats that don't work. This is not that much money.
5: Okay. What about, like, through their childhood, is there any time that you would use that money for expenses before they turn 18?
4: Yeah, I mean, I might buy them a car with it. Or what we did was we matched what they saved because we wanted them to have some skin in the game on the car. We had 401 Dave. Mm-hmm. So
5: yeah,
4: right. Whatever they save, we'll match it. And I would just match it out of this account. I wouldn't match it out of your pocket.
6: What about
4: and you
6: college?
4: Could, you could use okay. it for college. You know, you can use it for college. So college is taken care of. But the sticky thing is technically their money at 18. And so they could choose not to spend it on college.
5: You right. know,
4: they can choose to do something stupid like going to student loan debt and keep the money in the account because some bonehead financial advisor told them to do that or something like that, right? So instead of just paying for things. And so... But if you can make it through to where these become good adults that know how to work, save, spend wisely, be generous, that are grown up, become good young adults, then this money is going to be a massive blessing. If you don't, then it's going to reveal whatever shortfall is in their young character. So it made me and Sharon get very, very serious about growing kids with character, not kids that are characters. Yeah. And so, and we just went at it. And so the book that Rachel and I did together was her first bestseller, was called Smart Money, Smart Kids. I'll send you a copy of it on how to raise smart money kids, because you need to now. And that's a little bit scary.
6: That sounds a little scary. I could, yeah.
4: You know, and it's kind of like we had this money coming into the Ramseys because we had best-selling books and we had all this stuff going on, you know, 25 years ago when Rachel was little, and Denise and Daniel. And, and on top of that, we had even worse because we had some notoriety, some in air quotes fame, right? And so we had to also teach the kids, you know, no, you can't use your dad's popularity with your teacher to get a grade. You know,
6: right,
4: Rachel might have done that once.
6: Right.
4: But just once, yeah.
6: Do you know who I am?
4: Yes. Do you not know who my father is? I mean, what kind of grotesque human being says something like that? That's the most gross thing that could ever come out of somebody's mouth. And so we had to, you're not allowed to play the Dave card.
6: Mm.
4: Your life will come to an end. We will take you out. You know, you're not going to do that because you got to learn to do stuff on your own.
6: Absolutely.
4: You know, and besides that, everybody that knows that they, you know, something about Dave Ramsey, not all of them like Dave Ramsey. Mm-hmm. So you got that other problem,
6: yeah.
4: right?
6: Yeah.
4: Yeah. I mean, so you might work against you. You have to run into that too.
6: Yeah.
4: So, anyway, all of that to the side, you know, we faced all of this head on, but the good news was that, it just made us more cognizant, that, you know, we had to be very intentional about installing character.
6: Yeah, because the fear isn't in the money or the dollar amount. It's in the person who has it. Because you run into people all the time who are almost afraid, afraid of success, afraid of having a lot of money. I mean, the way I grew up, it was like, oh, no, you don't want millions. That'll wreck you, you know?
4: Yeah. Well, people, when I'm with wealthy people and we're talking generosity or we're talking about other things, one of the number one questions they ask me is, how do I not ruin my kids with money? And I'm like, money's not going to ruin your kids. It just exposes that you did.
6: Yeah. Yeah. Yep.
4: You know, money doesn't do anything. Money just magnifies. Money does not make people evil. It reveals
6: whatever
4: evil
6: you
4: people.
6: Are.
4: It doesn't make people generous. It just reveals that someone is a generous person. So So whatever, if you get a big old pile of money, it just magnifies who you are. And so that goes into this discussion, because this isn't a lot of money today. It's a 100-something thousand sure. piece. But by the time those kids get there, it's going to be several hundred thousand.
6: And it really doesn't even have to be a large sum of money, whatever you're thinking of as a large sum, to magnify. I mean, if you start out broke, but if you learn to manage your money when you're broke, when you get a little bit of money, even if you just start making $100,000 a year, you'll know how to manage your money.
4: Exactly.
6: If you were a good manager when you were broke, you'll be an even better manager when you got something.
4: Exactly. Good stuff.

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2: 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A deputy U.S. Marshal was killed in a shooting in Alexandria yesterday afternoon. It happened as the marshal was attempting to serve an arrest warrant on a fugitive. The U.S. Marshal Service says the suspect was ultimately taken into custody. The FBI is leading the investigation into the marshal's death. St. John the Baptist Parish Sheriff's deputies rescued four people from a car that crashed into a canal off of I-10 early yesterday morning. Sheriff Mike Tregg says the deputies were nearby for another crash and were directed to the partially submerged vehicle.
3: They went, got in the water, and started pounding on the glass, and then eventually we had a glass break too. And we were able to get the two children and two adults out of the vehicle.
2: All four were taken to New Orleans area hospitals, and Tregg says he has not received any negative news on their health. He says he hopes they can one day meet the deputies under better circumstances. I'm Andrew Greenstein, Talk 107.3 Baton Rouge.
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4: 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State Representative Dixon McMakin doesn't exactly like the plans that are out there for the city Brooks Park, so he's got ideas of his own, and he will share them with us. Also on the show Wednesday morning, Attorney Franz Borchardt's going to be in the 6 o'clock hour for a little Legally Served. Yes, Pastor Tony Spell's back in the news again. We'll talk about that, among other topics. And Congresswoman Julia Letlow going to join us in the 8 o'clock hour for D.C. 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
1: 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How are you?
17: Hi, fine. Thank you so much for the call. I'm super excited to talk to you, both of you.
1: Well, we're honored to talk to you. How can we help?
17: Thank you. Thank you very much. I'll try to get you all the info. So I'm wanting to move, but we bought a house around 2020. We got a great deal on it. So we have about $300,000 left on that mortgage. We have a HELOC plus credit card debt. Basically, we could get it all paid for if we sell our house and list it for about $585 right now, which is where the market is in our neighborhood. And then that would obviously, like I said, clear our HELOC, all of our credit card debt. So the next home we'd be buying would be, we'd go in with 20% down. But the problem is my husband's not on board because our mortgage right now is 2.5. And the new mortgage would obviously be higher, like I think 6.5, and he is not on board. But of course, I see it as being debt free, which I feel like I'm going to sleep better at night with.
1: What's your household income?
17: About $145 total.
1: Mm-hmm. And how much credit card debt do you have?
17: I'm giving you ish numbers, but I think about 40-ish thousand.
1: Okay. All right. And how much do you owe on the home equity loan?
17: I think about the same.
1: Okay. And how much do you owe on your car? How much do you owe on your cars?
17: Free and clear. Two cars are paid for.
1: What are they worth?
17: I have no idea. But I would probably hand mine down to my 16-year-old daughter. She's getting ready to get her license, so I'd probably hand it down to her. I've had it for eight years.
18: If you didn't have $80,000 in debt, would you be talking about selling your house right now? And if so, why?
17: Okay, that is a great question, because right now we live in a really young family neighborhood. It's really fun. It's social, which was great when my daughter and her younger. But now they're older. I kind of want to pull in my backyard. I kind of want more, they're getting older. They can drive to their friend's house, and it's not as important to be in such a, young neighborhood. So I do feel like I'm wanting something smaller, like ranch with a basement, and not right now it's a two-story.
18: Wanting to downsize?
17: I would say downsize, but upsize in quality, yes. Like more custom home, but at the same time, it would, we have to do a little bit of work in it, but not a ton. The house I'm particularly looking at, we just need, new paint and maybe buff the floor.
1: Okay, so one more time. One more time. Let's be very clear. If you did not have $40,000 or $80,000 in debt, would you be talking about selling this house today?
17: I would say yes.
1: you would want to sell it anyway.
17: I would.
18: Okay. Let me tell you my other concern, and I'm not saying this is true. It's just a concern I have.
17: Okay.
18: What you're talking about doing with this other house, maybe doing some work on the other house, I would be afraid. I'm not sure you know how you ended up in $80,000 of debt. And I would be concerned that you could sell this house, move to another house, and before you know it, you're taking out another HELOC and doing some projects on some credit cards and doing the like all over again.
17: Mm-hmm.
18: Why will it be different?
17: I do know how we kind of got in credit card debt about 3 years ago. My husband's in between jobs, and it happened to be right at Christmas time. Both of my girls are involved in travel sports, and it was just...
1: You spent $40,000 on Christmas and travel sports?
17: No, but...
1: No, you didn't.
17: No. I'm just saying, I feel like it's gone nowhere, though, because... The interest rate is, I feel like we're getting nowhere fast.
18: Here's where I'm going to stop.
1: Bull crap.
18: I'm going to stop you right there because here's what I wanted to hear. And I'm going to tell you the difference. Okay. What I wanted you to say is, Jade, the reason it'll be different is because now we have savings. Now we understand that when things come up, we know how to pay cash for them. We've drawn a line in the sand. We just don't do debt anymore. That's what I was hoping for you to say. But instead you said, well, the reason it happened was, and you gave me a long list of excuses.
17: Mm-hmm.
18: Hear me. I love the idea of paying off debt. I love the idea of getting the house that you want. But based off of what I've heard, and I know this is a short call, I'm not convinced that you wouldn't turn around and do the same behaviors again.
1: Yeah. So if I woke up in your shoes based on that, I agree with her, by the way. If I woke up in her shoes, I would side with your husband and say, let's get on a tight budget. We make $145,000 a year. And let's not blame travel sports or anything else. Let's get this debt paid off. And if you pay off the credit cards and cut them up and learn to live on a budget and learn to save money, then we'll talk about selling the house after the credit cards are gone. But right now, you're just moving from one thing to another thing to another thing. And the problem is we know that when people pay off debt in one fell swoop and they don't change their habits, the debt grows back.
18: Yeah.
1: And there's nothing in this conversation that indicates any change in habits. Nothing.
18: Yeah, nothing.
1: Nothing in your verbiage, nothing in your sentence structure, nothing in the words you're using, all of it. It all says you're going to do it again. So I want you guys to prove to yourselves that you're going to live on way less than $145,000 and get these credit cards paid off, and you're going to cut them up and never use a credit card again no matter what happens. And don't talk to me about travel sports when your husband's laid off from work and financing that with a credit card. That's like dumb. Don't do that. That's a dumb move right there.
18: And that's the type of stuff you learn when you take the time to pay off your debt, is you learn how to say no.
1: Yeah, no way. No possible way we're doing that. So that's the process. Abby is in Atlanta. Hi, Abby. How are you?
19: I'm good. How are you?
1: Better than I deserve. What's up?
19: So me and my husband, we just completed, $55,000 of student loan debt.
18: Wow.
19: Yes, we're very thankful for that. And we're expecting baby number two in October. He's wanting to go on to baby step number three. I am wanting to put that money towards a car, a more reliable family car, because we currently have one.
18: Okay. So you're pregnant right now?
19: Yes, with baby number two.
1: Okay. And so you have you're a one car family.
19: Well, kind of. His car, you cannot fit a car seat in at all. It was his car for a couple years now.
1: That's different than what you said earlier. Okay.
19: Okay. I'm in one family all car. Right.
1: So, he has a car. What is his car worth?
19: What we have looked up, that anywhere like $1,000 to $3,000, not very much.
1: Gotcha. And what is the car you're driving? It doesn't hold two car seats?
19: No, so we travel a lot for his work, a lot as a family. I'm a stay-at-home mom, so we travel a lot with him. And this is like right now, it's
1: he's going to take a newborn on the road to work.
19: Next summer, we travel during the summer with him.
18: What type of work is it? Is he a pastor? What does he do?
19: He coaches.
18: Oh, okay. Okay.
1: So a year from now?
19: Yes, sir.
1: Okay, so we got a year to talk about this.
19: Yes, but my concern is I'm a very cautious person, so I like to have...
1: What are you driving right now?
19: a paid off Ford Escape. Both our cars are paid off.
1: And how old is the Ford Escape?
19: It's either 2018, we bought it from a family member, or 2019.
1: What's it worth?
19: Not very, like five. It's very high mileage.
1: Yeah.
18: And you only have $1,000 saved. You haven't started saving towards the 3 to 6 months yet?
19: So we put out the list of what we have. So right now we have roughly saved about like 12,000, okay. 12 to 15,000.
1: Well, set your emergency fund at 3 months worth, and above that, save for a car and move up in car with cash. Yeah, but that's what you would do after baby step three. But set your emergency fund at 3 months. Yeah, you probably do need to move up in car and then pay cash for the move up above your 3 months of emergency fund.
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4: All right. Today's question comes from Abigail in Washington, D.C. She says, I'm debt free thanks to your principles, but I get a lot of flack from family and friends about not having a credit card for emergencies. Would you recommend having two different debit accounts so that one can serve as an emergency fund? I really don't want to get a credit card, but at the same time, I get nervous about only having one avenue to access my funds. So I hear two questions here. The second one I'll save for later. First off, yeah, if you have an emergency fund, I would keep that in a separate account. I would put it in a high yield savings account, not just a regular checking account. I'd have a regular checking account for your day to day, and then I would have a high yield savings account, for your emergency fund. And I'll just go a step further. I like to keep mine at a separate institution. I like an online one. I just like that. I like the degrees of separation. It helps for my personality.
3: Well, a lot
4: type.
3: Of people are using Fairwinds Credit Union's bundle right now.
4: There you go.
3: Not high yield savings. And you can put a debit card there.
4: Yeah, I like that.
3: It doesn't hurt to have two checking accounts with two debit cards, even with two banks. That doesn't hurt. Or both with one bank is fine. Because if you walk up and there's something wrong with your debit card, just like if there's something wrong with your credit card. Let me give you an example. With either card, they will shut them down if something triggers the algorithm and they think there's theft going on. They think there's fraud, like your number's gotten stolen, right? They'll shut either one of them down. And you can get in a pinch if you only have one thing.
4: Yes.
3: So I have a debit card on my personal account and a debit card on my business account in my pocket. So if I get to a hotel to check in and there's something screwed up with one of the cards or something, I just use
4: the other one. Right? I've got that too. Yeah.
3: And I've actually got then a third one with a different bank on another personal account. So I've got three in my wallet. That's the only things in my wallet other than my driver's license and my handgun carry permit. That's the only plastic there is. So
4: Okay. That's a good point. When I think about it, I have the same, but.
3: Because my experience has been that the algorithm will screw you up. I mean, like, if we're traveling, sometimes the thing activates because it thinks that, you know, Dave's not really in Mexico.
4: Yeah.
3: And somebody in Mexico stole his number, right? And so it shuts it down. So we've even gotten where we now contact our banker and say we're going to such and such country. So it doesn't activate it. We put a travel warning on the account so the algorithm doesn't kick. But in case it does, having another one. And it's not really for emergencies, though. It's really for the stupid card not working.
4: Yeah. I'm trying to understand, is she talking about,
3: it sounds like she's trying to please her family and friends, which you need to stop doing.
4: Well, it's an emergency fund conversation, and they're thinking, well, the only way you can be prepared for an emergency is if you have a credit card.
3: And that's bull. That's the line of somebody's going to be middle class their whole life.
4: You're not lying. Yeah. Because what happens if you have $15,000 or $30,000 saved, what can really pop up that you can't pay cash for? Not much.
3: Yeah.
4: I mean, if your roof springs a leak, if you have $30,000, you're in there.
3: Yeah, you don't need a credit card for emergencies, but you might need a second debit card to be able to access your money in case one of your debit cards doesn't work.
4: Yeah, and I think that's fair.
3: And then the second thing you need to do, you probably need to purchase some earplugs to wear while you're around these idiot friends and family.
4: That's right. Yeah.
3: If you listen to broke people for your financial advice, you're going to be broke. I mean, it's like asking fat people about physical fitness. It's just don't do it. I mean, don't, you know. No. No, thank you. All right. Up comes Frank in Baltimore. Hey, Frank, what's up?
5: Hi, Dave. I know there's very short time for citations, but I love and appreciate what you've been doing for people for all these years.
3: Thank you.
5: And you provided an incredible service to people, and that's so cool. You single-handedly encouraged, inspired me, and showed me the path to buy my first house.
3: Wow, good
5: and
3: for you.
5: And for that, I'll be grateful until the day I die.
3: Well, thank you.
5: So I just wanted to make sure I said that.
3: Thank you.
5: And I'm embarrassed. I'm almost embarrassed to ask you this question, but I'm going to be retiring hopefully within 3 to 6 years from the police department. I'll keep my second job, which is port security. But the question is, this house, I have no one to leave it to. I lost my brother recently. I have no other family, no wife, no kids. So somebody said to me the other day, well, what are you doing? Just do a reverse mortgage on your home. Take those funds that you would pay for your house and put that in a high yield savings and let that grow until, you know, you retire. And then you'll have that income for your retirement.
3: Yeah, whoever is telling you that doesn't know what they're talking about.
5: Okay.
3: Because the interest rate on your reverse mortgage is higher than high yield savings account. You'll lose money on this transaction.
5: Oh.
3: It won't work. So what they're talking about. Interest rates on reverse mortgages are ridiculously high. The fees are ridiculously high. And the foreclosure rate on homes with reverse mortgages is fivefold a regular mortgage, five times more often.
5: Wow.
3: So, no, we never recommend a reverse mortgage.
5: Okay.
3: But it sounds like you've got enough money. Don't you have a pile of money?
5: Well, I didn't take savings seriously until I was mid.
3: Well, how much do you have? What's your nest egg?
5: So, you're going to be very saddened by this. I have a deferred comp with about $40,000 in it.
3: Mm-hmm.
5: I have a
3: are you getting pension from Port Authority? You getting a pension from Port Authority or the police department?
5: Yeah, police department. The pension will be about $1,600-$1,800 a month. I won't be getting a full pension. Mm-hmm. Social Security, if I were to take it today, would be somewhere around $2,500. If I wait for the full 60, when I'm 67, it'd be about $3,200.
3: Mm-hmm.
5: And I have some jewelry and watches that are worth probably $40,000. My debt is the house, $130 on the house, and I owe $23.5 on my truck.
3: Ooh.
5: And credit card debt is around $3,700.
4: Well, you said you've got 6 years before you retire, right? So you've got some time to get this mess cleaned up.
3: Yeah, you need to get the truck paid off, get the credit cards all paid off, and so that you can live on the pension and the Social Security. And that's going to make a lot more sense. And you owe enough on the house. You can only take out a reverse mortgage up to 65% of the value. And so you already owe $130 on it, so you're not going to get much out of it if you did do it. So I think someone's trying to talk about something in a vague sense that they heard on the Internet, and it doesn't really work. And so I think you need to go back to the baby steps and just work those straight through like Jade was suggesting.
4: Yeah, I agree. You've got time. You've got 6 years. If you put pedal to the metal, we didn't get how much you earn, but if you put pedal to the metal, you get out of this truck and get it paid off, you pay off the $30,000 in credit card, and all the while, once you're done, if you can do that quickly, say in the next year, 18 months, then you're investing for the next 5 years.
3: Yeah, and investing in 5 years and being serious about it, following the steps, you can build up a nice nest egg. And then as far as who to leave the house to, we've actually had two calls today with semi-distant strangers leaving people substantial money.
4: Yeah.
3: The lady that left the money to the life insurance to the little boys, and the guy, the 80-year-old's giving him a strip mall.
4: Yeah.
3: You know, and so it may be that you just look around for some young couple that you want to be a blessing to when you pass. or something like that. And give yourself some meaning for having done all of this. You sound like a great person. So I'm probably trying to figure out a generosity play in this.

0: 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Normal's broke. You need a plan. Get a personalized plan and start living like no one else by downloading our Every Dollar app today.
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4: From ABC News, I'm Michelle Franzen. The U.S. naval blockade reimposed by President Trump going into effect this hour. It comes as the U.S. has carried out new strikes against Iranian targets and Iran launching strikes of its own in the region. A day after President Trump vowed to charge 20% tolls on cargo ships in the Strait of Hormuz, he's now reversing course. ABC's Christian Cordero has more.
5: Iran insists that it has control of the strait. The U.S. has been implementing this naval blockade to try to essentially choke Iran's economy. We've heard from experts that even just within the past several hours, they don't necessarily care about their people is what a lot of our analysts have said. But to affect them economically by blocking the ports is a way to get the message through.
4: Homeland Security Secretary Mark Wayne Mullen has directed law enforcement to temporarily halt vehicle stops in Maine and Texas. It follows fatal shootings involving federal officers. The man shot in Biddeford, Maine yesterday has been identified by Senator Angus King's office as Johann Sebastian Guerrero. Darlene Graham, the sister of the late Senator Lindsey Graham, sworn into office today. She will serve out the remainder of the 71-year-old's term, which ends in January. ABC political director Avery Harper has more.
6: This is very important for the continuation of Lindsey Graham's legacy, and that is exactly what we know Darlene Graham Nordahl, what she has said she wants to do. She wants to carry out her brother's work, finish her brother's work, and preserve his legacy. And so in that, I think that Republicans will regain a very reliable vote when it comes to some key agenda items through the end of his term.
4: New York's attorney general announced her state, along with bipartisan coalition of 42 other attorneys general, have reached an $18 million settlement with 23andMe to protect customers' private genetic data. It comes from the massive breach in 2023, impacting nearly 7 million consumers. You're listening.
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7: 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State Representative Dixon McMakin doesn't exactly like the plans that are out there for the city Brooks Park, so he's got ideas of his own, and he will share them with us. 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Yes, Pastor Tony Spell's back in the news again. We'll talk about that, among other topics. And Congresswoman Julia Letlow going to join us in the 8 o'clock hour for D.C. 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
0: Welcome back to the Ramsey Show in the Fairwinds Credit Union Studio. Rachel is in Cleveland, Ohio. Hi, Rachel. How are you?
18: Good. How are you?
0: Better than I deserve. What's up?
18: So I am 33 years old. I've been married for a year, and we just actually had our first son almost 3 months ago. He'll be 3 months on Thursday. But I've always had a dream pretty much since I was like in my early 20s. I've always been like super obsessed with like houses and home decor and design. And I've always had a dream of like flipping a house, but it's always felt like I know it's bigger than just like going out and buying a house and flipping it and then selling it and it being super easy. So just kind of been trying to figure out like how do I go about doing this, and whether or not it's like one of those crazy dreams you just need to kind of forget about, or if it's something to go after. My husband's kind of like, if this is something you want to do, then like, let's see a plan, like get something on paper of how like financially we're going to do this, and like let's go from there. So I'm kind of like curious just from your perspective, like any tips, because I feel like if I don't do it now, I probably will just like never do it because we want more kids and whatnot.
0: That's a dumb reason to do it. Like, I'll never do it if I don't do it now. That tells me you're getting ready to do something dumb. Don't do something dumb, well, okay? I want you to flip a house, but I don't want you to do it in some crazy manner because you feel like some clock is ticking that doesn't exist.
19: Yeah, your life is not over just because you have kids. You have less time, but yeah, your life is not over.
18: Yeah, and it's not like that. I mean, I've said that I want to do it before I'm 40.

0: Like,
1: well, I don't care.
0: If I had to pick a time,
1: I want to do it when it's smart to do it. I love the idea of flipping houses. Okay, I used to do it for a living, and I made really good money doing it. And I went completely bankrupt doing it because I borrowed too much money. So I've done about 2,000 real estate transactions in my life. So I actually do know how to do it. And I would suggest you that you do save up your money and do a flip. And I can give you some guidance on how to do that, okay? But don't use any of the things that you just outlined as reasons for doing it. It just sounds like a fun idea. I want to save up some money, and I want to do it when I can do it with wisdom. Now, number one, you have to pay cash.
0: And that's the thing. We have a lot. We have really good savings. We both do really well.
1: What is really good savings?
0: Well, I think it's, I guess I should say, I think it's good. But we have $160,000 in savings.
1: You have how much?
0: And then we both.
2: $160,000.
1: Okay. All right. And so then, if you picked out a house to buy for $100,000 to flip and you pay cash for it, that's step one. Okay.
0: Mm-hmm.
1: And you leave the rest of your savings alone. That, so set yourself a budget with that. The second thing then is the money on a flip is nothing is done like it's done on television. The stuff you see on television, the fix this house up crap, and this little couple's doing a house and they do a renovation, and that's a bunch of crap. Okay, that's right. Not, there is no reality in reality TV. All right. So the way you really make money on a deal is you're going to buy the house at 70, maybe 75% of value minus repairs. If you don't, you're going to lose money on it.
0: Yeah.
1: Because when you put a house for sale at 100% of value, someone will make you an offer at 95% of value that you're going to want to take. And you're going to pay a real estate commission. You're going to pay some closing costs. And you're going to walk out of there with about 88% of fair market value at the closing. And if you have 86% of value in it, you didn't make any money on the flip. So you need to be down in the 70s, probably around 70% minus repairs. So let's just use a $100,000 house as an example. That's hard to find, but makes the math easy.
0: I know.
1: So that means if you bought a $100,000 house in value, you're going to buy it for $70,000. If it needs $10,000 in repairs, you're going to buy it for $60,000. Or you're not going to buy it.
0: I know. That almost seems like...
1: Welcome to reality.
0: I know. We bought our first house last year, and so we actually have been able to save up this $160,000 a year because we did use like a big chunk of our savings at that time to buy our house.
1: Okay, if you want to do a flip as a romance move, I can't help you. If you want to do a flip as a business, I just gave you the formula.
2: What about the work? Are you thinking that you're doing the work, or are you thinking about hiring someone to do the work?
0: See, I would want to hire someone, and I'm actually meeting with a gal who, she actually flipped our house. So our house was a flip, a remodel. And so I'm meeting with her tomorrow to kind of also pick her brain because, it's almost like it feels like we would need more, like, money, too, because especially, like you said, like, finding a house with $100,000 is very...
1: I think you buy a nice little $150,000 house, and you buy it for $100,000. And you put $100,000 cash, and you do a little bit of work to it, and you flip it, and you make 10 or 15, 20 grand on it. And that means you did a good deal.
0: You make it sound so easy, and I think what I get so nervous, and my husband is like, that's like our savings for like our kids, and like,
1: good. I want you to be nervous. Nervous is good.
0: That's a lot of money.
1: The first time you drive a $10,000 car, it's good to be nervous if you don't know how to drive a car, because you'll wreck it otherwise. It's good.
0: I know, and that's why I haven't done it forever is it's always felt scary.
1: The hardest part of the whole thing, Rachel, it is buying the deal.
0: Yeah.
1: You're going to look at 50 to 100 deals before you actually buy one. You're going to get sick of looking at houses. But if you pay too much, you're going to take your money and turn it into less money, not more money.
0: Yeah, I think I need to also make sure I'm looking at the, like you were saying, like the cost of what I should be looking at. I definitely, I stalk realtor.com for fun every day.

0: the house. The money's made on buying it.
1: At a deal.
0: At a deal. And then the rest
1: of it. All money in real estate is made at the buy.
0: Yeah. So she's not making structural changes. She's not gutting stuff. She's doing the bare minimum to get in and get out.
1: Anybody that does any kind of thing on a television show, whatever they did, do the opposite.
0: Yes.
1: Because that's bull crap.
0: It's like, I'm going to paint it. I'm going to change out the carpet and
1: I want this to be so freaking boring.
0: Yeah.
1: There's no like, woohoo, I got to be a decorator. Mm-hmm. No, don't be doing that crap, okay? Run a coat of paint through it, clean it up, change out the dishwasher, mm-hmm. mow the grass, tear out the bushes, you know, seal the driveway, put the thing on the market, make some money.
0: Flipping a house is different than being an interior designer.
1: It's different than being on a reality TV show.
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2: Speaking of real estate, if you put your house on the market with a real estate agent that doesn't know what they're doing, or you buy a home with a real estate agent that doesn't know what they're doing because they're brand new, and or they don't sell but two houses a year, you could lose tens of thousands of dollars. 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
3: Oh.
2: And I'm like, he's like, what do we do? 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
3: Wow.
2: Didn't know what they were doing. 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Or click the link in the description, or if you're listening on the podcast or on YouTube. Roy is in San Antonio. Hi, Roy. How are you?
4: Hey, Dave.
2: What's up?
4: I am. I just had a quick question. So, I've known about you for a while. I got out of debt myself. A lot of my friends know me. I talk about getting out of debt, not doing credit cards, not taking loans a lot. I started dating a woman about 6 months ago. She's seen my lifestyle, and slowly I've gotten her on board. She shared with me how much debt she has. And when she looks at my life, I am able to live a little bit better, and she wants to live that same kind of life. So my question is, how do I approach gazelle intensity to her without scaring her off? I think that's the only thing that she never saw that part of me. A lot of people didn't, where, you know, I wasn't eating out and I was working my butt off and, you know, everything that you teach in that sense.
3: So you want to explain to her that the only way for her to get what you have is for her to be gazelle intense.
4: Yes,
3: but you think if you tell her that, well, let's start by explaining gazelle intensity, because I feel like that's a deep cut if you're listening for the first time. Dave,
2: it comes from Proverbs, and it says to deliver, if you found yourself in debt, to deliver yourself like the gazelle from the hand of the hunter. And the primary predator of the gazelle is the cheetah, which is the fastest mammal on dry land. 0 to 68 miles an hour in 4 leaps. And yet the cheetah does not kill the gazelle but 1 in 19 chases, because the gazelle's trying to stay alive and the cheetah's just trying to have lunch. And so even though the gazelle is not faster, it has a desire to stay alive and running for its life. And that's gazelle intensity. That's where we use that phrase. And so, you know, if you're going to run, if you're going to get out of debt, you have to run for your life. And that's what Roy did, and that's what he's trying to get her to do. Now, the reason Roy did it, the reason I did it, the reason you and Sam did it, the reason we ran with great intensity, an intensity that the culture does not understand. They think you've lost your mind.
3: No, they don't understand it.
2: It is because we believed it would work, and we believed nothing else would work.
3: Yeah, we knew what was at stake.
2: Yeah, and so we didn't want to be lunch. We wanted to avoid death. And so, you know, we've been screwed by the banks. We've been screwed by the car companies. We've been screwed by the credit cards. We've been screwed by the student loans. And we're like, we don't want to be screwed anymore. We're going to get away from this system that is broken and that is set out to take down the consumer. And so we ran like our hair was on fire to get away from it and sacrificed deeply because we wanted to be out of debt so badly so that we could live the good life that Roy is living. So I guess the way you describe it to her is you say, if you really want out, if you really want to go from where you are to the good life, I can show you how, but the sad news is it's going to be painful.
3: And you can't manufacture the intensity for her, by the way. I'm just letting you know.
2: Yeah.
3: There's something that has to be inside of her. You can tell her all about it, but there's, for everybody, there's a catalyst. There's a moment that happens. You can call it an I've had it moment. There's that moment that you say, and I'm sure you said it too, Roy, never again. And my guess is she's probably going to have that moment for herself. Mm-hmm. And that's when it's going to click in.
2: But it can be manufactured. You can just look at your situation and go, I don't want this. I want that. And so I'm going to be willing to pay the price. That's an I've had it moment.
3: Yeah.
2: It doesn't have to be bankruptcy. It doesn't have to be huge amounts of debt.
3: Right.
2: It just has to be I'm sick and tired of being sick and tired. So, I mean, you can hire a personal trainer, and the only thing they're going to show you is how to be in pain.
4: Yeah.
2: You know, they're not going to show you anything else because there's no other methodology that works. 100% of muscle growth is happened by fibers being torn down called pain, lactic acid and fiber tear. That's where muscle growth comes from. And so you just don't get muscle without lactic acid and fiber. And that's painful and sweaty. And guess what? Getting out of debt is painful and sweaty. But it builds muscles. It builds financial muscles. And so, you know, I just talked to her about that. And if she's not mature enough to have a conversation about, you know, a personal trainer is not a pleasant thing, but the result is pleasant. The process is unpleasant to get to the pleasant result. Then this is not a woman. This is a little girl.
4: Well, she's had her moment probably about 2 months ago. She lost her job for 4 days, and she ended up getting it back, but that 4 days was brutal for her. And I told her that, you know, normally like, we were supposed to have a 3 to 6 month emergency fund. And I was like, girl, like, it was 4 days, and you thought that you were going to be homeless. And I think that that was her point where she realized that she needed a change. And I've always told her, like, imagine your life without a car payment and credit cards.
2: Yeah, well, what does she say then?
4: She thinks about it then. She says that she thinks about it nearly every night, and I was like, I used to be like that, too. I remember those days, and now I live those days, and it's great. You know, it's
2: so
4: like
2: I can show you how.
4: $1,500 a
2: month. I can show you how, but it's going to be unpleasant.
4: Uh-huh.
2: I mean, because it is unpleasant, isn't it?
4: Uh-huh. Yeah, no, it was. And, yeah. You know, we do our little
2: But the only thing is, it's worth it.
3: Stuff, it is worth it.
2: That's the only thing. Uh-huh. It's worth it. To be able to sit down on the stage and scream, I'm debt free. It's an unpleasant process to get there, but no one has ever told me they wish they didn't do it once they win.
3: Yeah. And by the way, a lot of people can learn from what your girlfriend is going through. If you're listening, all you have to do is stop. And I remember in the Total Money Makeover, I had the workbook edition. It had you go through, there's pages and pages of questions and workbook you filled in. But one of the questions that I remember was a catalyst for Sam and I is what would happen if you didn't get your next check?
2: Mm-hmm.
3: And that's the question that if you ask yourself, what happens if I don't get my check on the 15th? What happens if I don't get my check on the 30th? That right there will reveal a lot. Would you have to use a credit card? Would you have to borrow money from friends or family? Would you be late on rent or your mortgage?
2: He said homeless. He said she was worried about being homeless
3: yes.
2: for 4 days.
3: And that's the truth for so many
2: Americans.
3: You're
2: walking along the edge of the cliff. Get back from the edge. And the way you get back from the edge is unpleasant, but it's worth it.
3: Mm-hmm.
2: So I think that's how you talk to her about it, is like a grown-up. It's like if I sit down with a personal trainer and they go, this is going to be easy. There's no pain involved. I have a personal trainer that's a liar.
3: Yeah, give me my money back.
2: Yeah, because I know it's not going to work. You know, you go into PT and they go, you're going to feel no pain in physical therapy after this operation. all I'm going to have scar tissue then, because you're not going to stretch where we need to stretch.
3: Right.

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2: I'm Andrew Greenstein in the Talk 107.3 Baton Rouge Newsroom. Governor Landry says he'll accept New Orleans Mayor Helena Moreno's invitation for an in-person meeting to discuss the city's finances. But Landry says one important condition needs to be met.
3: When she understands that they have to get their fiscal house in order, just like this state has got its fiscal house in order, we'll have a discussion.
2: New Orleans is strapped for cash, which is forcing Moreno to furlough employees and to delay projects. A 3-year-old Ponchatoula boy is dead after apparently locking himself inside a vehicle last Friday afternoon. Investigators say Jakari James walked out of his home and climbed into the unlocked vehicle. He was locked inside for more than 45 minutes before family members were able to get him out. Ponchatoula Police Chief Bree Larrison says he does not expect any criminal charges to be filed.
4: According to the medical examiners, he was in there for approximately 50 minutes, and at this time, there doesn't appear to be any foul play.
2: I'm Andrew Green. Stein Talk 107.3 Baton Rouge.
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17: Hi, Mr. Dave. Thank you so much.
16: Sure. Thank you. How can we help?
17: Okay. So me and my husband are 23 years old, and we make about $70,000 a year, and we're currently on baby step number two. We've paid off $12,000 in debt, and we have about 10 more to go. And we're supposed to pay it off by, like, January, I think, according to our Every Dollar app, like, January, not this year, but next year.
15: $10,000?
17: Yes, $10,000, yes.
16: Why would it take 18 months to pay off $10,000?
17: I guess because we're not hitting it hard enough.
16: I guess.
17: I mean,
16: how much have you paid off so far? $10,000 so far, right?
17: We paid $12,000.
16: And how long did that take you?
17: That took us about 13 months, but we just also had a baby, so went stork mode.
16: So y'all don't make a lot of money?
17: No, we do not.
16: What do you make?
17: We make about $70,000 a year.
16: Oh, you told me that. That's right.
17: We're comfortable.
16: You told me that. I'm sorry.
17: I mean,
16: huh.
17: We're definitely.
16: I would have thought you'd have paid off $10,000 in like 6 months making 70.
15: Yeah, especially if you pick up extra work, especially your husband.
17: Well, we originally were not in debt when we got married, but we had some medical debt hit. So we, like, had that happen, and then we got pregnant. So it's just kind of been, like, a little bit of one thing after the other, but we're trying to hit it as hard as we can.
16: Yeah, okay.
15: What's your question?
17: I was just wondering, since this past year, you know, was paying off debt and everything, but I think I know the answer now, but I do have some inheritance money that has just been, like, left alone for some years now. And I just wanted to know, is it smart to maybe pay off the rest of our debt so we can move to baby step number three?
16: How much do you have in inheritance money?
17: $50,000.
16: Write a check today and be debt free.
17: Oh, I just didn't want to rush through it and, like, not learn the learning lesson.
16: Oh, I'm not worried about that. Write a check today and be debt free, and then learn your lesson.
17: Oh, okay.
16: But don't ever go back in debt again.
17: Oh no, we.
16: So who left you this? Who left you the $50,000?
17: Well, my grandma left me $15,000, and then I put it in investments.
16: Okay, so here's the way I would think about it if I were you.
17: Okay.
16: If you ever borrow money again, you are dishonoring your grandmother.
17: I know. Mm-hmm. Yeah.
16: So you have to be on a budget. You have to build your emergency fund, and no whining and no excuses and no reasons for going into debt.
17: Yes, sir.
16: We needed a car. Wah. You save up and pay for it. We wanted to go on vacation. Wah. I've always dreamed of doing wah. No. No. Okay?
17: Yeah.
16: That's
17: right.
16: Dishonoring to your grandmother. You're going to pay cash for it like a grown-up person that has a baby. like a huge adult, okay? And, if you can't commit to that emotionally, both you and your husband look at each other in the eye and pinky swear and spit shake. We cut up all the credit cards.
17: We don't have any credit cards.
16: Borrow money again for anything. Yes, if you're willing to say that, then I would write a check today out of the inheritance and be debt free.
17: Oh my goodness. Wow. This is so exciting. Yeah. We don't, but all of our debt is, medical debt. So we do not do that. We did not want to go into debt.
16: Okay, so now you have an emergency fund for medical debt.
18: Yeah, let's start saving that up, because if it was from the baby, we want to make sure that we don't get ourselves in that situation again coming up.
16: Ever. We have an emergency fund for medical. We have a budget. We live on less than we make. We save up and pay for Christmas and cars.
18: Yes.
16: We save up our trips. We don't go into debt. We don't go into debt. We have money for surprises called emergencies. We don't go into debt. If you get this drilled into your head, then you can be very wealthy someday, because you're starting young at 23. That's the wisdom of this. Roman's in San Diego. Hi, Roman. How are you?
19: Hey, Dave. How are you?
16: Better than I deserve. What's up?
19: First of all, it's really nice to be talking to you. I've been listening to you for maybe since I was 16. I'm 22 years old right now.
16: Wow.
19: My question is less about myself, and it's more about how I can help my parents and give back to them. They put me through college. They bought me my first car, all that good stuff. Same with the rest of my siblings. And I was recently made aware that we actually have about, or I guess they actually have about $40,000 worth of deferred payments on the mortgage for the house that I grew up in.
16: Why?
19: And I guess I think they had some sort of modification back in the, I honestly don't know the details about it, but it was decades ago, and I just want to help them with that.
16: How? You're 22.
19: I think I want to place, like, I want to act maybe as like a financial coach, maybe like walk them through how they can take care of it. What I don't want them to do is to have to refinance, because it's due in 10 years. So my initial thought process was to open a high yield savings account, but then I'm thinking, you know, it's 10 years.
16: Why are they going to listen to a 22-year-old son?
18: Did they ask?
19: No, but I just want to take the initiative to be able to help them with something.
18: How'd you find out about it?
19: I don't remember the exact details, but it came across maybe last year.
16: Okay. Well, yeah. Number one, Roman, I appreciate your heart. And thank you for being a young man who cares about his parents. It's very unusual for parents to be willing to take the advice of their 22-year-old son on financial matters. It's called the powdered butt syndrome. Once someone has powdered your butt, they don't want your advice on money or sex. Mm. And that's generally it. So until they get very old and you become very rich and you're 55 and they're 80, and they're broke and you're a multimillionaire, then they might take your advice, but probably not today. If they would take your advice, what I would tell them to do is the opposite of what you were thinking, and that is I would go refinance that mortgage right now. If their credit is good today and they're able to refinance today, even if it's a higher interest rate, I would refinance now instead of waiting on this balloon to come bearing down on them like a train through a tunnel. Those things come, and they come at you fast. And then all of a sudden, it's the day that your dad loses his job is the day he thought he was going to refinance or do whatever on his payments. So if I have a bunch of deferred payments on some kind of a modification thing from 2008 or whatever it was, and that stuff's laying around, hovering like a monster in the closet, I'm going to put him out of his misery and go get a 15-year fixed-rate loan. And at, you know, about 5.5% right now, 5.75%, and I'm going to get rid of the balloon. Period. That's simple. And then if you want to work the baby steps, you can work towards getting your house paid off. And that's what they should do. But I don't know. It'll be a very unusual day that they're going to do what you tell them to do.
18: Yeah, especially if you're not a homeowner, then it's just everything that you say to them is just going to sound like a theory that you heard somewhere, versus something you really know what you're talking about. Mm.
16: I do appreciate your caring for them, but I don't think you're going to be able to coach them. I'll be shocked if you can. Not many people in our families come to us for financial advice.
18: Right. Yeah. And the hard part is when you know you can help, you just have to kind of be quiet and just let it play out.
16: Yep. They're not going to do it. So, yeah. But if they're smart, if they call me on the radio, on the podcast, the radio, either one, I would tell them refinance it right now. Oh, the interest rate's higher. I don't care. Get rid of this. Represents extreme risk
18: and stress. Oh my goodness, to know that's
16: a monster in the closet.
18: Yes,
16: I'm afraid to open the closet.

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0: Our scripture of the day, Proverbs 15:22, plans fail for lack of counsel, but with many advisors, they succeed. Henry Ford said, most people get ahead during the time that others waste.
1: Oof. Wow. Oof. That's a good one.
0: Used to work with a guy. He said, work while other people sleep.
1: Yeah.
0: Pray while other people sleep.
1: It's a good word.
0: Read while other people sleep. Yeah.
1: Or while other people watch TV.
0: Oh. Throw a brick through your TV. What was Ziegler said? He said, rich people have big libraries. Poor people have big TVs.
1: That's good. Yeah. I have both. What does that say?
0: I actually do, too. So there you go. All right. Mary is in San Antonio, Texas. Hi, Mary. How are you?
2: Hi. I'm doing well. Thank you for taking my call.
0: Sure. What's up?
2: Hey, I just had a question. I think I just wanted a second and third opinion about the possibility of me taking a different job with a different company. My line of work is something that I've heard you on the show say negative things about, but I am
1: underwater
2: a property
1: puppetry.
2: Manager. No, not that bad, okay? I'm a property manager for homeowners associations, and I currently work for a company, and I have a total of 9 communities in my portfolio. And a few months ago, I put my, updated resume up on, a website, and an acquisitions team member from a different company contacted me late last week. And I've had a total of 2 interviews with them, and I'm going to have a third tomorrow. And they are really excited about my experience and what I've done to educate myself and get certain designations in my line of work. But I just, it's going to be a significant increase for myself. I am on baby step number 2. I have stopped investing in my Roth IRA in order to pay off debt. I had a total of $58,000 of consumer debt.
0: So what do you make today?
2: I make about $67,000.
0: What would you be making at the new gig?
2: The new gig would be between $80,000 to $85,000. That's what the team has acquisitions.
0: And you'd be doing the same type of work?
2: Yes, but I think it'd be easier.
0: And why would you not take it?
2: Plant.
0: What's the downside?
2: The downside is I currently work from home, and there's a lot more flexibility. But again, I am a divorced now for about 4 years. That's why I have the debt. And I'm an empty nester. My 2 children are grown, and I would have the time and the ability to do that. I don't have to take care of anyone anymore besides myself.
0: So what's the problem with going to the office?
1: The issue?
0: No problem with going to the office?
2: Just nervousness. No, not at all. Actually, I'm kind of looking forward to the possibility of talking to other adult humans again, you know?
1: So this is just a change. You're just processing a change.
2: Yes. Yeah. I'm processing the change, the flexibility. I get to help my mom out by taking her to doctor's appointments here and there. Just that. But I've worked hard to educate myself and be better at what I do. And I just think that
0: most places like you're talking about going to work for have a certain amount of flexibility for executives. The leadership team at Ramsey, if they want to take an hour and go take their mom to a doctor, we don't have a big deal about that.
2: Yeah, I agree. I think that tomorrow with my last interview that I'm going to talk to them about those types of things. I'm going to be completely open and honest since they're the ones who contacted me, right? I wasn't out there looking for a job, but since this opportunity came up, I thought, gosh, the difference in the income would help me. I'm on track to pay off all my debt by this year in December.
0: Let's pretend you were debt free and had $1 million in the bank. You still should look at this deal.
2: Oh, I would. Yeah, I definitely would.
1: So is the only downside you have to take your mom to the doctor here and there? Is that the only thing that you can?
2: Just the flexibility that the current employer currently offers me. That doesn't mean that the next employer wouldn't do that. Another thing that I like about what they've spoken to me about is that they like to promote from within, and I'm ready for that. The current company that I'm with doesn't see. I've been with them for 4 years.
1: I think you've made your choice. You haven't made any case for staying.
2: Thank you.
0: There's no reason to stay there.
2: You're right.
0: Yeah, if they offer you
2: you're
0: good,
2: right.
0: good job, unless you sense some kind of a toxic environment or something like that, would be the only reason you wouldn't take it.
1: Mm-hmm.
0: You don't want to, you know, go from this. But honestly, people that work in an office with other people produce a lot more and have more opportunities for promotion than someone that's working from home.
1: Yeah.
0: It's one of the huge downsides, the unintended consequences of working from home. The people that work from home don't get promoted nearly as often.
1: Mm-hmm.
0: And so, yeah, I think you ought to look at it. It sounds like it. And by the way, I'm not against property managers and HOA professional managers. I'm against Barney Fife, who lives in the neighborhood and hasn't got a life. And he runs around with his one bullet trying to bother everybody in the neighborhood.
1: Have you been to my neighborhood?
0: About every bush that he doesn't like or something. That's the guy that drives me nuts, who needs to get a life and has no power anywhere else in his life, including in his own home. And so he has to go out and exert himself through the neighborhood. These are the people I don't care for. All right. Chris is in Charlotte, North Carolina. Hi, Chris. What's up?
3: Hey, Dave. Big fan of the show. Just want to call in. My scenario is probably a little different than most, but I'm 52 years old. I grew up very poor, had tremendous success. I'm just had my best friend at 55 pass away of a heart attack.
1: Oh, no. Mm. I'm sorry.
3: And I'm in that position where I'm like, with what I have, do I retire now or do I make a play for something else? Because I'm OCD. I can't sit around the house. I have to be doing something nonstop. And it's like, how much money do I need to live the life that I want to live when I'm done? You know, I want to take X amount of vacations with my wife because she stayed at home for 30 years while I worked 75 hours a week. And so just want to kind of see what the next play is for me and get your thoughts about timing for me, I guess.
0: What's the size of your current nest egg net worth?
3: I would say my company and my house and my land, probably around $10 million.
0: Okay.
1: And did you say you're 54 or
0: 52.
1: You're
3: 52.
1: 52.
0: Yeah. And so you don't, I mean, can you begin to move away from the company? Do you want an exit strategy on that? Is that what you want?
3: I mean, I'm obviously still making good money with the company, and I have people that have been with me for 20 years. But it's like I spent a lot of, you know, both my daughters obviously graduated college.
0: What's
3: now,
0: the what's the end game with your company? When you're 80, where's this company?
3: I mean, it still will be going. I mean, I'm a partner in a car dealership.
0: Okay, so other partners will be running it, or their kids, or your kids, or own it, or whatever.
3: No, it's just me and one other partner. Correct.
0: Okay, so what happens to your share when you're 80? What's your exit strategy? Does it go to heirs, or does it sell out to the partner?
3: Yeah, I have a living trust. I have it all set up, and I have it's an S-Corp, and it's set up for my percentage in the trust.
0: Okay. All right. So the only thing I could do is to say, as a partner, sit down, talk to your partners and say, we've both done very well. Can we restructure the operations of this to give us both more freedom? But you don't sound like you're asking for an exit, a complete exit. You just want some
1: more flexibility.
0: Back to our last caller. But, yeah, I mean, I want to take 6 weeks off and travel with my wife.
1: You've earned it.
0: And I want to build a leadership team to do that. And that's kind of the stage I'm at. I'm 65. Sharon and I take three-week trips and four-week trips and that kind of thing, and or just leave for that period of time, whatever. But Ramsey is set up to run where I don't have to be in every part of the day-to-day anymore. And the operations are set up. And certainly the on-air portion, Jade and Rachel, and they do a better job than I do. So that's where you are. I think you just reset your ops on that. I don't hear anything here that's painful that you have to exit from. I like it. Good plan. Well done, sir.
1: Very
0: well done. That puts this hour of the Ramsey Show in the books. We'll be back with you before you know it. In the meantime, remember, there's ultimately only one way to financial peace, and that's to walk daily with the Prince of Peace, Christ Jesus. If you want to win with money in 2026, you can't keep living normal. Normal's broke. 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
4: From ABC News, I'm Michelle Franzen. The U.S. military says it's carrying out another round of strikes against Iran. A new U.S. naval blockade now in effect on ships trying to enter the Strait of Hormuz and bound for Iranian ports. A day after proposing a 20% toll on ships in the strait, President Trump is backing away from the plan and now says the U.S. will be paid through trade deals.
6: We're spending money, and so what we've done is we are going to be reimbursed for protection.
4: Iran also launching strikes targeting U.S. facilities in the region today. The renewed hostilities driving up oil and gas prices even further. Gas Buddy's Patrick DeHaan.
7: Motorists may go to work this morning with a lower price. They may see prices that are 15 to 40 cents a gallon higher on their way home from work today or even tomorrow.
4: On Capitol Hill, Supreme Court Justices Amy Coney Barrett and Elena Kagan testified today before House and Senate committees about the budget request for next year. It's calling for $228 million, including a 10% increase for security. Justice Barrett explained she and her colleagues are receiving threats in a variety of ways.
8: Many of us, me included, have received threatening anonymous deliveries designed to intimidate and harass us.
4: Barrett says during the Dobbs decision leak, she was given a bulletproof vest to take home by her security detail. A major fast food chain modifying some ingredients at select locations due to the cyclosporiasis outbreak.
9: Taco Bell says it is voluntarily and temporarily removing some ingredients at select restaurants as a precautionary move amid the parasitic outbreak impacting multiple states. The company is noting that public health officials have not confirmed a link between cyclosporiasis and any specific supplier or restaurant. In Michigan alone, 600 more cases have been reported since Monday. Preliminary findings in Michigan suggest lettuce or salad greens could be the source of the illness. Alex Stone, ABC News.
4: The CDC is tracking cases in at least 31 states. 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
10: And a reminder, the Plaquemine Ferry is shut down to move the landing dock. We'll keep you posted on that. Northbound on Essen from Perkins to Jefferson Highway, it's a 9-minute drive. You're traveling east on I-12, heading from the 1012 to Range, it's a 9-minute drive. If you see traffic problems, dial pound 250, keyword Baton Rouge Traffic. I'm Lisa Bakke.
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12: This is a Bloomberg Money Minute. It's the middle of July, but the National Retail Federation says nearly two-thirds of back-to-school shoppers have already begun shopping and stocking up for the upcoming school year. Spending forecast to be a record $43.3 billion for elementary through high school students, another $103 billion for college kids. The U.S. military conducting more strikes against targets in Iran early Wednesday morning, sending oil higher in late trading. It's back above $80 a barrel. As for stocks, they ended the day higher thanks to blowout bank earnings this morning from the nation's biggest lenders and a better-than-expected read on inflation last month thanks to lower prices at the gas pump. The Dow gained 10 points. The Nasdaq up 234, nearly 1% higher, and the S&P added 28. And Sotheby's says an anonymous person paid just over $50 million for the skeleton of a Tyrannosaurus Rex named Gus today, the most ever paid for a dinosaur at auction. Tom Busby, Bloomberg Radio.
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0: War is back on the menu. Welcome, ladies and gentlemen. It's Eric Erickson here across the United States. The phone number, 877-973-7425. That's right, back at war. The president said the memorandum of understanding was a test. Iran failed the test. We last night engaged in a five-hour bombing campaign of Iranian targets along the coast. It's all about the Strait of Hormuz and opening the Strait of Hormuz. You should know as we come on air right now, the president has announced, or the White House, I should say, has confirmed the president is ditching the 20% fee that would be applied to ships escorted through the Strait of Hormuz. They determined, one, it would not be collectible, and two, it would potentially impact the price of oil, etc. So they have decided to abandon that fee. They will, however, continue to escort ships through the Strait of Hormuz. The president speaking at the White House on the issue of Iran.
1: And it's a blockade not for anybody but Iran. In other words, anybody doing business with Iran can't go through. Everyone else will be able to go through. So it's a blockade. It's a very strong blockade. The blockade was probably more effective even than hitting them. But I think the combination is the thing that really does.
2: But do you think a deal is still possible? You think they'll return to that?
1: Yeah, I think a deal is possible. Sure, I do.
0: Now, this is what the president posted on social media, and I quote, "Oil is flowing like never before thanks to the awesome power of the United States military. A special salute to Secretary of War Pete Hegseth, Chairman of the Joint Chiefs of Staff Dan Kane, and Commander of the U.S. Central Command Admiral Brad Cooper. Because of them and all members of the most powerful military anywhere in the world, by far, the Strait of Hormuz is open to all ship traffic except for Iran, and that is because of their lying, violent, malicious leadership, which is taking them down the path of total destruction. We will therefore have a full blockade, but only on ships coming to and from Iranian ports or carrying anything having to do with Iranian cargo. Based on highly productive conversations with Middle East leadership, I have decided to replace the 20% United States reimbursement fee with trade and investment deals that the various Gulf states will be making in the United States. Those investments will be massive, but at the same time, extraordinarily good for them and their future. As everyone is aware, we have the largest dollar investment into the United States of any country in history, but these new investments will make that number even larger, and we will see factories, plants, and equipment pour into the United States at historic levels, which will create additional millions of high-paid American jobs. America's winning again, winning like never before. The days of Iran killing hundreds of thousands of people, including 52,000 protesters, are over, and more importantly, Iran will never have a nuclear weapon. Thank you for your attention to this matter, President Donald J. Trump." The president did all of this, and then the president said, well, they might want a deal. This is a recurring pattern for the president to say we're going to engage in total destruction, but Iran might want a deal. The other day, the president was essentially saying that the United States decided that they needed to go after the Iranian regime because the Iranian regime, turns out, was not so interested in peace. And now the president says maybe possibly there's a deal. Maybe possibly there's a deal, maybe not a deal. We don't know whether or not it's a deal, but we're bombing. Now, while we're bombing Iran, Saudi Arabia is bombing Yemen with our blessing. The president himself said he told the Saudis to have at it. The Saudi Arabia is bombing Houthi positions, and those Houthi positions very specifically are Bab al-Mandeb. Now, if you know your geography, the entry and exit point of the Strait of Hormuz, or the Persian Gulf, is called the Strait of Hormuz, and it is controlled by Iran, by and large, because the deepest channel of water for the ships getting in and out of the Strait of Hormuz is closer to Iran than Oman. Now, Oman is on the south end of the Strait of Hormuz, and the United States has carved a path for ships to go that they will protect and defend enough distance away from Iran to have advance notice of drones and missiles incoming at ships, typically. The southern entry and exit point of the Red Sea is called Bab al-Mandeb, and there is an island there, Perim Island, and Perim Island has a runway on it, and it has Houthi engagement. And you go, when you go through the Bab al-Mandab, you go through what's called the Large Strait, which is a deeper body of water. It is a place that is surrounded by piracy. There have been military ships there for some time protecting it. And the Houthi have decided that they can control this. Now, who are the Houthi? The Houthi are a large political movement, started as a cult movement inside Yemen, and they are allied with Iran. Iran has been funding the Houthi rebels. So the Houthi, not to be confused with the Houthi rebels have been controlling the access point to the Red Sea, where if you're taking a tanker out of the Persian Gulf and you want to get it to Europe for oil, it's a lot quicker to go through the Red Sea up through the Suez Canal than it is to try to go all the way around Africa. So you've got the Iranians controlling an entry point and exit point of the Persian Gulf. Their proxy controlling an entry and exit point to the Red Sea. And now Saudi Arabia has, with the blessing of the President of the United States, unleashed hell on the Houthi rebels. You know who's not publicly engaged right now? Why, that would be the Israelis. The Israelis are, for now, to a degree, a little bit on the sidelines. And in so doing, the Prime Minister of Israel has said that if you, Iran, engage against Israel, we will basically blow you to kingdom come. They're not messing around. Kuwait has been hit with projectiles. Qatar has been hit with projectiles. The UAE has been hit with projectiles. Bahrain has, and Saudi Arabia.

0: And I suspect that they understand that the United States right now in its bombing campaign is focused completely on the Persian Gulf, opening the Strait of Hormuz. The United States is not engaged in a regime change campaign with Iran, which we should be, but we're not. However, Israel, if it gets attacked, it's going to go in and start working on regime change, which we should allow them to do. The problem we have, ladies and gentlemen, is this. The president, despite his public posture, does not appear privately to be inclined to actually implement a regime change plan in Iran. The problem, now, for some of you, you will say this is a good thing. We don't need to be that expansive. We don't need to be that engaged. It's a good thing. The problem is this. The problem is if we are not engaged and we are not committed to regime change and we are just committed to the back and forth opening and closing of the Strait of Hormuz, we're going to be at this for quite a long time. A lot of the president's supporters would like to get further out of the Middle East. You can't get further out of the Middle East when you're having to go in and regularly bomb Iran to keep the Strait of Hormuz open. And by the way, it winds down your missile volume. If, however, we decided to engage in the annihilation of the Iranian regime, we might perhaps be able to go take them out. We might perhaps be able to undermine that regime. We might, working with the Israelis, be able to ultimately end a regime that has tried to end us for 47 years. Did you know that 3 out of 5 after 2003, the toppling of Saddam Hussein and the doubling down as we implemented a surge campaign in the Middle East, did you know that 3 out of 5 American deaths were at the hands of Iran or its proxies? Iran has been killing Americans for quite a while. And unfortunately, the president's response now is that we just want to keep the strait open. He says publicly he wants to end Iran, but privately he's not making the commitments and taking the actions to make that happen. He could, and I think he should. It's time to end the regime. We should allow Israel to go in and do what Israel wants to do. And if it doesn't work, that's on Israel. It's not on us. Overnight, we took out the head of the Iranian Revolutionary Guard Corps, the chief of the IRGC. We dropped a bunker buster bomb on his location and took him out. We should be doing more of that. Now, some of you will say, Erickson, no more foreign wars. Well, folks, we're already got with this one. The president stopped it. He's restarted it. We've already got it. You'll say, Erickson, we can't be the world's policeman. We're not being the world's policeman. Iran's been trying to kill Americans for 47 years. We're not being the world's policeman. We're protecting Americans. Iran plotted to kill the president's daughter, Ivanka Trump. And Iran plotted to kill the president of the United States when he left Turkey. As the president left Turkey, the Iranians plotted to shoot down the Qatari gifted Air Force One. They had to put the president on the old Air Force One because it had anti-aircraft, anti-missile technology to be able to try to deflect missiles and the like. Iran tried to kill the president of the United States. Why the president of the United States is not now trying to kill all the Iranians is beyond me. I hope that situation changes. This situation is still in play. The president may change, and he's also drawing a firm line on Iranian engagement in the Western Hemisphere, where they have been plotting.
1: There are reports about Iranian drones in Cuba. There are concerns about that. Where does the relationship with the U.S. stand there? Is military intervention still on the table there?
2: Well, if they do have that, and they might very well have that, we'll take care of it. Marco is just in the other room. And if they do have that, we'll take care of it in short order. We're not going to have a problem. We're not going to allow that to happen. So it could be that they're storing some. We're looking into it now. It could be so. And it

0: maybe isn't. But we'll figure it out fast.
1: Could be that Cuba is trying to arm itself with Iranian drones. We now are using the technology of the Ukrainians to combat the Cuban drones. We are learning new styles of drone warfare from the Ukrainians. We actually launched a submersible drone that we used to blow up docks and ports in Iran. New technology that American companies have been developing, but they were inspired very much by what the Iranian or what the Ukrainians were doing. You know, we've got great opportunities for great access to great weapons from the Ukrainians, and the president seems more and more impressed with them. And we have an opportunity now to do what we should have done in the first place, to wipe out the Iranian regime. Keep in mind, we negotiated the peace deal for far longer than we were bombing them. We need to go back to bombing them now, not just to keep the strait open, but to end the regime. Because if we don't end the regime, we're just going to stay in the Middle East forever, trying to keep the Strait of Hormuz open from them. So might as well finish the job now.
2: Have something to say?
3: Hello.
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1: Well, there is some good news on the economic front. Inflation, it's a good surprise. Many items saw a decline in prices. If you've got the show notes, text Eric to 33777 to get the show notes. You got all this information in here. Electricity went down. Car costs went down. Apparel costs went down. Transportation costs went down. Medical service costs went down. Everything a bit. It wasn't just falling gas prices. Everything kind of trickled down a bit. Core inflation was flat in June, cooled to 2.6% the past year, down from 2.9% in May. They want to get it to 2%. But yes, I mean, the data shows that inflation is, we're not in a deflationary period, but prices and things are going down, which is a good thing, in the United States as we continue to look at the volatility of the stocks out there. And of course, with the situation in the Middle East as well, possibly hitting back up. But it's a good thing. Quarter CPI fell, headline CPI fell larger than expected, and these are all good data points for the economy. Now, how is the stock market responding? Well, the Dow is down 143 points, but NASDAQ and S&P are up on the news right now as I'm talking with the data. The Dow is down for other reasons to a degree. And the S&P is up because of the inflation data in chip stocks. Now, oil prices right now are up. Brent is up to $84. West Texas crude up to $78. All headed up. However, doing much better than it was doing. And now that the president has said that we will not be doing a 20% protection fee for ships in the Strait of Hormuz, oil prices have actually come back down some. So this is all good. The U.S. economy looking good right now, surprising people with how good the economy is. But again, people have got to feel it going into their pocketbooks. If they don't feel it going into their pocketbooks, it's not going to matter what the data says. It's a perception issue. But for now, the perception on Wall Street is that the economy is in a good place. Now, there are thousands of places on the internet. They have a file with your name on it. Did you know that? Your cell phone number is out there. Your email address is out there. Your home address is out there. Your medical conditions, your age, even how you vote is out there. Your kids' names are out there. They have it all integrated. Your social media accounts, your kids' social media accounts tied to you. You can't read that file. But if you got a credit card, you can buy that file. The problem is anybody else can buy that file as well. 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
14: 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The Meta Data Center in Richland, Paris is paying off quite handsomely for school teachers there. Andrew Greenstein reports.
15: Thanks to increased tax revenues from Meta's data center project, teachers in Richland Parish are getting huge bonuses this year.
16: We are seeing, before taxes, $50,000.
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15: Sarah Morris, who teaches third and fourth grade at Holly Ridge Elementary School, says she and her fellow teachers feel like they hit the jackpot with a bonus that huge.
16: I've had coworkers pay off their vehicle notes, make down payments on homes.
15: The bonuses are part of an overall investment in the Richland Parish region of more than $50 billion. I'm Andrew Greenstein.
14: LSU football players Prince Welumanu-Yellen and Devin Harper could face legal action from Ole Miss after failing to pay the buyouts for their revenue-sharing contracts with the Rebels. The pair signed to stay at Ole Miss in January before deciding to transfer to LSU with head coach Lane Kiffin. I'm Case Kieschnick, Talk 107.3 Baton Rouge.
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18: And we're getting word that the Plaquemine ferry boats are in service, the main boat and the second ferry. Got an accident on Perkins near Starring Lane. Heavy traffic south on Blue Bonnet from Airline to Highland. It's a 15-minute drive. If you're traveling east on I-12 from the 1012 to Range, it's a 15-minute drive. You see traffic problems, dial pound 250, keyword Baton Rouge traffic. I'm Lisa Bakke.
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23: In the wake of the arrest of Pastor Tony Spell and the accusation by Spell that Central PD ignored calls into the department, how are things in Central right now from the police chief's perspective? Here's Roger Corcoran.
24: Well, we're getting calls after calls from followers mm-hmm. of Mr. Spell that are cussing us out on the phone at the police department. There's been several of those. And just yesterday, I've got an email from someone, and it has an email address attached to it, which they cussed me out. Also, I mean, which is uncalled for. We didn't handle this case, and they're accusing us of arresting Mr. Spell and not arresting the Sherwin young man. And we didn't do the investigation. We didn't make the arrest. Mr. Spell and Mr. Jenkins and Mr. Spell's father, they're accusing me of being best friends, buddies with the Sherwins, and that is so untrue. I've only met him a couple times. Yes, I have been to his residence, not in the visit.
23: Right.
24: I went over there on an investigation, and that's the extent of it. It's no different than any other citizen in this city. I've been to many people's residences because me, I'm a little different than what the sheriff is. I go to out on calls with my guys.
23: Right.
24: Not all the time, but I do respond to calls with them because I only have one guy out, sometimes two.
23: Yeah. That was just a taste of the conversation with Chief Roger Corcoran. 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
0: Tonight, showers and thunderstorms will continue to wind down. Does remain muggy, July after all. Expect a low temperature in the low to mid 70s. Clouds start to thin out closer to daybreak on Wednesday. Overall, the afternoon partly sunny, much warmer than previous days due to that additional sunshine. We return to the lower 90s. Isolated showers and storms still a possibility. 30% coverage, not nearly as busy as previous days. And then we trend toward heat to end the week with high temperatures in the low to mid 90s Thursday and Friday. Josh Eaches with the Storm Station Forecast, WBRZ Channel 2.
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0: he's got the courage to tell you the truth, because the truth is what matters. 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
1: 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We got to talk about the data center stuff. I don't mean to bore you with this, but New York State has become the first state to sign a moratorium on data centers. Did you know that the majority of people opposed to data centers don't even live near data centers? There are some legitimate concerns about data centers. Most of the people who have concerns about data centers don't have the legitimate concerns, though. They have the concerns being fueled by a propaganda campaign, particularly the power consumption. Now, there certainly does need to be, in many cases, new power lines that are run to data centers. In fact, there's an unfortunate situation here in Georgia where the power company has had to use eminent domain to take someone's home that refused to move so that they could string power lines, some of which, though not all of which, are going to a data center. Now, power companies have eminent domain power because power is a social necessity and social good. And so utility companies are given an eminent domain if they need to run a water line or run a power line. They have to pay you fair market value for your home. They don't get it off for cheap. And in many of these cases, the AI data centers are helping the power companies buy the properties, and they're paying way more than fair market value. Some people just don't want to leave, and they're screaming about being victims. Now, it sucks to lose your home, but I was an eminent domain attorney for a number of years, and when the state builds a road, some people's houses get lost. Some people's farms get bulldozed, and it's unfortunate. But there's actually a balance between individual right and social need and social good. And for economic development purposes, to grow the whole state, the one to hold out landowner saying, you're not going to have my property build the road, or you're not going to have my property to build out the power grid, well, your property gets taken away. That's the way society has always worked in this country. And contrary to the claims of the left, the power bill that you have that has gone up is not because of the data centers. They're paying their own way. In fact, the data centers are helping pay for the expansion of the power grid. People are really angry with the data centers. There are a number of politicians who are starting to lose races because they are supportive of the data centers. And I need you to understand me here. While there are some concerns, and those concerns can be relieved with proper zoning and proper local oversight, most of the fear scenarios for which people have derived their hatred of AI data centers are coming from a well-fueled propaganda campaign. New York is not just the first state to ban data centers. It's also the first state to ban fracking. New York still relies on natural gas for a lot of its power. But New York now pays much higher rates. New York, a number of years ago, banned fracking and shut down a nuclear power plant. New York's power rate has gone up as a result. There is less supply of power, so people now pay more for their power. It's basic supply and demand. It has nothing to do with the data centers. It has to do with poor public policy by New York. They banned fracking. They still rely mostly on natural gas. It's harder now to extract natural gas in New York. They have to import more natural gas because they banned fracking. So people's power bills have gone up. They shut down a nuclear power plant. So people's power bills have gone up. And now people are like, it's the data centers. It's the data centers. There's a moral panic about data centers in the United States right now when it's not the data centers driving up your power rates. It's poor public policy and inflation. The other scare scenario is the water. They're going to use all the water in the local community. No, they are not. They're going to put the water into a cooling system with minimal evaporation and recirculate that water through chillers to cool the power facility. It's like a golf course. Golf courses on a regular basis use more water than data centers, and golf courses barely use any water because that's why they have water traps. It's not just to be a ball magnet for me. You would think in the golf courses of America, they put their water hazards out there to attract my golf balls. No, they put the water out there to be able to recycle it and use it to water the golf course. And those golf courses use more water on a daily basis than the AI data centers use. And the golf courses are barely using any water off the municipal water pool because they're all recycled water. Noise can be an issue. The noise can be mitigated, and also they're really ugly. There's a big story in the Wall Street Journal the other day about how one architecture firm has decided to make the data centers actually look pretty so that people are willing to live next to something that looks pretty as opposed to something that looks sterile and bureaucratic and industrial. They're also landscaping, planting trees, adding evergreen trees to block even the little noise that gets through. The concerns are being addressed, and you know what? They're creating a lot of jobs. Creating a lot of jobs out there. I go back to Meta. Meta has an entire campaign now on how many jobs are going to make. White collar and blue collar jobs. Electricians, plumbers, welders, they're needed. They're not just needed in one place. And you know, Rick Jackson, who is the gubernatorial candidate here in Georgia for the GOP, Rick Jackson, he's kind of data center agnostic. But his position has been that there are lots of rural parts of Georgia that are pretty impoverished. And they don't have a lot of people. They could put a data center into these counties and the property tax revenue, you could cancel the property tax bill for all the people who live in the county based on the revenue you get from the data center. It's property tax relief for a lot of counties around the country if you put in a data center. Your local taxes go down as the data center comes in because they generate so much in property tax, it offsets yours. If you right now are listening to me on a live stream service, if you're listening to me on the internet, you're already using a data center. If you have a phone that's capable of sending text messages or getting emails, you're already using a data center. If you connect to the internet for anything, you're already using a data center. The data centers we have going now are bigger and more expansive to generate AI. And I got to tell you guys, I am using AI more and more. I have AI now set up so when this hour of the program is done, it will prepare a transcript, do a summary, and prepare the title and the podcast language for the podcast for me. And then it'll send it to my team to get it loaded. And it saves all of us time. I have on a daily basis now in the morning, I use Claude more than anything else. Claude, I think, is the most proficient. Claude every morning just sends me an email and says, here are the big headlines today, and here's what's happening in Congress to pay attention to. I use data centers. I use AI. I'm not scared of it. And actually, you know what we're seeing is actually that there are jobs, more jobs are being created because of AI than being lost. And yet there's this fear scenario. There's this panic. And you can't reason with people who are scared, and they have become scared in large part because of an organized campaign on TikTok and elsewhere, much of which has been tied to environmentalists who are funded by China. If you are scared of the power grid and your power bill going up, that's a Chinese talking point. New York has just surrendered to China by banning data centers. China wants the data centers. If China controls the data centers, China controls the data. And if China controls the data, China controls you. It is part of a national security mission in the United States that we need more data centers built here so they're not built in China because we want to control the stack, not the Chinese. Now, there's another report out today conveniently circulated by progressives saying, you know, those data centers, they lean left. The data from the AI chatbots, they all lean left. You conservatives, you're getting marginalized. So, of course, the conservative response is, well, we should ban the data centers as opposed to we should build more data centers and program them on right-wing rhetoric and right-wing talk. I am here to defend the data centers to you because most of the people who are scared of the data centers will never live near a data center and have been driven to irrational hatred of them through a campaign of lies. I would like to beat China, folks. I want to beat China. I don't think the rise of the Chinese is inevitable. There are lots of people say it's China's century. It's only China's century if we let them have it. And the Chinese are orchestrating a fear and propaganda campaign inside the United States to try to convince us to let China have this century. They are trying to, they have scared New York away from fracking, and they have scared New York away from AI data centers. They should not scare you away from the technology of tomorrow. If anything, this technology is going to make you more efficient. It's not going to cost people jobs. In fact, a whole lot of blue collar workers are going to get jobs. You want your kid to not go to college and get a six figure income, a plumber, a welder, an electrician? Well, the data center has a job for your kid. You want your kid to go to college and get a degree and to become a computer programmer? The data center has a job for your kid. Now, my fear with the data centers is not your fear. Your fear is that it's going to use all the water and take everybody's power and drive up all your costs. And you're going to hear a buzz all night long that keeps you up off in the distance, the sound of a mosquito that is the data center. Those are your fears. And those are the fears of the propagandists. Those are the fears of the Chinese environmentalist lobby to try to scare you from building the data center. My fear is different from your fear. And my fear is the legitimate fear. And I don't say that because it's my fear and I'm just trying to tout myself as someone greater than you. That's not it at all. It actually is the legitimate fear. And that is, we are in a bubble. So we build all the data centers. And then the bubble bursts. And then we don't need as many data centers. That's my concern. And some of you will say, well, Erickson, that means you should oppose building new data centers. Nay, nay. Build the data centers. Build them. That infrastructure will get used for something else. People will get jobs. Plumbers, electricians, and welders, they will get hired. And eventually, we will reach the capacity of the existing data center. See, I do think we're in a bubble right now. More and more companies are saying, hey, it's not worth it. We're spending a lot on this stuff, and we're not getting the rate of return on investment. So I think we're going to see the bubble burst. But if you will recall, I think, what was it, Broadcom? Went bankrupt, was it Broadcom? That went bankrupt in the late 90s. One of those companies built out a massive fiber optic network. Was it Global Networks? I can't remember. Built out a massive network of fiber optics. Oh, it's the age of data. It's the age of data. It's the rise of the internet. It's the dot-com era. And they built out a massive, massive fiber optic network. And it was so much bigger than what we needed, the company went bankrupt. And 20 years later, we are almost about to exceed the capacity of the network that was built. Had they not built it, our economy the last 20 years would not have been as successful as it is. And the same holds true for the data centers. Are we in a bubble? Probably so. Will some of these places collapse? Probably so. Should we keep building them? Yes, because eventually those that collapse will reopen under new management as we need more data centers to control the bandwidth and do the calculations and do the compute for people who realize that AI is not the boogeyman. It's just another new piece of technology. We should not treat AI the way the horseshoe blacksmiths treated the vehicle. We should not treat AI technology the way people treat new technologies. We should not treat it the way some people were scared of the internet era. There are concerns. They are legitimate. But most of the concerns out there are not the legitimate concerns. And there are easy fixes to the legitimate concerns. And we need to beat China. It is in our national security interest to make sure that we control the future by controlling the bulk of AI data centers, putting them in the United States, generating property tax revenue for local communities, creating jobs for blue-collar workers, creating a pathway for jobs to kids who don't want to go to college or can't afford it. We got a lot of opportunity out there. New York is going to leave that opportunity behind. People are already leaving New York. People will leave New York further. They will not recognize or tie it to the data centers. They will not say it is because of the data centers. But the jobs and opportunity will come from states that are willing to innovate and build, which New York isn't. And so those states will attract the labor. My only request, have a request. If you leave New York City and come to a southern state that is data center friendly, please For the love of God and all that is decent and holy, do not bring your existing pattern of voting to our state and ruin our state like you ruined your old state. When you come to our state, stop voting for the wackadoo leftists and vote Republican instead.
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4: Welcome. It is Eric Erickson here. 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I will be posting another cooking video soon on YouTube. You people have been making me record them, so I am. Now, I want to go to Kenny in Delray Beach, Florida. Welcome to the show.
5: Hi, Eric.
4: Hey.
5: I had a thought, and I was wondering if I could get your opinion. It's funny, because when I was dialing your show, you started to talk about the data centers. So My thought is, for decades, politicians have been talking about helping upstate New York that's kind of like impoverished and stuff, and nothing's ever really been done. They have lots of land up there. They've got reservoirs. It just seems to me like a win-win. I'd like to know what you think.
4: Look, there's a lot of development up there that they should be able to put in, and they just don't want. They have not wanted to. I'm for the life of me, I'm baffled by the resistance to embrace new technology. And for real, there are real benefits to the data centers that we are seeing. In fact, the Federal Reserve today, the chairman is testifying that, a lot of the hyped fears, related to inflation and things like that from AI data centers, the research just actually isn't as compelling as people thought. And it's creating new jobs, creating a lot of new jobs for people. We'll get into more of this later. This hour of the program brought to you by Van Allen Golf. If you text golf to 33777, I'll send you a link. If you use the code Eric, E-R-I-C-K, check out, you get 15% off anything you buy from Van Allen Golf. Thank you to them for their sponsor. I love those guys. I love their golf equipment. Yeah, I have definitely hit that age where I am. And I haven't played in weeks. It's been either too hot or I've been traveling, or now today it's pouring down rain here where I live. The weather's just been weird. I wanted to play golf in Vegas. It's like 110 degrees, and I just didn't want to die, so I didn't do it. When we come back, we got to talk about some of the weirdo leftists out there. I'll take your phone calls as well, 877-973-7425. However, at this moment, tankless water heater from Renai, because you're going to want one of these. We didn't build a new house. We got our old house. 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
2: From ABC News, I'm Michelle Franzen. Out of precaution, Taco Bell says it is voluntarily removing some ingredients from its menus at select locations as the CDC tracks a parasite infection across multiple states. Michigan remains at the center of the cyclosporiasis outbreak with more than 3,000 cases. ABC News medical correspondent Dr. Darian Sutton has more on state health officials' test results so far showing a possible link to lettuce or produce.
4: The preliminary results that we've gotten from Michigan, because they're dealing with the height of this outbreak. We also see referrals or notes from places like Taco Bell, for example. They've said that they're going to voluntarily and temporarily remove certain ingredients, but they also note that the Department of Health has not found a definitive link between any of their products and this outbreak. Also important to understand that in prior outbreaks, it usually is multiple different outbreaks at the same time.
2: A U.S. official confirming the U.S. military is conducting more airstrikes in Iran. Iran also launching its own strikes throughout the region. Escalations already being felt at the pump. Gas buddies Patrick DeHaan predicts prices in the U.S. will top $4 a gallon.
5: After 8 weeks of declining, we may see a multi-week upward trajectory after oil's big jump yesterday, after new escalations in the strait between the U.S. and Iran. It likely will start to cost Americans more to fill up.
2: In Biddeford, Maine, the man fatally shot yesterday by federal agents during an immigration operation has been identified by Senator Angus King's office as Johann Sebastian Guerrero. Homeland Security Secretary Mark Wayne Mullen today directing law enforcement to temporarily halt vehicle stops in Maine and Texas following deadly shootings involving immigration officers. A bipartisan bill to make daylight saving time permanent nationwide passed the House today. The Sunshine Protection Act would bring an end to the twice yearly changing of the clocks. States could opt out. It moves on to the Senate, but its fate is unknown. You're listening to ABC News.
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6: Watch for an accident, Bluebonnet at Jefferson Highway. The congestion south on I-110 from 190 to I-10. It's an 11-minute drive. Also heavy on eastbound I-12, heading from the 1012 to Range. It's a 29-minute drive. And the Plaquemine Ferry is in service. Also, the second ferry is running until 7. If you see traffic problems, dial pound 250, keyword Baton Rouge traffic. I'm Lisa Bakke.
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0: 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State Representative Dixon McMakin doesn't exactly like the plans that are out there for the City Brooks Park, so he's got ideas of his own, and he will share them with us. Also on the show Wednesday morning, Attorney Franz Borchardt's going to be in the 6 o'clock hour for a little Legally Served. Yes, Pastor Tony Spell's back in the news again. We'll talk about that, among other topics. And Congresswoman Julia Letlow going to join us in the 8 o'clock hour for D.C. Current, presented by LABI.
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0: conversationalists, welcome. It is Eric Erickson here. The phone number, 877-973-7425. If you want to be on the program, I want to switch gears, but before I do, on the data center issue, I want to take Brad's phone call here. Brad, welcome to the show. How are you?
1: I'm good, Eric. How are you?
0: I'm great. What's going on?
1: All right. I know you want to move on from the data center thing, but I've got one more comment on it real quick. I want your opinion. Do you see, I know data centers are here to stay. They're not going to go away anytime soon or at all. But do you see a broader implication of inflation due to these data centers because of the need for the memory, the computer components and such
0: yes.
1: that go into these data centers, taking away from cars and appliances, cell phones, that sort of stuff. Currently, there's a lawsuit that was filed 2 weeks ago against Samsung and Micron due to them artificially restricting the supply of memory. You're seeing a 30% jump in pricing just in the last year on some of this stuff. So should we be focusing more on deregulation to bring in these companies to expand production like TSMC, Wolfspeed, and the like, because right now it's ultra expensive to manufacture these parts in the United States. Korea has just announced that they are dumping a ton of money into their to the Korean manufacturing to produce more chips. So that's something that we should be focusing
0: okay.
1: on more of regulation.
0: So this, I said there were a lot of legitimate concerns and people are focused on the illegitimate concerns. This is the legitimate concern. Yeah, there actually is a side of inflation that is impacted by the data centers, and it's not the data center build. Like, for example, let's take power. The data centers are not contributing per se to your power bill going up in that they're drawing more power. What is causing your power rate to go up is inflation in that there is demand and supply issue. And the left has restricted the supply of power. So there are states, for example, Georgia is a good example. I got a couple of emails from people saying, no, my power is going up and it's because of the AI data centers. Your power is going up because your state has regulated your power centers in such a degree that they can't build out their power capacity. My state in Georgia, everyone in the state just got a rate cut because we have built out our power capacity. We built a nuclear power plant. We've expanded new solar and wind. We've left on the coal power and the natural gas power plants. And so our power bill in our state is going down. Your power bill in your state may be going up, and to a degree, it has to do with overall consumption, and the data centers play a role in that for sure. But a lot of people say the only reason your power bill is going up because of data centers. That's not true. Your power bill is going up because regulators have restricted access to power at a time we need more power in this country, not just for the data centers, but in part because of data centers. The bigger issue is what Brad put his finger on, the microchips, the RAM. Because the data centers are expanding so rapidly and they need RAM, your chip prices are going up. So what do you do with that? You don't ban the data centers. You actually deregulate. And you get rid of the tariffs because the tariffs are being applied to the import of microchips that can't be made domestically. And that, because of that, is driving up inflation. So there are legitimate concerns. And the massive rollout of data centers related to chip microchips is the biggest issue. And the solution there is not regulation and banning data centers. The solution there is deregulation and getting rid of tariffs so that we can import more cheaply from allied countries. Now I got to move on. I'm going to say Elliot Page. And the reason I'm going to say Elliot Page is because Ellen Page legally changed her name to Elliot Page. But Elliot Page is a female. In the same way, Bruce Jenner legally changed his name to Caitlyn Jenner, but he is still a he. He is not a she. Elliot Page, formerly Ellen Page of the movie Juno, one of the most pro-life movies ever made, which she came to despise afterwards when she realized that it was subversively pro-life. Elliot Page is a mentally ill woman who deeply, deeply, deeply hates people of faith and anyone with a seemingly normal life. Elliot Page has targeted Chris Pratt in Hollywood for his faith convictions and beliefs and what she perceives as his conservatism. She has attacked other actors as well. And Elliot Page, in a recent interview, said the gender binary is a myth, that it is mythology and not science to claim that there are only men and women, male and female sexes. It's a myth. She says it's not reflected in nature. I believe that was part of the quote. Don't hold me to that one, but I'm pretty sure she said that too. But she says the gender binary is a myth. I have a question for Elliot Page. By the way, she's only getting a renewed bout of fame because Christopher Nolan has put her in a small part. There was an online gag rumor that she would be Achilles in The Odyssey. It's not true. She's got a small role in The Odyssey. It's, I think, her first movie since she made her gender transition. But I've got a question for Elliot Page. If there is no gender binary, why did you want to become a man? Have you ever noticed that? Overwhelmingly, the people who say there is nothing, there is no such thing as a gender binary, they either want to be a man or a woman. That they don't want to be a zur. They don't want to be an Oompa Loompa. The real crazy ones will identify as a cat or a mouse or something, the furry community, and everybody knows those people are crazy. I'm unaware of why we treat transgendered people as not suffering mental health issues when very clearly they are, and then you get these actresses like Elliot Page who mouth off and say there's no such thing as a gender binary, but given the multitude thereof of choices that she could choose from, she decided to just go to, well, the other part of the gender binary. And she decided to dress in masculine clothing. She decided to put on a coat and tie. She decided to cut her hair short. And she decided to go to the gym and start lifting weights to put on muscle to look more masculine. If there's no gender binary,

0: basis. It's just fascinating to watch this happen. It is fascinating to see them melting down. There was a video that came out yesterday of a Scottish woman, of a very white Scottish woman, insisting that she first rooted for Mexico against England and would now be rooting for Argentina against England because she does not like the fact that the English were a bunch of colonizers, her home country. Her home country. I'm not surprised by these people becoming ever more crazy. I'm not surprised by these people becoming ever more unhinged and unglued and unmoored from reality. What I am surprised by is that so much of our society has decided to embrace the insanity of the modern age and treat it as if it's normal. Gertrude Himmelfarb said that we would treat deviancy as normal and normal as deviant. And the left is certainly embracing this. The left is coming unhinged. Now, there are portions of the right that are as well. There are absolutely portions of the right that are becoming insane. But concurrent to all of that, the left is really outdoing itself. I want to spend some time at the bottom of the hour on the Patriot Front because, you know, a lot of people said, oh, it's just an SPLC-funded organization. No, it turns out we are getting a better sense of who these people are. And the reason I want to focus on them is because we have an opportunity to stop them in a way that is different from the left, because the left is already electing these people to power. These people really are becoming unhinged, and it's reflective as well in their news sources. I want to play for you this clip. This is Nicole Wallace of MS Now talking to Jim Acosta, who got booted from CNN. Just listen.
1: I stopped carrying Sarah Huckabee Sanders' briefings. Just refused to carry him because having worked there, it like actually hurt me to watch her lying. And I'm not saying that every press secretary in every White House doesn't, you know, try to get the best coverage they can or put the best possible light on the things that their boss is doing.
0: It hurt her. It hurt her to listen to Sarah Huckabee Sanders. This is a high income, progressive, neurotic white woman. Like Elliot Page. And they're driving the Democratic Party off the cliff. They're becoming more and more untethered from reality. And they're shaping the policies of the Democratic Party. All of this is to say this. Ladies and gentlemen, you don't have to be crazy. You don't have to be a lunatic. You don't have to be insane. You don't have to be perpetually angry. Be nice. Be content. I have, I guess, 3 weeks in a row now made comments about contentedness and admitting how much I struggle with it, but also recognizing that one of the things that the left is doing, particularly the rise of socialism on the left, is trying to make you unhappy with your life. Trying to make you discontented, trying to make you discombobulated, trying to get you angry with where you are in life. That's part of the situation, you understand, is that the left, in order to advance socialism, needs you in a perpetual state of anger and rage at an entitled elite. And the entitled elite, of course, help out because they're the nuts. They're insane. You don't have to give in to the anger and you don't have to give in to the insanity. And frankly, there's a growing body of data showing that the independent voters in America who've ultimately caused people to win or lose elections are rejecting the angry, crazy people. It's why, as much as Donald Trump isn't particularly liked in the country, the left is really hated in the country. It's because the left in the country has gone nuts. It's because the left has humored insane.

0: people who believe there's no such thing as a gender binary, who then put on suits and ties, and females declaring themselves males and the males declaring themselves females. Now, none of these people who say there's more than gender, no, more than two genders, want any of those genders. They can't tell us what those genders are. And I'm excited to see where this heads into November. If the Republicans can just not out crazy the Democrats and the president can exercise just a modicum of self-control, the insanity from the Democratic Party as it continues to fester in this country gives the GOP a unique opportunity to preserve its majorities in the House and the Senate in November if they just don't lose themselves to the insanity that's taking over the left.
1: Those who love him, listen to find out what he's going to say next. Those who disagree with him, also listen to see what he's going to say next. It's the Eric Erickson Show.
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0: Hello, America. I am delighted to have you with me. It is Eric Erickson here. Now, I gotta give you an advisory, unfortunately. Have you heard about the poop parasite? Yeah. We have a fecal parasite illness spread around the country. Georgia, Michigan, it's now in California. Cyclosporiasis. It's a parasite on fresh fruits and vegetables. They're not sure where it's coming from, what fruits and vegetables it's coming from, but there is an outbreak, and it causes, well, explosive bowel movements, we shall say that. I would just be very careful. And in fact, according to a number of infectious disease specialists, even if you wash your fruits and vegetables over the coming weeks, they can still remain contaminated with the parasite, which can stay in your body for weeks on end. I highly recommend that you avoid your roughage for the next week or so. Just eat the burger without the lettuce on it. Stop eating the salads. You know, we went to Vegas and Philip ate salads. I'm like, we're in Vegas and you're eating a salad, and that's why he's healthier than me. But nonetheless, greens for the next few weeks, or, well, you may have uncontrollable explosive diarrhea. Wait. This just in. No, I'm not. This is just perfect timing. This just in. Health officials are investigating Taco Bell's role in one of the largest U.S. outbreaks of an illness called explosive diarrhea. Now, ladies and gentlemen, wow, the jokes write themselves here. I'm not going to make those jokes, but yeah, they're, according to this report that has just crossed the transom, it does appear that there is a common tie for the various people, that it could be a lettuce from a certain restaurant where I don't need to eat the lettuce there to get the same effects. I'm just saying. I'll leave it there for your imagination. Now, let me tell you that you don't have to imagine what great tech support can be for your computer system. 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
9: 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In the latest back and forth between state leaders and the city of New Orleans, Governor Landry says the Crescent City is no longer a key to the success of Louisiana. Landry says New Orleans is not the economic driver it once was.
10: Used to be, the saying was, where goes New Orleans, where goes the state? That has changed. Where goes Louisiana will determine the fate of New Orleans.
9: Tragedy in Ponchatoula as a three-year-old boy died in a hot car late last week. Police Chief Bree Larrison says police responded after the vehicle owner found Jakari James locked inside.
11: It appears that he left his family's residence and got into a neighbor's unlocked vehicle, possibly locked himself inside or just fell asleep.
9: Chief Larrison says this is merely a tragic accident, and while the investigation is ongoing, he does not expect any criminal charges to be filed. I'm Andrew Greenstein, Talk 107.3 Baton Rouge.
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12: Getting word of an accident with injury on Hooper Road at Blackwater Road. Heavy congestion still developing on I-12 East from the 1012 to Range. It's a 24-minute drive. Southbound on Airline from I-12 to Prairieville, it's a 29-minute drive. And if you see traffic problems, dial pound 250, keyword Baton Rouge Traffic. I'm Lisa Bach. Okay.
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14: In the wake of the arrest of Pastor Tony Spell and the accusation by Spell that Central PD ignored calls into the department, how are things in Central right now from the police chief's perspective? Here's Roger Corcoran.
15: Well, we're getting calls after calls from followers mm-hmm. of Mr. Spell that are cussing us out on the phone at the police department. There's been several of those. And just yesterday, I've got an email from someone, and it has an email address attached to it, which they cussed me out. Also, I mean, which is uncalled for. We didn't handle this case, and they're accusing us of arresting Mr. Spell and not arresting the Sherwin young man. And we didn't do the investigation. We didn't make the arrest. Mr. Spell and Mr. Jenkins and Mr. Spell's father, they're accusing me of being best friends, buddies with the Sherwins, and that is so untrue. I've only met him a couple times. Yes, I have been to his residence, not in the visit.
14: Right.
15: I went over there on an investigation, and that's the extent of it. It's no different than any other citizen in the city. I've been to many people's residences because me, I'm a little different than what the sheriff is. I go to out on calls with my guys.
14: Right.
15: Not all the time, but I do respond to calls with them because I only have one guy out, sometimes two. Yeah.
14: That was just a taste of the conversation with Chief Roger Corcoran. It's brought to you by the folks at Mathurin's. 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
18: Tonight, showers and thunderstorms will continue to wind down. Does remain muggy, July after all. Expect a low temperature in the low to mid 70s. Clouds start to thin out closer to daybreak on Wednesday. Overall, the afternoon partly sunny, much warmer than previous days due to that additional sunshine. We return to the lower 90s. Isolated showers and storms still a possibility. 30% coverage, not nearly as busy as previous days. And then we trend toward heat to end the week with high temperatures in the low to mid

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1: Just got a great email. Let me read you this. This is from listener Mark. I worked for a Georgia company in Columbus, Georgia. When I began working there in college, we had less than 100 team members. Today, we've got over 25,000 team members supporting over 600 million credit and debit cards for processing authorizations, collections, customer service, fraud detection, credit bureau reporting. We have 4 data centers, over 77% of customers using their cards, authorizations at point of sale in less than 4 seconds nationwide. We do this because the data centers, without the data centers, the core human financial rights and federal funding for financial institutions could not do business, let alone support consumer cell phones, automobile, home, business, internet connectivity. Prior to data center operations, most data was transferred via mail, Delta Dash, even helicopters. He's not wrong. People don't even realize how reliant they are on data centers these days. Don't be scared of them. And again, one of the biggest issues with data centers right now is just the issue of the inflation related to supply and demand of chips and things like that. And that can be fixed with some deregulation. But I got to move on to other stuff. I want to talk to you about a group you more and more hear of called the Patriot Front. These are guys who wear ball caps and they cover their faces with masks, and they typically wear khaki pants and shoes, and they show up carrying American flags, Confederate flags, and white nationalist flags. And many of you, when they showed up during the Biden administration, concluded that these guys were FBI agents pretending to be white nationalists to try to make everybody look bad. A lot of people thought that. And now the federal government has filed a major lawsuit against the Southern Poverty Law Center for funding white nationalist groups. And many of you have concluded, nay, it was not the FBI, it's the Southern Poverty Law Center. There's a problem with your logic. The problem is this. We have the lawsuit. The federal government raided the Southern Poverty Law Center, took their financial records, built a lawsuit in funding the KKK and other white nationalist groups. And one of the groups not mentioned, the Patriot Front. They're not there. They're not in the lawsuit. We've got multiple organizations that are there, some with recent funding. And so you'll say, well, maybe they missed it. Well, how did they miss it? Because the Patriot Front's been around a lot longer than some of the groups in the lawsuit. Are you saying that they specially ran the Patriot Front through a different operation so that the feds, when they raided, wouldn't find it? You're spinning a tale to try to confirm the SPLC, as opposed to maybe there actually are guys out there who are white nationalists who are in the Patriot Front, and it's bad news. It's not an FBI front or a Southern Poverty Law Center front, but it's a front of a bunch of goobers who are white nationalists. Well, it turns out it is a bunch of goobers. It is a bunch of people who are 30 feet over the runway. I'm trying not to use the R word. But they are 30 feet over the runway, and the Airbus is screaming at them. Retard, retard, slow down, slow down. That's what the Airbus says to these goobers who are wearing their khaki pants and hoisting their Confederate flags. Now, why bring this up? Because there's a very good point. There's a very good point about not dwelling on the Patriot Front. And it is this. The anti-Semites, they have taken over the Democratic Party. The racists are in the House in the Democratic Party. There's a video, I can't play it for you due to some of the profanity. But it is a group of DSA members who have embedded within the Democratic Party who suggest it would be good for society if you bombed New York and Los Angeles to kill the rich elite. So the real problem is on the Democratic Party side, where these people have taken over. So I raise the issue of the Patriot Front now, because I do not want them to take over my party. I do not want them to become a dominant force on my side. So the sooner we expunge them, expel them, and purge them, the better off we will all be. Someone called the other day and said, well, you can be a white and person and you could be a nationalist, and isn't that white nationalism? No, the hell it's not. Stop trying to redefine terms. White nationalism is where you elevate the white race above other people. And if you do that, you are not a Christian. And most of the people who call themselves white nationalists consider themselves Christians, and they're not really. And again, I can call myself Napoleon, and I can make myself the size of a midget and say, I am Napoleon. I'm not going to make a Philip joke. I can call myself Napoleon. And you know what? It doesn't make me so. It doesn't make me so. I can call myself a Christian, and it doesn't make me so. Now, I know from Scripture, that's between God and the person. I'm to love my neighbor. If someone says they're a Christian, I'll let God sort it out, but we can discern whether or not they are. Because here's the thing, in Scripture it says there's neither Jew nor Greek. So when you elevate one race above all other races, and you're showing race favoritism, you are sinning. And these white nationalist guys are sinners. And here's what we know now. Turns out some of them are some of those racist pastors you've heard about. It turns out there have been some group chats that have leaked. And it turns out that these people, they are not, contrary to what you believe, SPLC or FBI funded groups. They are actually a movement of some of the white nationalist pastors and their congregations around the country who get together. And interestingly enough, there is a social media account who does very good work exposing a lot of this stuff on this wackadoo front within the church. And the account is called Hitler Hated Christ. And the reason that he names his account this is because a growing number of these pastors praise and say nice things about Adolf Hitler. And so he created this account to expose this movement. Let me read you from some of the interviews. Because you see, you have to be interviewed to join the Patriot Front. This is from an interview with the Patriot Front. A young man, and by the way, they're all young men, you should know, raised Lutheran with an aspect of ethnicity. He apparently likes cosmotheism. Likes every religion except Judaism. He purported experience in third grade made him a Holocaust denier and got him into the Daily Stormer pipeline. Here's another one. Was melancholy in high school, started paying taxes, and read Evola's Men Among the Tigers and Mein Kampf and became radicalized. Labels himself a national socialist. He was raised Christian, dabbled in hedonism. He puts race first. Here's another one. Frustrated, he can't express his true feelings for Nazism in society today. Says he believes everyone is a degenerate piece of, well, let's just say they had the exploding bowel movement parasite from Taco Bell. Long Nazi propaganda documentaries online are what got to him. Here's another one. He became racially aware in high school. He adopted QAnon and slowly started reading about terrorist attacks. Another one, a Pentecostal, but might go Catholic, driven by his hatred of what is in front of him regarding moral questions. Lots of these reviews. These are not Southern Poverty Law Center people. These are not FBI agents. These are young men radicalized online who have been woven into churches of race-based theology, and they are trying to assert themselves within the Republican Party. There are lots of groups out there trying to do these sorts of things, trying to turn the Republican Party or trying to turn the church political, but also turn the Republican Party into some sort of white nationalism branch. There's a group out there called American Reformer. American Reformer is run by some wealthy guys, I believe, in Texas. They've actually been banned from my denomination's annual meeting because these guys are they're bad news. They're trying to turn the church into a political operation. And I would not be surprised. I have no knowledge of it, but I would not be surprised if we find that there ties into some of this Patriot Front sort of stuff. One of the guys tied to this American Reformer group was also tied to some guy who's a Nazi pornographer. I'm not making that up. Yes, a Nazi pornographer has ties to the same group that is funding this group that's trying to reform the church, that also funds this group called the Baptist Leadership Institute or whatever, which also tries to turn the Southern Baptists into a political movement. And all of them have kind of danced around race issues and white issues and Christian nationalist issues, and these people are poison. All of them collectively are poison. And I wouldn't be surprised to find that some of the people that we don't know are in the Patriot Front. If they were unmasked, we would find are involved in some of these other groups as well. But what we do know is that these Patriot Front guys are coming from white nationalist supposed churches. A lot of them from churches. Some of them the pastors. I saw a report the other day that this Michael Spengler guy in North Carolina, who is a racist, Hitler-loving pastor up there, is purportedly identified as one of the Patriot Front guys. And, of course, he has a small group of people who hang out with him. There's this church out in Utah, and apparently rumor is that some of those people are also involved. My point again is you could say, Erickson, why would you spend your time on this? I spend my time on this for this reason, because these people are not in the majority on the right, but they want to be. And when we look at what is happening on the left, when we look at what is happening to the Democratic Party is being overtaken by a group of communists, and they really are communists, Maoists, Marxists, and Leninists, who want to destroy that party. And one of the common denominators between these people on the right and all these people on the left is anti-Semitism. And when the anti-Semitism rears its head, it's like a canary in the coal mine. They don't stop after the Jews. They keep going, and they target the Christians. And what makes it worse on the right is that some of these people in the Patriot Front and these other groups claim to be Christians, and they're deeply racist people. They're deeply anti-Semitic people. They are deeply hostile to the ways of Christ and deeply supportive of the ways of the world. And they want to pollute the church with the ways of the world. The level of political movements within, for example, the Southern Baptist Convention, even in my denomination, the Presbyterian Church in America, from these people tied to the American Reformer Group and the Baptist Leadership Group, they embrace the world's ways to advance politics. They seem to think the Spirit cannot move but for them. And they want to drive out anyone who is an Orthodox Christian but unwilling to behave in politics the way the left behaves in politics. And behaving like the left in politics is a recipe for disaster. And so I would like to raise what is happening on the right now with these fringe groups that are trying to become a majority, that are trying to exert influence behind the scenes. Just as you've got those far left wackadoos, Nigel Singham of the world and the Fergie Chambers of the world spending money to elevate the far left causes, you've got some right wing wackadoos who are spending money to elevate these right wing nut jobs, to elevate them, to put them on payroll, to provide them a cushion in life so that they can elevate their hatred, their racism, their Christian nationalism, their white nationalism. We cannot let them take over the Republican Party. We cannot let them take over the conservative movement. We cannot give them a foothold in our movement, or what has happening to the Democratic Party will happen to our side. You best be aware of it and stop hiding behind the mythology that it's a Southern Poverty Law Center funded group. It is not. It's a bunch of deranged, hyper online young men who have been indoctrinated into hatred and racism online and have found their ties into this group because they're lonely, isolated, living in their mom's basement, and they've been connected to a group of white nationalist guys around the country who have convinced them that they are the future when we need to instead put them on the ash heap of history where they belong.
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1: Hello, it is Eric Erickson here. Let's go back to the phones. Howard in Kingfisher, Oklahoma. Welcome to the show, sir. How are you?
10: Hey, Eric. Oh, this is the first time I've ever got to talk to you. I am so glad. I listen to your show every day. 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
1: Amen.
10: And I agree with you 1,000% on the white nationalism on the rights trying to take over the Republican Party, and also the leftist Marxist commies that are just destroying the Democrat Party. You know, my parents are Democrat. I was born in 1969. My parents were Kennedy Democrats, and they were never like that at all. And I don't think that they've seen that the lights have actually changed. But by the way, I'm a Christian. And I totally agree with you 1,000% that there's neither Greek nor Jew. We are all one in Christ Jesus. And anybody that has anti-Semitism in their heart, they need to go and repent immediately, because you don't mess around with God's people. And by the way, my boss is a Jewish carpenter, and his name is Jesus Christ Almighty. Amen. That's what I believe. Now, getting back to the data centers, here in Oklahoma, they're also buying a hook, line, and sinker. They've got a couple of moratoriums going on in Piedmont and Yukon. They're trying to get the data centers in over here, but they're buying the arguments of the water issues and also the power.
1: Your power regulators there have not been doing a very good job.
10: The people are freaking out. They're afraid that there's going to be water quality issues, and there's going to be urban, what do they call it, data center sprawl. It's going to be too loud and noisy. But what they don't realize is all these kids that are graduating out of OU and Oklahoma Central State University, they're going to need those jobs of the future. I totally agree with you on your analysis 1,000% that they are. I think they're being backed by, like what you said, I don't know if it's the Chinese nationals or who's backing these groups.
1: You know, it's a true story there, Howard, that the Chinese have been funding a couple of groups in San Francisco that front as concerned citizen and environmental groups. And, for example, they sued Micron in New York State to get a chip manufacturing facility shut down to reduce the supply of chips. And they're suing in Arizona a data center build because of water consumption issues, even though they bought enough land to have enough water usage. And they're doing these as kind of as concerned citizen groups, but they're front groups, and they're finding like a single person in a state to file the lawsuit claiming to represent a bunch of people when they're actually funded in California. It's a dangerous thing, because what the people who are really outraged about the data centers, and again, there are some legitimate concerns, and I don't want to be dismissive of legitimate concerns, inflation being the primary one due to microchips and stuff. But it's a national security issue. The reason the Chinese are funding the opposition and the propaganda campaign is because the Chinese want to control the whole stack. The Chinese want to control the data centers. Keep in mind, like with the divestment of TikTok, they still wanted all the data routed through China. And Trump blocked that, but they want the access to data. They want to review the data. They want to control our access to the data channels. We can't let them do that. We cannot let them do that, which is why we need to build data centers. And to the extent that your state is struggling with power, that's on your regulators. They can fix that. They need to. 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
1: 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LSU will send linebacker Whit Weeks, tight end Tre'Davious Green, and transfer linebacker TJ Daugherty. Other top players from around the SEC headed to Tampa include Texas quarterback Arch Manning, Alabama wide receiver Ryan Coleman-Williams, Texas A&M QB Marcel Reed, and Ole Miss's backfield duo of Trinidad Chambliss and Kawan Lacey. Jay Johnson is preparing to welcome one of LSU's top-rated high school classes ever as the group of signees comes into focus following the MLB draft. Foxworth, Mississippi right-handed pitcher Colby Stringer ranked 110th in MLB's draft prospect rankings. The 6'3", 205-pounder was not selected in the Major League Draft and will head to Baton Rouge. Glenn West of On3.com says he shot up draft boards late.
2: He's going to be a really, really phenomenal piece for LSU. Maybe not as a starter right away, but has that makeup of a weekend guy in the SEC, and I think will probably play a very meaningful role in this bullpen next year.
1: LRN.
3: Unleash the wild side of LSU sports. 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
1: LSU defensive end Princewell Umanmielen and offensive lineman Devin Harper could face legal action from Ole Miss after failing to pay the buyouts for their revenue-sharing contracts with the Rebels. The pair signed to stay at Ole Miss in January before deciding to transfer to LSU with head coach Lane Kiffin. On3.com reports the buyouts total nearly $1 million, which Ole Miss could try to get from LSU. Rebels athletic director Keith Carter did not rule out legal action and said the school is determined to get their money back. Umanmielen was one of eight Tigers to make ESPN's top 100 transfers for this season, coming in at number five. Quarterback Sam Levitt was number two on the list, and offensive tackle Jordan Seaton was third. Wide receivers Jace Brown, Winnie Watkins, and Trey Wilson also made the list, along with safety Ty Benefield and edge rusher Jordan Ross. McNeese announced new sponsored patches coming to their football jerseys. The patch on the upper left chest of the jersey features a Navarre Chevrolet logo in conjunction with the naming of Navarre Stadium. Last year, Ryan Navarre signed a $5 million naming rights agreement for the football stadium. Louisiana Radio Network Sports, I'm Case Kieschnick.
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3: 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This is Tiger Rag Radio.
9: Good evening. This is Glenn Gilbo from Tiger Rag. I am the editor of Tiger Rag with Todd Horn, the executive editor, and Case. Say his last name for me, Todd.
10: Kieschnick.
9: It's really not that hard. Kate Kieschnick, our producer, and
10: Case Kieschnick,
9: our producer, and Tiger Egg. Great Tiger Egg writer in his second week. He's doing a lot of stories. And I'm filling in for
10: Jeff Palermo.
9: Jeff Palermo. Sorry
10: about
9: that.
10: It's gonna be a long night.
9: Sorry about that, Jeff. We got a cool show tonight. We're going to go into SID history at LSU. It's amazing. LSU has only had two football sports information directors since 1988. Herb Vincent in 1988, who I was a classmate of his at LSU, and he was the SID through the 1999 season and that summer, and then he left to take like a television job in Birmingham right as Nick Saban was coming in. And Michael Bonnet became the SID in 2000, and he's still the SID now. And we're going to have Michael on in just a few minutes at 6 o'clock. He's actually with us now. And then 6:30, we're going to have Jacob Rudner from Baseball America. He wrote a cool story about how LSU was one of the best survivors of the draft. They kept most of their signing class, or will. Then at 7 p.m., we're going to have Jacques Doucet from WAFB and Jacques Talk. He had Jay Johnson, LSU's baseball coach, on yesterday. And at 7:30, we're going to have Herb Vincent, who is now the associate commissioner at the SEC office. And he's getting ready for SEC Media Days, as is our first guest, Michael Bonnet. Michael, are you with us? Is he with us, Case? Michael, you there? we can't hear Michael right now. I see his number on the line though. But we'll get back to Michael. LSU has announced, or the SEC and LSU has announced, the three players they're going to be with Lane Kiffin at SEC Media Days a week from Thursday morning, and that is tight end Tre'Davious Green, linebacker Whit Weeks, and Ole Miss transfer linebacker T.J. Dottery. And I was hoping that would be Sam Levitt, but he's not there. Michael, are you there?
5: Yeah, I'm here.
9: Okay, there he is. There he is. Hey, man. Appreciate you joining us. That's all right. That's cool.
5: Yeah.
9: Hey, so are you ready for Media Days? Does that kind of mark the beginning of the season for you guys?
5: Yeah, pretty much. Yeah, it's in the summer, and, it started ramping up. Now that we're a week out from Media Day, there's a lot of prep that goes into that. Once Media Days, that week gets here, typically the last few years we've been first. We've been leadoff. And I think in an attempt to keep the media contingent there all week, I think they strategically put us last.
9: That's true.
5: We're at the bottom of the lineup this year, but it gives you some advantages. Going first gives you some advantages. You set the bar and for the rest of the week, but going last allows you to see what everybody's talking about. And, there are a lot of big picture items, obviously, in college football that are going to be probably asked. So it gives us a chance to sit back and watch the other coaches and players have their turn, and it helps us to kind of get an idea of what we're walking into.
6: So, Michael, hey, this is Todd. How you doing tonight?
5: Hey, good, Todd. How are you?
6: I'm doing well, thank you. So I was just thinking about it, and you're entering your 27th year as the LSU football SID, and I know that's not your official title. It's like some type of athletic director type thing.
9: Associate athletic director.
5: Right. Yep.
6: So I was doing the math, and you started when you were three. I mean, how did that work?
5: Yeah, it was five.
6: Okay.
5: Yeah. Look, I was very lucky. I came to school at LSU and worked under Herb, and still work with Kent and Bill. And this is something I've always wanted to do. I knew from a very early age, following in my dad's footsteps, and Herb really gave me an opportunity from an early age as a student here, and I've been very fortunate. I've never left campus for any other job. I think I've had three real jobs in my entire life. One was mowing grass at the Port of Lake Charles. Uh-huh. One was working at doing turnarounds at Citgo Industry in Sulphur, and that didn't last very long. And then this. So I've been very, very lucky.
6: Well, you mentioned your legacy of SID heritage. Your dad, of course, spent years at McNeese, and then I think you even have His brother.
9: Matthew.
6: Yeah, your brother is involved. Why don't you go over that real quick?
5: So my dad was at McNeese for 46 years. And he was there so long, they named the football field after him. His name's on the football field. And then they just built a new press box after one of the hurricanes destroyed the last one. And, they decided he was there so long, they put his name on the press box as well, or inside the media area of the press box.
6: Wow.
5: So, yeah, 46 years. It was, quite a career for him, obviously, and allowed me to tag along to a lot of events and be part of a lot of, you know, special memories. I grew up, a McNeese fan. I'd never experienced LSU of any type of athletic event until my junior year of high school. Wow. Never been to anything because I was always, you know, my dad, Saturdays in the fall, I was in Cowboy Stadium. I was doing that and just, you know, pulled for LSU, but I wasn't, a diehard fan. And then I had the opportunity to come here after I did go to McNeese for 1 year and then I transferred here for year two. And it's been really fun trying to live up to his to what he did in his profession. It's changed a lot, obviously, but I can just have so many great, vivid memories of being part of that. But and then, you know, he retires, and my brother was an assistant for Doug Ireland at Northwestern State, and then he was able to get the McNeese job, and so he's been there since. So there's been a Bonnet in the SID office at McNeese since 1963, I think.
9: Wow.
5: That's amazing.
6: So, like when you guys used to have family dinners and just sit around and just talk about SID protocols and how to write a press release.
5: We would talk about a lot of stuff. But, you know, I never understood why my dad, so he was really a one-man, two-man shop for ever, to be honest. And I never could understand why he just on Sundays, he didn't want to sit down and watch NFL football or some other sports. I think, you know, at some point you got to take a break from sports. And I kind of feel like that sometimes as well. I mean, this is your livelihood. This is your life. You spend every day. And I love it. I love talking LSU. You walk down the streets, you go into a store, everybody wants to talk LSU, and I love it. But taking a break from sports every once in a while isn't too bad. It's been fun sharing stories and some of the experiences I've had, I don't think I could have ever, been able to do the things that I've been able to be part of, without the opportunity that Herb first gave me and then, just being here at LSU during what's been a great run. I mean, football has been outstanding. Baseball's been tremendous. Women's basketball, you name it, gymnastics. And then with Will back for basketball, that should be a lot of fun as well.
6: Well, you know, let's talk about that a little bit more, though, in detail. You've been here for almost three decades. You've worked with Skip Bertman, Nick Saban, Les Miles, Ed Ogeron, Brian Kelly, and now Lane Kiffin. So I guess without going into detail right now about each one of those, because we got a little while to talk about that, what's the biggest change in just being the LSU Sports Information Director over those almost three decades?
5: Yeah, I think technology has changed, it's changed the world. But I think from our standpoint, social media has really impacted us. We used to just send out press releases by email or whatever. And count on the media to pretty much tell our story. Now we have the internet, we have social media, we have the biggest social media following amongst all schools nationally. And so now we tell our own story. We're able to control the message, if you will. And what our people do here from a graphics and creative standpoint, it sells LSU. You know, we're proud to say we are the number one brand in college athletics, and that's largely in due to our social media following. We're way beyond the borders of Louisiana. I mean, it's we're nationwide and now even internationally with what, you know, the internet and social media. So that's been the biggest change. But I like to think that the traditional job of the sports information director hasn't, it's the foundation is still there. You know, we still work daily with the coach. We still work daily with you guys, setting up interviews, press conferences. You know, we do the stuff that people probably don't even really care to know, but the stats and the media guides and all those sort of things, that's still part of our day to day. But a lot of our focus and emphasis is on enhancing our brand. And we do that through social media. And then we leverage the power of our student athletes and our former student athletes. I mean, when you think about it, LSU's got some of the biggest names in all of sports that are now, whether they're in the pro leagues or on TV, it's really, we've got a special thing going here.
6: Yeah.
9: Talking to Michael Bonnet, LSU football sports information director, going into his 27th season. And Michael, you're going to be able to stay with us through the next break, right, till 6:30?
5: Yeah.
9: Is that cool? Okay.
5: Yep. Well, yeah,
9: real quick before we take a break, Sam Levitt is not going to be at SEC Media Days. Is that usually the coach's call?

0: SEC schools are bringing quarterbacks and eight or not, maybe nine, something like that. So we just felt like with Sam, while he is fully recovered and doing everything that we thought he'd be doing at this point, we just felt like, let's protect him in the fact that, is it going to be all the talk about his injury and recovery and all that? There was no other reason. I think we got three really good people we're bringing. Witt's going for a second year. TJ Dottery went last year for Ole Miss, so he's been there once, and he'll represent us this year. And then, Trey Dez, he's in line for a special year. He's already been a preseason All-America, and he's certainly deserving of the opportunity to represent LSU.
1: Okay, Michael, we only have a couple seconds before break, maybe 15 or so. But is there any truth to the rumor that you were recommending Watkins, Prince, and TJ to go to Media Days?
0: Yes, Lane shot that down.
2: Yeah. I saw where an Ole Miss writer already said that the fact that y'all are bringing TJ Dottery is a shot at Ole Miss, man.
0: Yeah, it has nothing to do with that at all.
2: I hear you.
0: Yeah.
2: They're going crazy over in Oxford. Michael, thanks for joining us, and thanks for sticking with us through the break. We're going to be back with more Tiger Rag Radio. Right after this break, we're going to have Michael Bonnet till 6:30. Then at 6:30, we're going to have Jacob Rudner from Baseball America. He had a great story on LSU's surviving the draft. 7 p.m. Jacques Talk with Jacques Doucet. And 7:30, Michael Bonnet's mentor. One of his mentors, in addition to his pop, that's going to be Herb Vincent. But we'll be back with more Tiger Rag Radio right after this.
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5: Hello, welcome back to Tiger Rag Radio. This is Glenn Gilbo, editor of Tiger Rag Magazine, with executive editor Todd Horn and producer Case Kieschnick. All right, got it right. And we're with Michael Bonnet, associate AD at LSU and sports information director for football. Michael, you've worked for several head coaches, or worked with several head coaches at LSU. I think you were, what, 29 when you started in 2000? Is that right?
6: Yeah. Yep.
7: No, he was five. Right. He was five.
5: Five. And his first assignment was Nick Saban, and that was not pretty. I remember he did not treat you well early on, at least. But
8: Look, we were all learning. He was in his first year at LSU. I will tell you this. So Herb left around this time
5: because he didn't want to work with Nick.
8: Well, I don't know. You can ask him at 7:30. But I will tell you, it was my dream job, and all of a sudden I'm thrust into a position that I'm like, oh my God, this guy Nick is here. He's tough. I mean, look, we know he's tough. He wanted to win. He had a plan. I learned a lot from him. But that first camp, I mean, I don't know that I slept for 2 weeks. I lost 20 pounds. Wow. I couldn't eat. But we got through it. And to be honest, if I picked up the phone and called Nick today, he would help me with anything. He's, I owe a lot to him because I learned a lot.
5: That's awesome.
8: And, Nick was the first coach that I'd ever heard talk about not outcomes but processes and all that, and now that's just common talk amongst coaches. There were really so many things that Nick did that were the first that I could recall. Now maybe other coaches did and I'm just having blinders on, but everything he did from a mental standpoint, the way he prepared his team, I'll never forget one of the he was always big on processes, and he always wanted to, he obviously wanted to win, but one of the one of the times I saw him most frustrated came after we beat Kentucky in the Bluegrass Miracle. Because if you recall, we played terrible in that game, played absolutely horrible in the second half, and somehow found a way to win by obviously a miracle. Man, he was mad after that game, and that was the infamous Jordy Holtberg speech. Remember, they said Jordy recorded this speech in the locker room. That's when Jordy did sideline. And
5: that was all made up.
8: It was all made up. And Alabama just ran with it. And, whew, man, they stomped us that next outing. But really owe a lot to Nick. He helped develop me from a professional standpoint, and learned a lot. Met some great people along the way with Nick that I'm still in touch with today. Derek Dooley, Will Muschamp, Kirby, Jimbo, all those guys, Stacy Searles, became lifelong friends. So and the players, Marcus Spears, I talked to him today. Matt Mock, talked to him last week. Guys that I still remain in contact with. So those were really special times.
5: Hey, so what do you think of Lane so far, and how much do you talk to him on a weekly basis? I realize it's the off season, and just what is it about Lane that maybe you've noticed that the average LSU fan hasn't or doesn't know about?
8: Well, I'm still learning and still getting to know him. We talk almost daily, either by text or in person. I was in his office twice today talking about stuff. He's

0: much different than what I thought. I mean, this guy is very thoughtful. He's got a process. The way he engages with players is really unique. I mean, the players just rally around him. So I watch him out there in spring practice, during our off-season conditioning. He's got a special, unique gift. And I think he owes a lot of that, you know, to having coached with Nick. But also I think a lot of that has to do with his dad. You know, he's really his dad is very special to him, and I think his dad passed away a couple years ago, but he talks about him a lot. And if you're in his office, you see photos of his dad, of his father, and, you know, he speaks about him quite a bit. So, you know, I've really been impressed with the time I've been around him and watching him interact with the players. And I'm telling you, he's a relentless recruiter. You know, they've got something special going recruiting-wise. So I think we're just getting started here with him. I don't know how many games we'll win this year, but by the looks of what's going on out there in the conditioning program, we are going to be fast, big, strong, and we're going to be, from the first snap to the last one, we're going to be a team that plays for four full quarters. I can promise you that.
1: Michael, I had two questions for you, and you just answered one, and you're not going to answer me. I want to know how many games LSU was going to win this year, and you're not going to tell us. So,
0: okay. No, I'm not. I usually, yeah, I don't make those types of predictions, but I know how many I'd like us to win.
1: Well, so we're almost to the end of this session. Thank you so much for joining us, but I do have one more question for you.
0: Yeah.
1: The difference between, biggest differences between Lane Kiffin and Brian Kelly, in your opinion, right now?
0: You know, I had a great relationship with BK. I think they're both really good football coaches. You know, for whatever reason, it didn't work here with BK. I think that they all, you know, obviously Lane is offensively, he's got a brilliant mind. But yeah, I can't really pinpoint differences. I just know Lane's going to do very well here. BK went 34-14. He won a lot of football games. He just didn't win at the right times.
2: Hey, Michael, thanks a lot for joining us. Appreciate it. And we'll see you in Tampa next week. Thanks a lot.
0: Okay, thank you, guys. All right, see ya.
2: All right, we'll be back with more Tiger Rag Radio right after this.
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2: 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This is Glenn Gilbo with Case Kieschnick. I want to thank Michael Bonnet again, LSU Sports Information Director for football. You know, so often we're only asking Michael, hey, can you get me this interview? Please can you get me this interview? Can you get me Kiffin? Can you get me these players? And it was nice just to talk to him about himself and what he's going through, because it's a hell of a story what that young man did as a young man with Coach Saban, and then all the controversies and other coaches that followed. He's seen it all. He should write a book. But good luck to him with Lane Kiffin. And we are now joined by Baseball America writer Jacob Rudner. Jacob, how are you?
20: Doing well. How are you?
2: Hey, thanks for joining us, man. Now, you were holed in all weekend covering the MLB draft, and you had a great story in Baseball America yesterday about Tennessee and LSU were two of the top schools as far as surviving the draft with a great roster still intact. What do you think of LSU as they come out of the draft?
20: Yeah, I mean, I think it went about as expected in terms of who would be removed from the college roster already. Derek Curiel going fifth overall, Jake Brown, Devin Sheeran, all picked inside the first four rounds. But I think largely they did quite well beyond the expected departures. Braden Simpson doesn't get drafted. Cooper Moore is expected to return. We've actually known that now for some time. It really is a roster that will stay intact. Cade Curlin in the transfer portal also removed his name, doesn't get drafted. And then on the high school side, there were a number of victories. So, by and large, I think that LSU came away as one of the, winners of the weekend, if you will, just in terms of how many players that they expected to get to campus that will actually get there in the end.
2: Do you think in the MLB draft that there's more conversations between the players and their representatives and the teams as far as, you know, deals being made beforehand, which leads to them maybe not getting drafted? Because that's what Jay mentioned about a couple of his players. Like, he said they would have got drafted higher, but they wanted more money and they were ready to stay at LSU. That probably happens more in baseball than the other sports, would you say?
20: There's no doubt about that. I think a large part of this year's draft, one of the themes that we saw, was that players were holding teams to a higher bar for signability, and whether that's because they have lucrative deals lined up on the college side already or because they feel as though over the course of a three-year college career, their earning potential plus what they'll get paid after their junior seasons in the draft when they get eligible again, those are factors that are playing in as heavily as they ever have in the history of the sport. I mean, the NIL is booming now relative to what it was in 2021 even in college baseball. So I think that we saw this year that there were a number of high schoolers who decided to set very high numbers that allowed them to get to campus, and that was certainly the case for a number of LSU players. And then in the transfer portal as well, I brought up Cade Curlin a couple minutes ago. He's a great example. College senior now, was at Florida for 4 years, has a medical redshirt season. His earning potential at LSU in 2027 is higher than what he would have earned in the draft this summer. And so there are a number of cases like that around the country, and I thought that that really played a role in this year's draft.
21: Hey, Jacob, this is Case. You mentioned that high school class that Jay Johnson was able to get to Baton Rouge. What are some of the big names, maybe some 50-50 guys that he didn't know whether or not would make it to campus, that they were able to get enrolled at LSU, make it through the draft, maybe not go as high as they expected? What are some names to look out for LSU fans?
20: Yeah, Colby Stringer and Cooper Sides, two pitchers, I think were really 50-50 names. Going into day two, there were questions about whether or not they would get picked off. Lucas Nowrocki, another pitcher, was somebody that I know that the staff was kind of sweating out a little bit going into day two. But there was a general confidence once day one ended that there was going to be a decent amount of representation from the top of the class. I think that on the bat side, LSU maybe didn't necessarily do as strong as it did with its pitching, but you know, by and large, I think the sum of this class that will get to campus is very good. And I also think that there's a number of guys who were drafted. Malachi Washington, outfielder, Dominic Santarelli, both of them went in the 18th round. Those guys I would expect to have a shot to still get to campus despite how late they went, or the fact that they went in the draft at all. And if they do, those are impact bat players.
2: Yeah, and Jay Johnson did a great job in the portal with his position players, and he got a couple of pitchers. But the pitching remains the big question mark going into next season. You know, William Schmidt was okay last year. Kaysen Evans was kind of hurt last year, didn't have the same type season he had the year before. Cooper Moore got hurt. He's coming back. Who on the present team do you see maybe stepping up on the pitching staff?
20: For me, it's Kaysen Evans. It pretty much has to be. I think that he has ace potential in the SEC. We've certainly seen it in spurts last season and the year before that when he was a freshman coming out of the bullpen. I think his potential was very clear. I would imagine that LSU has had a very, direct approach with him this summer, just in the sense that they know exactly what he needs to improve, whether that's mechanically, whether that's reshaping some things in his arsenal, playing with how much he'll use certain pitches. All of that, I would imagine, has kind of gone under the microscope with Case Evans this offseason, and he would really be the guy. I'd be curious to see how soon Cooper Moore will be healthy next season. I think that he has the potential to be a very reliable weekend starter, maybe not an ace, but health permitting, I think that he's an impact player. And then I think that the rest of the impact you're looking at really is going to come from this transfer class.
21: What about the incoming freshmen that you mentioned? Do you see a path for them to have a impact out of the bullpen in year one? Is there any way that they can make an impact on those pitching staff, or is it up to those transfers and those guys who are already on the roster to kind of pick up the slack?
20: So, I mean, these are very advanced freshmen for sure. And I know that this is kind of a theme across the SEC, not necessarily unique to LSU, but we've seen that arms have a path to playing immediately if the stuff is ready to play. Sam Cozart at Texas this year was an All-American. Caden Glober, you want to go beyond the SEC at UNC, was an All-American, one of the best relievers in the country. And so I think that a number of these arms, the guys who I mentioned specifically, will be well-positioned to potentially contribute. But as you guys know, when you're in the SEC and these rosters are so loaded with talent, it is also hard to find meaningful innings. So just in terms of pure potential, absolutely, I think that they could contribute, but it will be very competitive, I think, in Baton Rouge.
2: Hey, Jacob, real quick, just got a couple minutes left. How surprised were you at LSU season last year, how it fell apart, the fewest SEC wins they ever had in history of the SEC? Did that surprise you?
20: Yeah, of course. I mean, we had LSU as the number two team in the country
2: right, going
20: into the season. And so for them to not even make the tournament obviously comes as a major surprise. That being said, though, I think any great program, especially in this era with the transfer portal, is going to go through some of these very steep ebbs and flows where you're at the top of the sport one year and then things regress. I mean, to be good in college baseball right now, we've seen pretty widely that you need to have an older roster and generally one that's going to be very draft eligible, that age. And so those guys go. And so LSU had a great team that lost a lot of talent. Replacing that much that quickly is very difficult. And sometimes, the bets that you take in the transfer portal don't materialize into the wins that you expected. And I think that that was the case for LSU. I think that for Jay Johnson, because the reality is that this is a very, quickly evolving landscape. And I do think that he's had some time to adjust. So it's surprising, yes, but I don't think it's, all that stunning when you consider just the era that we're in and the volatility that comes with it.
2: Jacob Rudner, Baseball America, thanks a lot for joining us. Appreciate it.
20: Thanks for having me.
2: All right, and we will be back with more Tiger Rag Radio right after this.
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1: Hello, welcome back to Tiger Rag Radio. This is Glenn Gilbo, Tiger Rag editor with producer and writer Case Kieschnick. I want to thank Jacob Rudner from Baseball America. Check out his stories. I tell you, I thought the most significant thing, Case, coming out of the draft was something Jay Johnson said to Jacques Doucette, who's going to be our guest at 7 o'clock in his interview on Jacques Talk. He was said he was tired of the in and out modern baseball world that he's in right now. And he doesn't want to have to go into the portal all the time. And he's really liking the 3-year commitment he's getting from a lot of these high school signees that he's got. And he's going to get most of that class. And that echoes what he said at midseason when the season was going away. He was upset with the portal. The portal players he had were disappointments. And he was saying the future is with the high school players, and you accentuate that with the portal. But I think that's the type roster building I think we're going to see from now on with LSU.
2: Well, yeah, and he mentioned when he was on the show last, the kid from UCLA, or that's now committed to UCLA, that flipped his commitment. He would have been one of those guys that was a draft eligible sophomore, and there just wasn't really the path for playing time in Baton Rouge. And I think you're going to see that a lot with any recruit that LSU is going to bring in, is they kind of have to have that understanding that I'm probably not going to see much playing time in that first season just because of how competitive Jay Johnson builds his rosters every year. You know, if there's a position of need, he's going to go out and grab a guy in the portal, like we've seen with the outfielders, like we've seen with Dawson Park and Kurland in the infield. So it does create kind of this in and out, like he's saying, with around the country, where you get the guys coming in, even the one and done's now with a sophomore eligible, draft eligible sophomores, excuse me. But that's not, I think, what we're going to see in Baton Rouge, really.
1: Yeah, here's the exact quote. I don't want to do the in and out and modern college athletics thing in the portal all the time. We're really focused on a 3-year commitment. And that's coming from a guy who's really gotten some great players from the portal, like Paul Skeens, you know, and Daniel Dickinson last year on the championship team, and many others. But I think that is the best idea, because you know, you get to train them, you get to coach them, you get to kind of build your culture when you got guys for 2 or 3 years, and then when you need something, you know, you need a shortstop or something happens, you lose a guy in the draft, or you know, then you go in the portal for a handful of guys, and I think that's what you're going to see.
2: Well, and you've even seen it with the type of guys that he's targeting out the portal this year. Of course, you know, there's some upperclassmen, Beano Waters, Jason Wax, that you're getting to fill those positions of need that you don't have control. But the pitchers, he's targeting young guys that have years left of eligibility. Landon Hood, Diego Velasquez, they're guys that it's an investment in the future. Because you are going to have guys like Marcos Paz that maybe you do think you've got for a couple years in Baton Rouge that end up heading out, and you just, that's not in your control. So it is kind of that balancing act of being able to adapt and address the needs as they come up, but not banking on that every year. And you're kind of seeing that throughout college athletics, but I suppose if you can avoid it in Baton Rouge baseball, that would be for the best.
1: Right. And, he sounds really excited about outfielder Dominic Santarelli, who was picked in the 18th round by Seattle, and outfielder Malachi Washington, also picked in the 18th round by the Pirates. Malachi is from Stone Mountain, Georgia. Dominic's from Pleasant Prairie, Wisconsin. And Jay said kind of what Jacob was talking about. Both of those guys set a price for themselves that the major league teams didn't meet. And if they had done that, they'd have got drafted a lot higher. But you know, they, and better for LSU because of that. So that, you can imagine major league teams probably hate this, NIL and portal and the money that baseball players are getting now. Cause in the old days, they were negotiating with guys who were not going to make any money. Now they're negotiating against another team. You know, it's almost like free agency before they're even in Major League Baseball. So, the Tigers are definitely, I think, of course, I thought they were going to be great last year, but I think they're really going to be good this year because of the portal players they got who are from bigger and better schools than some of the guys they got last year, the returning players they got like Cade Arambidi and Mason Braun, and then some of these true freshmen are going to come in like Santarelli and Malachi, who we just talked about. And hopefully William Schmidt takes that next step and Cason Evans returns to his 2025 form, and they should be really good.
2: Yeah, I mean, that's really what the season comes down to for me, is that you feel good about the position player side of things. You think the bats are going to do well. There's proven production out of the portal there. It's can these guys on the pitching staff take that next step? Like Jacob was just saying, can Cason Evans come back? Can they step up and be a true weekend starter? And that's what you need.
1: Yeah, and Cooper Moore, too, is going to be key. He was actually their best pitcher, or it was off to the best start of the three pitchers, and he got hurt early in the SEC season. And, you know, really, if Jake Brown doesn't get hurt, because he was having a really good offensive year, they probably would have, I don't know if they would have made the NCAA tournament, but they probably won a few more SEC games and maybe had a shot. And then, and you know, Cason got hurt, Cooper got hurt. They really got hit by the injury bug in addition to the portal disappointments. But we're going to be back with Jacques Doucette at 7 p.m. We're going to talk about him having Jay Johnson on the show. And then at 7:30, we'll have Herb Vincent talk about the SEC Media Days and his time at LSU. We'll be back with more Tiger Rag Radio right after this.
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1: 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Not now, but he will be.
2: News to me.
13: I gave you access today, so there you go.
2: First step in a seemingly very long journey, according to Glenn.
1: I'd never heard that story from Michael Bonnet earlier about him not sleeping for 2 weeks. I had talked to him a lot at that time about just how tough it was working with Saban. And then when Nick came back to LSU the first time as Alabama's coach in 2008, I remember did a feature on that and talked to Michael. And he said the same thing he said during our segment there, that he learned a lot from Nick. But he really wanted Les to beat Nick too. I can tell you that. but I mean, everybody at LSU did. You know, it was an emotional time, and it was very comparable to what's going on at Ole Miss right now. Even though you had a 2 year buffer when Nick was at the Dolphins, when he came back to Alabama, it was like those 2 years were erased.
13: So you were there during all that time, and I know you wanted to talk a little bit about Bonnet, and I do too. Maybe we'll catch up with that later. But since you brought it up, when Saban left LSU to go to the Dolphins, and then he spent 2 years there and decided ultimately he wanted to come back to college football, there was all those rumors that he wanted to come back to LSU, and he actually checked out to see, you know, what the temperature was, if he could come back. Was there any veracity to that?
1: I think there were people at LSU that wanted him to come back, and I think he listened to him. But I do not think that he was really looking to come back to LSU. I don't believe that. Now, he hasn't told me that for sure, but I think just from being around at the time and just knowing how coaches are, you know, that would have been going backwards, even though it would have been a great job. And coaches have done it. Mike Riley did that at
13: Oregon State.
1: Yeah.
13: But
1: that was because he failed. Though.
13: Right. But this is the same man who recommended Lane Kiffin to take this job because it's the best job in America.
1: Yeah. It might not have been the best job in America in 2007, though. I think he thinks it is now. But, you know, and I can tell you this, when he was with the Dolphins in that November of 2006, in his last season, Alabama was about to hire Rich Rodriguez. In fact, Ian Rappaport, who's a big NFL reporter now, he was covering Alabama for the Birmingham News, and they had a story that Rich Rodriguez was going to be the coach. And there was no doubt about it. He was the coach, and Rich Rodriguez changed his mind. And after that happened, I found out later, Nick told Jimmy Sexton, I want that job. Okay? And in the interim, you know, they kept it all a secret, you know, as long as they could. So I think he really wanted the Alabama job. And the only other opening jobs at that time was like Tulane and, you know, some other job that he was not going to take. Now, had LSU been open and Alabama not open, and the other jobs were like Tulane or, you know, Auburn or Louisville, he might have come back to LSU.
13: Yeah, because if people who may not remember or just have a perception of Alabama because of what Bear Bryant did, and then, of course, what Nick did later after he got there, those were lean years for Alabama.
1: Oh, yeah. Yeah, well if LSU had an opening and Alabama had an opening when Nick was really wanting to leave the NFL because he did not like it, in that situation, he might have taken LSU because it was better because all his players were still there. And I mean, you know, when Les went to the national championship in 2007, that's 2 years after Nick left, there was more than 30 players.
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16: 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Other top players from around the SEC headed to Tampa include Texas quarterback Arch Manning,